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Hi, it's Elaine Holden, and I'm your host for Turning Pages with Elaine here on Nashua, WSMN. I have to say, I am very happy to be here with you. As usual, it is one of the high points of my week. I get to spend 2 hours with my listeners, and I get to read books, talk about books, discuss authors, and just basically have a good time. So thank you all so very much for tuning in. If this is your first time, welcome. If you've been with me all these years, thanks for sticking around. I appreciate it. Because, as you know, we have a good time. So, what can I say? It's just books and authors and listening and reading and kicking back and just having a good 2 hours where we can just spend gaining information and learning stuff and maybe improving ourselves a little bit. Who knows? But it's all beneficial. It's all to the good. As you know, WSMN is committed to having our listeners really get the most out of this listening experience. And, you know, we have the news, we have the weather, we have current things going on in our communities. And we learn about the people who live here, work here, contribute to our well-being. And it's wonderful. And we're here 24 hours a day. One of us is talking, and we're just enjoying the experience ourselves. So thank you for being with me. You know, I do get emails from my listeners, and I thank you all for everybody who has emailed and said Carthage, A New History by Eve McDonald, great book. Yes, I thought it was a terrific book. I'm glad I was able to share it with you. And enjoy that experience because, you know, every so often we need a little bit of history. We need to know what the new stuff is coming out about different places in the world. And Carthage has been a center, you know, North Africa has been a center of warfare for a long time. So to kind of get a perspective from the Punic Wars onward, pretty interesting. And it certainly has covered a lot of territory. So I'm glad you like it. And, what's next? Well, I started reading the introduction to a book called The Small Stuff, How to Lead a More Gratifying Life by Egan Bogost. Why did I choose this? Well, it was recommended. Thank you, David. And one of my listeners said, you know, you got to read this book. It's a great book. It's this guy that writes for The Atlantic. He's a columnist. And it's a lively reflection on how we've become disconnected from the physical world. And we really need to reclaim gratification in our day-to-day lives. And, you know, it's fall. And the weather changes, you know, one day it's hot, one day it's cold, rain comes out of the sky, we keep thinking, well, when is it going to snow? And you just don't know, because this is New England, and our weather is pretty strange. But the bottom line is that it's part of our natural world, and we are disconnected from our natural world. And why I say that, I always recall I was in Cambodia a few years ago, and I was in one of those temples. And I don't know if you ever saw those Lara Croft movies, but with Angelina Jolie. But she was in a temple and swinging from vines. And, you know, it was a pretty adventurous movie that she was in. Well, I was actually in that temple where they had filmed those scenes. And it was in the middle of the jungle, and it had been rediscovered by Westerners. The Cambodians always knew it was there. There's a number of temples and some, you know, beautiful places that have been taken over by the jungle. And every so often someone comes along and says, whoops, here's another one. And so this was a temple that, as I said, they used for filming for that Lara Croft movie. And I was there and looking around and just marveling at the whole thing. And a bunch of tourists came in. They were Japanese, and they all had cameras. And they were taking pictures. They're walking and taking pictures. They weren't looking at where they were. They were completely disassociated from the natural world. They were filming the entire experience on their phone. And then I saw a group of Chinese tourists
doing the same thing. Now, this is probably a cultural thing. I don't know. But nobody was just looking around and experiencing it. You know, we all took pictures. Don't get me wrong. This is a pretty spectacular spot. But looking around and experiencing, feeling the heat and the humidity, feeling the walls themselves of those temples that were still standing after all those centuries, observing the vines and the trees that were growing from the, you know, inner courtyards, just being around. And every so often a monkey would swing down and, you know, it's like we have squirrels here in New England. Well, they have monkeys in Cambodia, and those monkeys are begging for food just like the squirrels do. The monkeys are a little more aggressive about it, however. You got to watch out for those monkeys. But all of these experiences need to be felt and to be reacted to. We just need to be part of it. And disassociating ourselves with our phones or whatever else we're using really isn't helpful. It's not good for us. It's not healthy. That's one of the reasons I think that people have turned back to the radio. We're seeing the statistics telling us there are more and more radio listeners every year. People are turning off the computers, turning off the tablets, turning off the television. They're listening. They're listening to what we have to say, and they are in the environment. They may be in their cars. They may be sitting on a porch somewhere, but they're listening and experiencing the world. They're getting closer to the natural world, which is where many of our ancestors were, obviously, before we had all this technology. The technology isn't necessarily healthy for us. And so the small stuff by Ian Bogost really is addressing this. And, you know, in an era that's dominated by convenience and efficiency, we would, as people, think life is simpler, easier, most importantly, happier. But we're not seeing that. We're seeing that with the machines and technology, we're actually doing more and not doing less. It hasn't left us more time for ourselves. And this is what we need to do. We need to look at how these modern conveniences fail to deliver on their promises. But they also rob us of small, satisfying tasks and moments that keep us grounded and human. And I am the first one to admit, I'll load up my dishwasher in the morning, push the button, and, you know, when it's done, unload and reload from, you know, all the dishes that have been collecting in the sink for the entire day when I've been at work. Is that good? It is. And I do it automatically and I don't think about it. But every so often, just washing dishes, not letting the dishwasher do it, but really washing that cup or washing that teapot by hand in water with soap and a sponge, it kind of brings me back to the moment. And that's the sort of thing that Ian is talking about. So we're going to start. I had already read last week, I read the introduction, the preface, really. What if contentment were easy? And I think it was a good introduction. He's a brilliant author, by the way. And, you know, he's, I guess, what we would call a polymath because he does contribute as a writer to The Atlantic. He is an author of 10 other books. He's the Barbara and David Thomas Distinguished Professor at Washington University in St. Louis, and he teaches computer science and engineering. He teaches film and media studies, and he teaches art and design. Unbelievable. He's an award-winning game designer, and his work has been held in collections internationally, including the Smithsonian American Art Museum, and his games are played by millions of people. The guy is brilliant, and he has something to say. I think we should listen. So you are, of course, Turning Pages with Elaine here on WSMN Nashua, 1590 AM, 95.3 FM, and we're going to listen. This first chapter is called The Small Stuff. "I can't believe how gratifying it was," Tom said. He had recently asked me for some advice related to a big life change, and I was about to hear how it had worked out. By any measure, Tom's life was great.
He had a well-paying job as a software engineer for a financial services company. His family was happy and healthy. His wife worked as a theatrical costume designer, and his kids were thriving at school and in their extracurriculars. They lived in a beautiful house, and even though money sometimes felt tight, despite their successful careers, everything always seemed to work out in the end. Like any ambitious person, Tom had worked hard at working hard. He had earned advanced degrees in two different fields, business and computer science. He had made the most of opportunity, moving up in his company and gaining new responsibilities. Doing so sometimes required long hours, and of course that strained his family relationships. But even when things were manageable, Tom just didn't really enjoy doing the work. Not anymore. He joked that he couldn't be having a midlife crisis because he possessed no unexplored path or as a musician or whatever to recover. He simply didn't feel content with his day-to-day. And so, a few weeks before, Tom had quit his job in pursuit of a very different one, teaching financial data at a local college. He was anxious about the change, but eager to be happier at work and, therefore, at home. I had switched careers from technology industry to a university two decades earlier, and doing so had given me much greater control of my time. But that wasn't the counsel I had shared with Tom. My advice was about paint. Tom had some time free between jobs, along with a sense of invigoration. Rather than nap or vacation, Tom decided to work on a project he'd long pondered but never found the time or energy to pursue, redoing the basement of his home. He hoped to repurpose it for all his family's projects, his own antique furniture upcycling hobby, which had fallen by the wayside, his son's Lego building fixation, his wife's costume-making needs, except the basement was a dark, depressing place, and nobody wanted to spend any time down there. Tom had already done a lot to remedy that problem. He repaired and cleaned up the casement windows. He had an electrician add some new lighting. He cleaned out a lot of junk, but the space still felt dingy. "I think it's the walls," Tom told me. The basement had masonry interior walls holding up the structure above. Their red-brown color might be soaking up the light, he reasoned. Tom knew that it was possible to paint the bricks, but ordinary wall paint didn't take well. It was so thin, the work seemed impossibly fast. He wasn't sure how to do it. But I was. I had faced a similar challenge in my garage and basement, and the answer was a thick, sandy latex masonry product. It's normally sold as a waterproofer rather than a wall covering, but those properties make it perfect for your job, I told him. I felt a little strange getting excited about basement paint, but I couldn't help myself. "I think you're going to love it," I told him giddily. "It goes on so thick with this great squelching sound." I tried to mimic the sound with my mouth. Schwack, chlumpf, schwack, thlumpf. To my delight, Tom took my advice. He bought a couple gallons of masonry waterproofer and reported having to buy a couple more after realizing how thickly the stuff spread on the walls. He abandoned fancy, expensive paintbrushes and opted for cheap ones he could just throw away after realizing that goo would congeal them hard. He theorized and then tested various routes to progress, finally settling on applying paint to 8-foot-wide chunks of wall from ceiling to floor before moving his ladder and repeating. And Tom even rebuked me for not telling him that rogue drips would easily peel from the cement floor once dry, after first trying to smear them around wet. I should have told him. Tom finished the project with time to spare before starting his new gig, which he is enjoying more than his old one, at least for now. When he goes to the basement for a tool or to collect the laundry, he sometimes gazes back on his accomplishment. He celebrates the success of doing the work, and he delights in the communication the new space has offered his family. But that accomplishment was not the one he was so eager to share with me. Instead, the chunky paint I'd recommended to him was the source of Tom's exuberant report.
it just slathers on, just like you said, schwack, thlump. Something about the tactile nature of that experience stood out to him. Instead of trying to get through the work as quickly or efficiently as possible, Tom allowed himself to bask in the unusual to him moment-to-moment encounter with the materials before him. Doing so allowed him to welcome gratification in, and you can do that too. At first blush, the day-to-day interactions I'm asking you to take seriously may not seem worthy of such serious consideration. Embracing the joy that comes from painting a wall, recognizing your delight in hearing a coffee cup whistle. These moments may seem small potatoes when considered alongside the pressure of the job hunt or the stress of current affairs. But these bite-sized brushes define your life, too. Every day you sustain a huge volume of encounters with small stuff, which, for the purpose of this book, I'm defining as any and all of the things you encounter with your senses and control with your body or with tools and equipment, and which inspire delight in doing so. A touch can gratify, but so can a sight, smell, or sound. Manufactured goods such as ridged, disposable beverage cups can delight and gratify, but so can elements from the natural world, such as the autumn leaves that you feel and hear crunch under your feet, or the way a puddle refracts the colors of a sunset. Simple pleasures that are readily available and that can overturn the bland monotony of our overly optimized anodyne world. The more you allow yourself to accept the weird, wonderful gifts that ordinary life constantly offers, the more their offerings will feel desirable, even transformative. The simple pleasure that Tom experienced from working with the masonry coating not only felt gratifying to him in the moment, but it also changed his perspective on what sorts of activities are worth doing and why. Suddenly, he could imagine choosing to perform, even seeking out, an act he would previously have deemed just a chore. Small pleasures, such as those offered by the velvety sofa or the gloopy paint, never leave us, but contemporary life has slowly, invisibly stripped away our access to them. We once got to, take direct control over all sorts of objects. We had to engage physically with the apparatuses of ordinary life to get things done. Those devices were varied in nature, offering diverse encounters. And, of course, people also had greater and more sundry contact with the natural world and the built environment. You raked your own leaves from the lawn and retrieved newspapers touched by the morning dew. You inscribed messages on notepads with the scratchy, dusty graphite of pencils. You twisted wrenches to tighten the knobs of bathroom faucets. You operated a motor vehicle by turning over its ignition and shifting its gears. So many of those tiny, visceral encounters with the physical world have been lost due to an increasing emphasis on automation and efficiency. That process has dematerialized human life, disconnecting people from the physical world they inhabit. A toll road driver once rolled down their car window by a hand crank and then hurled coins into the scooped mesh basket of the toll booth or placed them directly into the hand of the operator. Now, most car windows are automated and tolls get paid by a dashboard sensor read by a computer. You don't even have to slow down. When opportunities to connect with ordinary things vanish, even those you might not believe you really want to connect with, you will never feel the gratification they might otherwise offer. You lose a part of your humanity when you miss out on them. Wow, you know, that little essay tells us a lot, doesn't it? And I think it wasn't so many years ago
that, first of all, remember those little goldy colored coins we used to toss into the basket if we had the correct change when we were going through the toll gates, or when we didn't have the correct change and we had to sort of swing through the gates where they had a real person, and then they'd give the money to the real person and say thank you, and they say have a good day or be happy, or they always said something nice to me. I always liked going through those toll gates because the people were so darn nice. They were always cheerful and they were always, you know, friendly, and they always had something good to say, and it was a nice personal encounter. And I used to go through the toll gates a lot more than I do now, you know, through the tolls. And I'll go through the tolls probably, oh, I don't know, once or twice a week, I guess. And I used to do it almost every day. And I'd see the same toll gate operators, you know, and you kind of say, hi, how you doing? How's today? You know, you get to know them, not as, you know, friends as such, but as somebody that you're used to seeing. And you know you're going to see at least one friendly, kind face when you go through the toll gate. And now, of course, it started out going through with people, and then, you know, you have those coins that you put through, and, you know, you hit the little mesh basket. And then I have an easy pass. I have an easy pass on my truck and on my Buick, and I go sailing through, and I have to slow down to 20 miles or 25 miles an hour, and I get the green light, go easy pass. And now coming down like the main turnpike, or going through some of the other toll gates, you know, speed limit 55, or in Maine, speed limit 70. But, you know, don't slow down. Just drive through. Now, I will tell you, the toll gates in Maine still have a person. If you don't have an easy pass, you can still get your way through, at least during the daytime. I don't know what happens during the nighttime. I have no idea. I've never gone through there at night, but I have gone through it today. So I know there are some people there still. But, you know, at one point I went through and there must have been 40 cars that didn't have the, you know, the easy pass, and they were all lined up, and there was one person at the toll gate, and yeah, everybody veered off to the right-hand side, and they were all going through the toll one at a time, and I'm thinking, boy, those poor saps, they don't have their easy pass, and I'm ripping through there, you know, 60, 65 miles an hour, and then I'm thinking, you know what? I might have gone through here and not have to stop, but I didn't see a person. I didn't say hi. I didn't have somebody say hi to me. It's so impersonal. It's all mechanized. And that made me stop and think for a bit. I miss those people at the toll gates. And if you are a person who used to be at the toll gates, if you ever saw a red Dodge Ram go through, says Alan Mellow on the back. That's where I got my Dodge. If you ever see it go through, you know, if I, you know, wave to you, if you're way off on that little right-hand spot, hi. And if I don't see you there because you've been retired, I miss you. I miss saying hi to you, because at least it was a person that I knew would be friendly. So yeah, we've changed, and I don't know that it's for the better, really. And that was an interesting essay that he started out with in chapter one, Ian Bogost, and his book, The Small Stuff, How to Lead a More Gratifying Life. So let's continue, because he's got short essays in this chapter, and it's always good to read and then reflect. If I asked you to name reasons for the loss of connection and control in everyday life, computers might be the first one that comes to mind, smartphones especially. So much has been replaced by these devices. You can order your coffee in advance on an app rather than talk to the barista. Doing so also means you don't have to search your purse or wallet for cash or cards. Instead of sitting down in a plush chair to read a newspaper while you drink your coffee, your phone sends you headlines and snippets that you can scan on the way to the office. Maybe you don't even have to go to the office because you send emails and attend meetings by video conference. Even the pencil and notepad are outmoded, replaced by an app. Smartphones are certainly convenient, and they have surely made your life easier. But doing everything on your phone flattens out their life. Its rich tapestry has been replaced by endless taps instead.
Well, beyond smartphones, other forms of progress and efficiency have de-emphasized daily encounters in favor of easier, faster, and by many measures, better ways to live. But that progress also means that people encounter these small delights of tactile engagement more infrequently and less deliberately. Think about the schwook whirr of dialing an old rotary phone or the click clank of setting down its receiver, tearing the perforated edges of dot matrix paper prints where the holes for the sprockets are housed, the struggle and then success of getting a change machine to accept a paper note in the bill slot, then dropping the coins into the soda machine with a clonk and smashing the huge rectangular buttons that caused it to disperse. You cannot undo the changes that have disconnected you from sensory life. The beat of progress has waved off the loss of these encounters. Rapid technological outsourcing has accelerated it. But you can embrace what remains despite all the change. All you have to do is to give yourself permission to reconnect with the world, often with earnestness. Let yourself take advantage of the joy offered by the small stuff of sensory experience. As masonry paint and sofa upholstery attest, these experiences are hardly gone. They cannot be so long as you and I still occupy the physical world, interacting with objects and machines to live our daily lives. From that perspective, moments of small, simple pleasure are actually myriad. What may feel like a minor, meaningless activity becomes the focal point of a single moment. That doesn't seem like much until you remember that each day is made of moments. Tom's story probably has beats familiar to your own, even if the details are different. Everyone seeks to improve in some way their overall quality of life at work and home. Each of us has looked back with pride on something we've accomplished, and every one of us has also enjoyed the immediate delight of working on a task. Each of those responses can make you happy, but each represents a different type of happiness. They are so different from one another, it doesn't make much sense to bundle them all together under one name, let alone one measure of contentment. You might feel happy in your job or college major or relationship. That sensation probably feels strong and central to your life. And that kind of happiness is distinct from the delight of, say, training for and completing a triathlon or perfecting a garden. Those accomplishments play out over time, but they are more bounded than your career or your family ties. And all those feelings likely seem quite distinct from the happiness you might derive from a short-term project such as painting walls. For millennia, happiness has been defined as a blend of two things, the pursuit of pleasure or the avoidance of pain, and the overall feeling of a life well lived. In the 4th century BC, the Greek philosopher Aristotle named these two things hedonia, from which we get the word hedonism, and eudaimonia, which literally means good spirit, but is usually translated as the good life. Over the last 100 years, psychology and neuroscience have tried to transform ideas like Aristotle's into a science, a way to measure and then systematically improve happiness. Psychologists have developed dozens of happiness scales, measures, and assessments, among them the Steen Happiness Index, the Subjective Happiness Scale, the Fordyce Emotions Questionnaire, the Experience Sampling Method, and Authentic Happiness. Some happiness researchers adopt Aristotle directly, using happiness surveys to ask people to rate their eudaimonic satisfaction and hedonic mood. Other scientists have developed notions such as subject well-being to describe someone's overall perception of
contentment. These ideas, among others, have turned happiness into a milkshake of blended flavors, overall life satisfaction, the immediacy of pleasure, and the absence of suffering. With metrics such as these available, it became possible to measure happiness among a population, or at least to claim to be able to do so. One such survey, widely applied around the world, asked for a rating on a 10-point scale in response to the question, "All things considered, how satisfied or dissatisfied are you with your life as a whole now?" The data from such studies showed that happiness levels have been on the decline for decades now, especially in the developed world. Overall life satisfaction in the United States and the United Kingdom have declined since the 1970s. We have found ourselves in a happiness crisis. A crisis offers an opportunity for remedy. Positive psychology and happiness science have expanded, but so has a secondary industry of popular interpreters of that science. For example, the best-selling author Arthur Brooks, who teaches happiness at Harvard Business School and writes a popular column on happiness, has recommended that people focus on a happiness portfolio diversified across four types of big stuff: their family relationships, their friendships and community relationships, their work-life balance, and their faith, which includes both religious life and secular encounters with nature or the arts. A book on the subject, Brooks wrote with Oprah Winfrey, committed even more to the milkshake model of happiness. The two argued that happiness is composed of enjoyment, satisfaction, and purpose. Satisfaction, they wrote, is felt around the delight of accomplishing a goal, while purpose involves a sense of direction and meaning bigger than yourself. Enjoyment, provided, proved a bit trickier. Brooks and Oprah insists that enjoyment doesn't mean pleasure, which they understood to be a simple psychological response to stimuli, as in eating or having sex. Instead, they said, pleasure must be promoted into enjoyment by transforming it into a social good. Food shouldn't just be relished as animals might, but shared and savored with friends or family. In so doing, fleeting and solitary pleasures, the fodder for narcissism and addiction, become elevated, more important. Oprah Winfrey and Arthur Brooks didn't think you should avoid pleasure, but they do believe you ought to pursue it in the service of something greater. A little thing such as a plate of hot, buttery breadsticks is better when it's really a bigger thing, such as a meaningful communion with friends. That advice poses two problems. First, it's a high bar to meet often. I savor meals with my friends and family as much as anyone else, but I find it impossible to imagine transforming every, or even many, ordinary experiences such as those into supposedly meaningful communications with society. Second, insisting that pleasure always turn into enjoyment misunderstands the nature of certain pleasures. Take Tom's Basement. For Brooks and Winfrey, this chalump, tactile and auditory delight that Tom experienced in applying masonry paint to his basement can impact his overall happiness only if it is channeled into some greater purpose, satisfaction, or enjoyment. And you know what? Tom did experience these outcomes. Small as the act was, improving the domestic environment helped underscore his purpose as a provider for his family and as a steward of his home for future generations. As with any project, finishing it gave him a sense of satisfaction in job completed well, and sharing the experience of planning and completing the project with me, his friend, produced the communion required for enjoyment. But none of these accounts of delight match up with the schwack, chalumph part of the project. The moment-to-moment experience of applying thick, viscous paint to hard, porous brick.
the sonic delight of that squelchy sound, the tactile charm of feeling the brush produce it, the visual appeal of watching the red-brown bricks turn to snowy white before his eyes, learning over time to manipulate the brush such that it didn't throw paint onto the ceiling, floor, or his clothing, figuring out the best way to position his body and ladder at the wall so that he could reach up and down and side to side with greatest efficiency. A big stuff theory of happiness has no place for these experiences. That's also because happiness is an abstraction. Insofar as you have any idea what it might mean at all, the idea lives in your head, or maybe in your heart. It is a sensation that grows or fades, a concept that builds in mysterious ways out of varied intangible elements, the memorable moments with friends, with family, at work, in your community. All those things are wonderful, of course. Please do not take me to be snubbing relationships, kinship, or solidarity. But we do not live in our hearts and heads alone. We do not live only among people or even solely among living creatures. Just ask Tom, who feels no love, longing, nor affinity for the masonry units of his basement, because they're bricks and not babies or beagles. And yet, those fired blocks of clay, when combined with industrial chemical products that nobody would ever hug, let alone yearn for in their absence, offers real, honest-to-goodness partnership with him. That's because Tom, and you, and me, and everyone, is capable of kinship with everything, not just friends and neighbors, but also bricks, paintbrushes, coffee cup sleeves, and so much more. Of course, masonry can't return your affection, offer career advice, or bake you bread, but you can and do commune with it and with everything else that surrounds you, too. You do this through your senses, where everything you see, hear, touch, taste, and smell. Your sensory life is rich and content because you are always seeing, hearing, touching, smelling, and even tasting stuff. Though hopefully not bricks. But those encounters also fade into the background. You mostly understand them as the props and furniture necessary to facilitate the big stuff that becomes the focus of your attention as you aspire to greater happiness. Even if you do notice contemporary life with its tendency toward overwork, automation, and convenience has made ordinary sensory encounters more specific, sporadic, and less intentional. Reclaiming that sensory life won't make you love a job you hate or solve the problems in your marriage. But granting yourself permission to commune with more stuff more often can yield greater contentment. Maybe not in the same way as the big stuff happiness, but as a buildup of small interactions over time that make daily life more tolerable by

quickly and thoroughly and thoughtlessly as possible. All the easy, immediate delights of inhabiting a human body on earth seem to stand in the way of the higher purpose we are supposed to always pursue. But to get to those higher purposes, we must encounter hundreds, thousands, more small things, none of which we're meant to celebrate. We are meant to celebrate or discuss. Even the remark on the schwack chalumph seems weird and indulgent, the strange obsession of an individual decoupled from what endures. Do what matters most, says the time management experts. Forgo pleasure to focus on satisfaction and purpose, says the happiness gurus. But how possible does that seem in today's world? We need to find another way. And that ends chapter one of The Small Stuff, How to Lead a More Gratifying Life by Ian Bogost. And you are, of course, turning pages with Elaine here on WSMN Nashua, 1590 AM, 95.3 FM. This is a pretty interesting book. I'm enjoying it. Thanks, David. Because, you know, the world tells us that the path to happiness is to go bigger in everything. Bigger experiences, more success, greater consumption, all of it. But the small stuff, this book, this author, Ian Bogost, shows us why this is the wrong approach to the good life. That the true secret lies in discovering life's little delights. I've got a bucket list. I was discussing with my friend Holly last night. We were Zooming, and we Zoom every week. She's out on the seacoast. We don't get to see each other that often, although we're meeting up in a couple weeks for lunch on a Saturday in Concord. It's halfway for both of us, and we love Concord. We love downtown Concord. It's a great street, great main street, and they've got a kitchen supply store. And I am going to be looking for a souffle dish. I tried to make a souffle, and it came out okay, don't get me wrong, but it was in a different type of a pan. And I want a real honest-to-goodness souffle dish. You know how I read the Julia Child's mystery, right? And that was just we finished it a few weeks ago. And there's four books in this series now. But I read the Julia Child's in Paris mystery story, the first book that first came out, and I shared it with all of you and my listeners. I thank you for your emails. I know you loved it. But Julia, of course, having gone to Le Cordon Bleu and all that fancy French cooking class that she, you know, all those fancy French cooking classes she went to, talked about a souffle in one of her books. One of the books about her, actually. And Colleen Cambridge was the author. And I thought, you know, I used to make a great souffle. And I don't know where the heck my souffle dish went. It's like gone. It's been gone for years. And I want a souffle dish. I want to make a souffle. And that's my mission. That's what I'm going to be doing in Concord when my friend Holly and I have our annual birthday dinners, or lunches, actually. She's born in October. I'm born in September. So we kind of split it down the middle at the end of September so that it's halfway between our birthdays. And then we get together and have lunch and, clink our coffee cups together and say happy birthday. And then we shop. And Holly is in need of shoes. We all are, let's face it. And I want my souffle dish. And so that's that kitchen store on Main Street, and there's a couple of great shoe stores. And, you know, we can look for scarves or other accessories in the other stores. And there's a bookstore, and life is good, right? It's a great afternoon. So I'm looking forward to that. And, you know, that's one of life's little pleasures, right? Making souffles, making something, and then baking it, and then having it for supper. So you've done it every little step of the way. You know, it's not one of those you pull it out of the freezer and heat it and serve it.
You know, you don't microwave it or whatever. You have to separate the eggs and beat the egg whites with a little bit of cream of tartar. And so they stay nice and puffy. And then you fold in the egg whites to the, you know, to the yolks, which have already been mixed in with the cheese and all the other

souffle stuff, and I honestly, sometimes I use cream of rice as my base. I'll use milk and cream of rice and cheese and butter or olive oil, and then I'll mix in my egg yolks, and then I'll fold in my egg whites and, you know, do whatever else, maybe some chives or whatever, and then pop it in the oven and wait for my souffle to get nice and puffy. And that is a tactile experience for me that I really love. That's why I've got to have the souffle dish, right? But I'm looking forward to it. I'm looking forward to doing something like that, to just cook something fairly simple in comparison to what Julia Childs ordinarily would put on the table, and just have a sort of sense of happiness about having gotten my dish and done my cooking, having my supper, my souffle supper. And so those are the sorts of things we have to celebrate every single day. Those little things. Lead a more gratifying life. Feel gratitude in the souffle you've made. Feel gratitude in the wall you painted. Feel gratitude in the vacuuming so that it, kitchen or living room or dining room looks neat and clean and tidy. And you feel better about it. You know, getting all the dishes in the dishwasher if you don't wash them out yourself, but just having those meaningful moments, it's a good thing to do. So let's move on to the second chapter of The Small Stuff, How to Lead a More Gratifying Life by Egan Bogost, as you turn pages with Elaine here on WSMN Nashua, 1590 AM, 95.3 FM. It's titled Happiness, Satisfaction, Gratification. Embracing life's schwack klumps is the answer. You can and should allow yourself to enjoy sensory delights, the gratifying encounters that happen when your senses connect to the small stuff of your lived experience. We must, in fact, for doing otherwise robs us of a thousand tiny pleasures every day. And doing so takes nothing away from pursuing the big stuff, the ones that produce happiness and satisfaction. To begin to understand how, we need to unbraid those sensations from their larger plate. Happiness is overarching, big-picture contentment. Satisfaction is the pride and accomplishment. Gratification is the sensory enchantment of everyday life. Happiness is amorphous and abstract, but it is also prolonged, requiring a long time and a lot of work to build or rebuild. It lingers. Tom decided to switch careers because he wasn't happy in his job. Shifting gears involved time, effort, and stress. Pivoting to a different role required building new relationships and setting aside some of his prior accomplishments. It demanded that he ask himself what mattered most in his life and that he become open to big changes to focus on those matters. Satisfaction also has long duration. When Tom rebuilt his basement, he had to clear out the boxes and piles of old stuff that tend to collect when you have room to store them, carting them off to the dumpster or donation over several weekends. He repaired and rebuilt some of the windows, giving the space enough light to make the place tolerable, but he hired a professional to do the electrical work. But Tom can still take credit for facilitating the outcome. You can imagine him standing at the entrance, both hands on his hips, legs somewhat apart, gazing with pride on the project he'd accomplished. That overall pride is satisfaction. It takes time and effort, but unlike happiness, you know why you feel satisfied, because you accomplished something specific. But gratification is different. It happens right away, and it demands little effort to produce. Unlike happiness or satisfaction, which impose constant attention and even anxiety, gratification is a smaller and less visible flavor of contentment. It is always available, but often unseen and underappreciated. Tom could have ignored or lamented the moment-to-moment process of dipping a paintbrush into a can and applying the thick latex material to the wall.
but instead he noticed and appreciated each application. The feeling of the brush in his hand, the sight of it glopping coating onto the wall, and the delightful sound that accompanied the experience. He allowed himself to enjoy that process rather than scoffing at it, deeming it irritating, or overlooking it entirely. He gave himself permission to commune with the brick and the brush and the paint as if they were all friends with whom he was catching up, rather than inanimate objects with nothing more to offer than their utility. The result was delight, and that delight was immediate. It arrived and departed entirely in the moment when Tom carried out each stroke of the brush. It was also easy. All Tom had to do was apply a brushful of the coating to the wall to feel the delightful sensation, sight, and sound of its application. This little blip of gratification won't help him love his new job more or deepen his relationship with his wife and kids. But the gratifying feeling it provides delivers a moment of control and connection to his life. Add up all those little moments, and they start to make a big difference. You have to work hard to be happy, and even to be satisfied. But gratification doesn't require any work. Instead, feeling gratified involves a different prerequisite, giving yourself permission to fully experience the sensory life that is always happening to you anyway. After learning that I was working on a book about ordinary pleasure, an acquaintance, Scarlett, told me about a simple encounter she had while driving home from work during rush hour. Traffic was bad, as always, which made her a little unhappy about the location of her office or apartment, or maybe both. Changing those aspects of her life would be hard, even if she wanted to, but at least she was satisfied with her new car. Knowing that she'd be spending so much time in it, Scarlett had researched and then purchased one with a well-sealed, quiet interior and a premium sound system. She was, perhaps, vibing on a bossa nova playlist, mostly protected from the chaos outside. Scarlett described to me an experience so ordinary it's almost not worth remarking upon, but for the purposes of noticing the small stuff, it speaks volumes. You see, Scarlett had reached a part of her trip where she needed to turn left, but a long line of cars going straight was blocking her way. She could see that the turn ahead of her lane was clear, but just couldn't get to it. Three traffic light cycles had come and gone, she said, but no dice. Scarlett was stuck. Impatient and bored, she started tapping around on the map on the car's touch screen. She noticed something. A little alley that ran parallel to the street she wanted to turn onto. Behind a little donut shop she could see just ahead. Scarlett saw that traffic on the other side of the road, going in the opposite direction, was heavy. But when the light changed, the traffic also let up for a brief time. So she hatched a plan. If she could time things just right, she could get her vehicle past the backed-up traffic going in the opposite direction, but before the new deluge of cars availing themselves of the right-turn arrow into the traffic started arriving. Her goal, to make it into the donut alley and use it as a shortcut to the next street, where she would resume her journey as normal. And so Scarlett inched forward close to the cars in front of her as they moved until she had almost reached the alley where she wanted to turn. She waited to make her move, fingernails tapping the steering wheel with anticipation. Things were looking good, but Scarlett noticed that the oncoming traffic was a little heavy, such that once the light did change, the car behind her, traveling in the other direction, risked being just a little too close to squeeze past. Worse, it was a fancy little sports coupe, which made Scarlett nervous. She definitely didn't want to risk scraping it to save a few minutes in an already long commute. But Scarlett persisted, finessing her way slowly and carefully, taking care to make sure her side mirrors cleared the couple's trunk, and then gunned it into the alley. She had made it.
Here's where things get really good. As her car inched past the coupe and she completed her turn into the alley, Scarlett did what she does every time she completes a turn, which everyone does. She let the steering wheel spin back through her fingers as the front wheels righted themselves to center. As it did, it released a tiny, delightful payload of gratification. The cool leather of the wheel whisked past the skin of Scarlett's hands, and the gentle ribbing of the stitching underneath tickled the underside of her knuckles a little. She didn't always notice that feeling, Scarlett told me, but this time she did, perhaps because her senses were on alert to carry out the complex and satisfying maneuver she had just completed. The experience was notable enough that she registered it at the time and was now compelled to relay the encounter to me. But it had also inspired her further. You know the place on the opposite side of your knuckle where the steering wheel stitching touched? She asked after telling me the story. Sure, I said, but I don't know what it's called. Exactly. I didn't either. I had to look it up. It's a digital crease. I never thought about my digital creases ever before, but they are on my hands every day, touching everything I grasp and hold. Once Scarlett had overcome the typical tendency to ignore, overlook, or scoff at a small stuff encounter, such as feeling her steering wheel brush past her fingers, she was better able to accept the little gift that moment offered, a tiny joyous delight offered by the steering apparatus she already had to use. These minor, almost involuntary moments of connection and control don't feel like much individually. Embracing them with deliberateness when they arrive allows you to build a foundation for greater contentment. But how to notice and accept those gifts? Start as Scarlett did by remarking upon the gift, sharing the encounter with someone else, as she did with me, can make it indelible and help you become more comfortable receiving gratification's quirky small stuff delights. Gratification lives in sensory encounters, so devoting a small measure of attention and care to those moments can help the gratifying feeling resonate. Trusting your memories can help you become more gratified, too. Scarlett will forever connect the smooth glide of steering wheels and Tom, the bristly gesture of paintbrushes and with gratification. Those good memories will make them more open to gratifying experiences when they arrive. You can practice by going in reverse, starting from memory and working back to sensation. Try looking to the sources of vivid memories of your own and reinterpreting them in terms of the gratifying sensations they delivered, in addition to the delicate moments they evoke. For example, when I was a young teenager, my family moved into a new house. Instead of a peephole, the front door had a little window that unlatched and opened, exposing a 6-inch square portal to the outside. I remember opening it and inhaling the fresh mineral scent of the desert night. Years later, when I would return to visit my parents as an adult, I'd turn the small latch and open the little door to take in the scent again, before closing it and feeling the foam weather stripping mushing gently against the frame. When I returned to my childhood home for the last time to prepare it for sale after my mother died, I made a point to open the little window and breathe in the scent. You probably have similar memories, maybe of the smell of a holiday baked good or a freshly mown lawn, or perhaps the sound of ice melt striking a copper flashing. To connect those memories with the people and places that inspired them can produce tender happiness or painful sorrow. But alongside those big stuff outcomes, the small stuff delight of the sense experiences creates a gratifying backdrop atop which your life can be more richly painted. You can build a real relationship with anything that you can engage with your senses, which is to say anything whatsoever. Don't overlook this. Yes, you can arise early to watch the sunrise or drive for hours to take in the mountain mist.
But simpler options are on offer too. You can punch a big button on the vending machine and delight in that moment of tactile engagement then revel in the crumple the Diet Coke can make in your hands after you quaff it. You can crunch the twigs underfoot as you on your way from the subway station to the office. You can appreciate the zit of your jacket zipper as you await the preparation of your coffee. I am now, right now, tickling the raised nub on the F and J keys on my keyboard, which its designers put there to orient my hands and mind for touch typing. A whole universe of unseen, unconsidered pleasures surrounds us. You're already performing actions in partnership with objects like these all the time. By allowing yourself to use them as a way to remain connected to the world in which you live, you can fight back against the forces of automation, efficiency, progress, and bureaucracy that have separated your senses from the world. No matter how small the interaction, and even if the thing you interact with seems insignificant or inconsequential, engaging fully in the sense encounter it offers can connect you to the world outside your head. Doing so can provide an opportunity to accrue a tiny bit of contentment. We have been trained to believe that doors and steering wheels, zippers and twigs are nothing more than background details on the set where we stage our actual lives. They are less than distractions because you're assumed to not even notice them. It's the big stuff that matters. That's what we should be focusing our energy and attention on. But that's wrong. We need to sweat the small stuff because there, and constantly, all day, every day, the ordinary world's rich bounty offers up thousands of opportunities for gratification, a type of pleasure that is easy, instant, guilt-free, and yours for the taking. Gratification is a good thing, and seeking it out is righteous, and you can start right now by turning the page and feeling it slide atop the one beneath. Shwick. And that ends chapter 2. Yeah, the total end of chapter 2 of The Small Stuff, How to Lead a More Gratifying Life by Egan Bogost. You are, of course, Turning Pages with Elaine here on WSMN Nashua, 1590 AM, 95.3 FM. And you are experiencing that lovely sensual pleasure of listening. Listening, how wonderful it is. You're using a sense, your listening sense, your auditory sense. You're processing what I say. You're processing what I read. And, you know, it's probably resonating inside you and you're saying, oh, yeah. Yeah, I don't have to have a humongous bucket list and strive for that every day and forget all the great small stuff. As I was saying with my friend Holly, we were talking about bucket lists last night on Zoom, and she wants to go to Paris. And I said, she wants to see the Eiffel Tower. And I said, that's on my bucket list. I first want to go to Malta, the crossroads of the Crusades. I want to go to the museums and see all the artifacts from the Crusaders. Malta is just an island in the Mediterranean I've never been to, but I really want to go. And I want to see the Alhambra in Spain, the beautiful Moorish architecture. That's third on the list. The second is Paris. So Malta and Paris and the Alhambra in Spain. Those are the three. And then I want to swim in the Dead Sea, or at least put my toes in the water. I'll wait till all the shelling stops. I don't want to be there during a war. So I'll wait till they stop shooting each other. And then, fourth, I want to see the pyramids of Egypt. And just look at the Nile River. Maybe take a boat down the Nile for just a little bit. And just see the beauty of that Nile and experience how ancient, ancient, ancient that whole culture is. Those are the places in the world I haven't been. And those are the places I want to go to. That's my bucket list. And then Iceland. And you know what? I'm going to work toward that. But if that's all I'm doing is thinking about those big ticket items on my bucket list,
I'm not paying attention to the click of my knitting needles as I knit cowls for friends for Christmas. I've decided I'm hopefully going to be able to knit a bunch of cowls, and each one's going to get one, different colors, of course. So it's like a scarf, but you put it over your head. It's like a tube thing, if you don't know what I'm talking about. And Holly didn't. I had to explain it to her. And you use different colored yarn, and it's warm and it's cozy, and I want to make that for my friends. That's a small thing where I feel the click of, you know, I hear the click of the needles and I feel the yarn running through my fingers. That's a small thing, and I feel gratified that I can do it and that I will have, hopefully, the whole kit and caboodle done by Christmas. I can wrap them up and give them out to my friends for gifts. That's also on my bucket list, and it's smaller and it's more gratifying, and it feels good to knit, and that lovely cadence, and it's just right. Those are the sorts of things that if I focus on those, I feel pretty darn good during the day. And or at night, actually, when I do my knitting and my planning of my projects. And are those as important as Paris? I don't know. Haven't been to Paris, I can't tell you. But I have to say that if you've got big things only on your bucket list, maybe add in a few little things and feel those everyday pleasures. They have to be pretty darn good as far as I'm concerned. And, you know, they're always good for us. If it makes us happy, if it makes us feel gratitude, that's one of the good things that we can do, is for ourselves and for others. So that's something to think about as you turn pages with Elaine here on WSMN Nashua, 1590 AM, 95.3 FM. So that ended the second chapter of The Small Stuff, How to Lead a More Gratifying Life by Egan Bogost, as you turn pages with Elaine here on WSMN Nashua, 1590 AM, 95.3 FM. And we're ready to go on the next chapter, Chapter 3. And it's an interesting title. I kind of looked at this and I'm like, really? Tell me about it. The title, The Problem with Marshmallows. Now, I got to say, first of all, that as a kid in Girl Scouts, we went into the trees when we were camping and found these thin branches and clipped them very carefully and whittled one end to a point and made sure we stripped off all the bark and got it nice and smooth, because we're perfectionist Girl Scouts. I'm telling you, we were a bunch of anal retentives. I swear to God, our sticks for the marshmallows had to be perfect. And we'd stuff marshmallows, first one marshmallow, onto the stick. And we'd toast the marshmallow. And sometimes it caught fire, but that was okay. We ate it anyway. And then we'd do two marshmallows. And then after we got sick of just eating marshmallows, then we'd make the ubiquitous s'mores. You got to have graham crackers, the real stuff, not, you know, any of those gluten-free or anything. And I understand gluten-free diets, believe me. But in those days, it was real Girl Scouts with real sugar and all the gluten you can imagine. And it had to be Hershey's milk chocolate, right? The ones with the little squares. And we'd have our squares and we'd have our graham crackers and everything fit together, and then we'd have a toasted marshmallow or two if we could squeeze it in, and another graham cracker. And as you know, those are like the best, absolute best campfire dessert you can. And frankly, there were a couple times when we were sick of cooking this regular stuff and we'd just eat s'mores instead. I didn't say we were like gourmet Girl Scouts. I just said we were perfectionist Girl Scouts. We had the best sticks to toast our marshmallows, but we didn't always eat the best diet. In any case, those marshmallows were awesome, and I still remember toasting marshmallows. Now, in the wintertime, you cannot toast marshmallows outside. It was simply not allowed in my house. I don't know what other houses did, but there were no fires built in my front or backyard in the winter time. And so I tried toasting a marshmallow over a candle. It happened to be a violet scented candle, and the marshmallow tasted disgusting.
I don't know, maybe I poisoned myself with essence of violet. Whatever it was, that's not a way to toast marshmallows. You just don't do it over candles of any kind. My girlfriend Cheryl's younger sister, Bootsy, used to toast it over an electric range. You remember those? You have those coiled ranges. I know everything is glass top these days, but the real old ones had the coils, and she used to toast it over a coiled range. And I tasted a marshmallow that was toasted over a coiled range, electric range, and it didn't taste that good. Tried toasting it over a gas range, and that really didn't taste good. And the only way you can toast a marshmallow is over a fire. Now, I'm telling you all this because I have not yet read Chapter 3 of The Small Stuff, How to Lead a More Gratifying Life by Ian Bogost. So I don't know what he's going to say about marshmallows, but I just had to give you my opinion on marshmallows right up front, because a title... The problem with marshmallows, frankly, I couldn't see a problem with a marshmallow no matter what, but we're going to see what our boy Ian has to say. Here we go. Unfortunately, gratification gets a bad rap. People find it suspicious because the immediate enjoyment that gratification offers becomes associated with indulgence. And yes, people sometimes do pursue pleasures such as food, alcohol, drugs, porn, social media, shopping, and gambling to their detriment. Those temptations offer an easy rise that can distract pleasure seekers from engaging in more spiritually fulfilling long-term pursuits. Seen in this way, gratification offers an effective, if temporary, distraction from the tough work of pursuing real happiness. It's easy to eat a pint of ice cream instead of improving a difficult relationship with your partner, or to scroll social media instead of completing a cardio workout at the gym. And so, simple and accessible delights can seem like lures that would drag you away from a better life, rather than tools to help you achieve a more meaningful one. Indulgences distract us from our goals or even become a source of harm or destruction when they are selfish pursuits undertaken only to please ourselves. But unlike brute indulgences often associated with instant gratification, as I am defining it, in this book is pointed toward the world, just different corners of that world that people typically value. This unintuitive idea goes against decades of received wisdom. To understand how gratification got demoted to a sin, we have to spend some time with the psychologists and economists who helped make it so. And that story starts with marshmallows. Beginning in the late 1960s, a group of researchers began a series of experiments on children at a local preschool. One of them would invite a child aged 3 or 4 to visit a surprise room, a prospect that would have sounded delightful rather than creepy to children that age of that era. The surprise room was plain with 2 chairs and a table. A covered tin was placed at the center of the table, and some toys sat on the floor near one of the chairs. The researcher would then show the child the toys and explain how they worked, promising that the child would get to play with them later. Then the man would offer the tot a small treat, a marshmallow, all white and plush. He'd declare that he was going to leave the room, but would explain that the child could make him come back by eating the snack, which the researcher would see from outside through a peephole. After the child understood the process, the experimenter would reveal what was under the tin, more and bigger treats, sometimes bigger pretzels and animal crackers, other times more marshmallows. The researcher announced his intention to leave again, but this time the child had a choice: eat the smaller treat and make the man come back, or wait for him to return. If the kid waited, he or she would be rewarded with the larger, more substantial treats, maybe 2 marshmallows. The man didn't tell the children how long they had to wait, but he planned to return in 15 minutes. A long time for someone of any age to just sit there in front of a marshmallow. No matter the child's choice, the pair would still get to play with the toys afterward.
The researchers were Stanford psychologists carrying out an experiment on impulse control devised by Walter Mischel. This experiment, which became widely known as the marshmallow test, was designed to evaluate the levers one might pull to encourage what the experimenters called delayed gratification and to quell its presumably dangerous opposite, immediate gratification, even before it produced results. More on those in a moment. The very idea that Mischel would hatch the marshmallow test shows just how skeptical our culture was to gratification, even more than half a century ago. The psychological and cognitive principle that humans are hardwired to want things and socially enculturated to desire them immediately had connected gratification with indulgence long before Mischel set out to measure temptation. Decades earlier, Sigmund Freud, the inventor of psychoanalysis, had developed a theory of the pleasure principle. Our basic human drives, which Freud called the id, seek immediate gratification for needs such as hunger, thirst, sex, diversion. And conversely, they seek to avoid the pain that comes with failing to fulfill those needs. As psychoanalysis gave way to behavioral science, the pleasure principle evolved into the concept of immediate or instant gratification. Because it is animalic and wild, the instinctual desire to gain immediate reward must be tamed and controlled. For Freud, the reality principle, the part of the mind that relates to rational action and social norms, steps in to control the pleasure principle. And for behavioral psychology, delayed gratification offers a similar restraint. When the child in the marshmallow test wait 15 minutes, or when the children in the marshmallow test wait 15 minutes to reap the reward of greater treats, they demonstrate their capacity to resist their immediate urges. This act of resistance is considered intrinsically valuable as it is presumed always to result in a reward, since gratification was considered a basic function of the instincts. To resist it was thought to demonstrate the discipline of to instead pursue more substantial future gains, as one of the studies put it. The marshmallow tests were enormously influential. The experiment was run many times in several variations, and Mischel and others returned to it in longitudinal studies to see how the lads and lasses who held out for two marshmallows over one at age 3 fared at 13 or 30. Over time, researchers claimed that those who could adopt delayed gratification at a young age were more adept, competent, and successful across a dizzying array of metrics, from SAT scores to parenting to body mass index. A purported reason? Because they knew how to control their impulses to delay the gratification of an immediate pleasure. That control, the theory went, allowed one to plan and execute a more meaningful and impactful long-term plan. Just one problem. The marshmallow test seems to demonstrate exactly nothing about an individual's success, short or long term. More recent studies, carried out amid a larger crisis of replicating research results in the behavioral sciences, have cast doubts on the findings of Mischel and his successors. It seems the desire for a quick and simple answer, the supposed sin of instant gratification, came for the instant gratification researchers. In particular, the studies that had cemented the longitudinal conclusions about SAT scores and the like had been small and carried out mainly with the children recruited from Stanford's campus preschool, meaning they came from educated, wealthy families who already had myriad other advantages beyond having delayed consuming a candy a decade or more earlier. Kids in more precarious situations, such as those accustomed to food insecurity, poverty, or even just the rarity of a surprise treat, might not delay gratifications, not on account of psychological defectiveness, but because of lived experience. If someone offers you something, grab it before they take it away again.
But even among the privileged, researchers have found no evidence that being able to resist a marshmallow had any impact on their lives. In November 2020, as the entire world was desperate for any kind of pleasure amid the still uncontrolled COVID pandemic, a group of researchers that included some of Mishkel's former graduate students published a new study on the marshmallow test. The team surveyed 113 participants who had taken part in the Stanford studies between 1967 and 1973. In their 50s by then, the former preschoolers' lives were well established, their successes and failures reasonably certain. Studying this group anew, the scientists found no evidence that long-term success on a set of capital formation factors, including education, income, net worth, lack of debt, and forward-looking behavior patterns, could be correlated in any way with the participants' performance on the marshmallow test. As the researchers themselves put it, preschool delay of gratification does not have predictive power for our midlife capital formation variables. Walter Mishkel, who had died 2 years before the study was published, was one of the authors. A few years earlier, Mishkel had published a popular book on his life's work, aptly titled The Marshmallow Test. The book made clear what should have been obvious the whole time. The marshmallow test had little interest in gratification, a subject the community of scholars who had by then pursued it for 50 years had made limited effort to define or theorize. Instead, the question at issue was self-control and the circumstances under which someone might possess it or learn to develop it. In addition to psychologists, economists have also concerned themselves with immediate gratification, which they also tend to frame as a problem of self-control. In a widely cited paper on the topic, Ted O'Donohue and Matthew Rabin argue that people who pursue immediate gratification are expressing time-inconsistent preferences. That is, the person who chooses a gratifying activity in the present moment is correct in relation to their current desires, but wrong about their future ones. The researchers' examples of those immediate desires include activities such as smoking, overeating, or going to the movies instead of completing a report for work. Economists tend to think that people always maximize utility, seeking the greatest happiness. To them, gratification may offer a boost to that utility in the moment, but one that will only seem foolish later on. Self-control and planning are important skills for reasoning beings, but gratification does not always, or even usually, involve a choice between the present and the future. The psychologists, economists, and happiness advocates have saddled the rest of us with an impoverished and complete picture of gratification and its distinctive delights. For one part, it is both preposterous and oppressive to imagine that even the passing or idle moments of one's life must be optimized for long-term goals. The very idea that a preschool child would need to maximize their ability to resist the treats an adult had dangled in front of them should offend you. The notion that you waste any moment not spent optimizing your life is scandalous. For another, the received idea of instant gratification is far too narrow. It splits the world into either productive work or dangerous indulgence. But in between maximizing profit and succumbing to addiction, you find a universe of other encounters. Most of them are innocuous, momentary, and meaningful. The happiness scientists, positive psychologists seem to think that gratification is something that gets used up when it is encountered, usually through consumption, as in the case of literally ingesting a marshmallow, or downing a Manhattan, or drawing tar and nicotine from cigarette, or just scrolling Instagram. This is wrong. Gratification can arise from pleasures of the flesh, such as eating, using substances, or having sex, but it also, and far more often, takes place when you connect your senses to a thing in the world, and when you do so fully and consciously.
Because the marshmallow test gets gratification wrong, it also offers a helpful tool to understand it better. Most important, the test assumes that delayed gratification is possible at all. It is not. Gratification is not the pleasure that you indulge now at the expense of what you might do in the long run, but the pleasure you can encounter only if you do so right as it happens, or else it will pass you by forever. It is always immediate and never deferred. You can't put off the unique pleasure of eating or squashing or melting a marshmallow, because to indulge in that pleasure is a quick and easy act that takes place in the present. You can forgo, miss out on, or ignore gratification, but delaying it is impossible. To do so is to pursue a pleasure of a different kind. Consider the marshmallow test's object of concern as an example. The researchers tempted children with a treat if they could just wait for it. In so doing, enjoying the sweet taste of a sugary snack would be delayed. But eating two marshmallows later instead of one right now is more a test of satisfaction than gratification. The delight comes from waiting out 15 minutes of boredom in anticipation of the adults returning, eating the two marshmallows and playing with the toys as promised. Consuming the marshmallow is only one part of the puzzle. Lost in all the handwriting by positive psychologists and happiness consultants in any consideration of what any 3-year-old subjected to the marshmallow test could easily tell you about actual marshmallows, they are delightful, and in so many ways. Marshmallows are pleasant to eat, for starters, but not just to eat, also to hold and to behold. The mere existence of a marshmallow is a miracle. I can't believe the researchers would have forgotten. A cloud of spun sugar, weightless, textured like leather but soft like petals. It floats on cocoa. It squishes monstrously. You can draw a face on it with chocolate sauce. Perhaps the least interesting thing about marshmallows is their suitability for longitudinal studies of personal achievement. The marshmallow test publications speak about the treats offered to the kids abstractly. A marshmallow, a small pretzel, when the specifics matter. By 1967, when the test began, mass-produced marshmallows were available in both large and mini sizes, the latter being the tiny ones you might dump by the handful into a hot chocolate. Which one did Mishkel and his colleagues use in their experiment? Perhaps the form of marshmallows ruined the results of the experiment before it started. Nobody needs a second large marshmallow a mere 15 minutes after having put down the first one. Maybe the kids were just being polite, trying to meet the unhinged expectation of the strange men who lured them from the comfort of preschool into the curious guiles of their surprise room. Or perhaps mini marshmallows were on offer, in which case, I can ask you, an adult reading a nonfiction book about how to improve your life, how many times have you eaten one single mini marshmallow? Never. I am guessing. I sure haven't. It feels like a preschool crime to feed 3-year-olds a single mini marshmallow and then pull away the bowl in the interest of testing their capacity for long-term planning to be longitudinally accessed on 11 capital formation outcomes. And that is just one aspect of the gratifying gastronomic features of marshmallows. I'm not saying I dislike the things, but to me the sweetness is so strong and the flavor so one-note, I find myself more inspired by their distinctive texture and supple form. If you have some in the pantry, go get one right now and put it into your mouth for a moment without eating it. Feel the malleability between your teeth, how its squishy fragility, marshy like the plant from which it was originally harvested, gives a bit before bouncing back. This squishy honor of a marshmallow does not even require the devouring that psychologists took as a signal of a depleted future life. Just hold one between your fingers and compress it a bit, then crush it entirely, witnessing the slightly drier exterior crack like a dust bowl cropland before exploding into an oozy splatter. When the children subjected to the marshmallow test allowed to pursue
Were the children subjected to the marshmallow test allowed to pursue such gratifying delights, or would merely touching the treats have signaled their surrender to short-termism, causing the psychologists who gazed at them through the peephole to return disappointed? If you ever have encountered a marshmallow, the sight of one might call to mind these and other properties, memories of encounters you might have looked past or perhaps even felt ridiculous admitting having enjoyed, let alone revealed to someone else. Once, many years ago, I saw a strange experimental short film at a festival. The film showed a soup and then a hand dumping oyster crackers, something of the pottage equivalent of marshmallows, into it. The camera kept rolling until the oyster crackers had evaporated into the soup, but the film was structured to move from less to more acidic soup, such as that the crackers took less and less time to melt, first split pea, then ham and bean, and eventually tomato. When the screening finally reached tomato and the crackers vanished nearly instantly, the crowd erupted in cheers and applause. So gratified to see the outcome their prior but unsurfaced experience with soups had made comprehensible and then delightful. What do you think about that? You're turning pages with Elaine here on WSMN Nashua, 1590 AM, 95.3 FM. And I'm reading The Small Stuff, How to Lead a More Gratifying Life by Egan Bogost. We just finished the piece on marshmallows. That was the third chapter. And I have to say, those psychologists were crackpots. I mean, really? What if the little kid knew that there were two marshmallows under the can and there was a marshmallow in front of them? And if they ate the marshmallow right then and there, they would disappoint the researcher and they wouldn't get the other two marshmallows. But if the researcher is out of the room and you're fast enough, and you eat the marshmallow, and then you pick the can up, and you take out the other two marshmallows and eat those, what's he going to do? You're a kid. He's not your parent. Can't beat you. Maybe he'll yell at you. I don't know. But maybe getting yelled at is worth it for three marshmallows. Who knows? Maybe they'll not let you play with the toys. Oh, darn. If you have toys at home, or you have toys in your preschool, or you say to yourself, hey, I got the marshmallows. I got three marshmallows. I didn't have to put up with this fool. And I get to go back to preschool and hang with my friends. I can pass up the toys. So why is that not a test of passing up toys for those children that would lift up the can and confess, all right, I would be one of those. I'd eat the marshmallow and then I'd lift up the can and eat the other two. And when the guy came back, I say, I don't know what happened to the marshmallows. I think they evaporated. I was one of those preschoolers. Sorry to tell you, full confession here. But what if there were kids like that? They just lifted up the can and ate the marshmallows, huh? These people never thought of it. Oh, they were foolish. In any case, it was a dumb experiment, and I'm glad that Ian pointed it out, because in psychology classes, we were always subjected to reading about the marshmallow tests and reading about gratification. And it sounded ridiculous then, and he's pointed out it is ridiculous. And finally, the guy who actually developed the test, Mishkel, admitted it was stupid. So, yeah, I think this is a good chapter. And as we know, if we were Girl Scouts or Boy Scouts, or just was able to get a stick out in the woods, maybe you used a fork, I don't know. But you toasted a marshmallow over a real fire and then ate it. Maybe burned a little bit of the roof of your mouth, but that's okay too. It's good. Marshmallows are good. They're good just out of the package, but they're better toasted. And they're okay in hot cocoa too. So, you know what? Eat the marshmallows. Have a good time. Enjoy the sensual pleasure. He doesn't like marshmallows specifically because they're sort of one note, he said. The sweetness is so strong, blah, blah, blah. Okay, I disagree with that. You can't beat a marshmallow. I don't care how you handle it, in cocoa, over a fire, real fire. Good heavens, don't do it with a candle. Marshmallows are great. If you agree with me, for heaven's sake, send me an email. I need verification and validation here. You ready? Here it is. drehol
den55@gmail.com. I want to know your opinion on marshmallows, because quite frankly, you've heard mine, and it's about time I heard yours. So here it is again. Get ready. DREHOLDEN55@gmail.com. Want to hear what you have to say about marshmallows, or in fact, anything about the small stuff, how to lead a more gratifying life by Ian Bogost. I'm having a good time reading it. I hope you're having a good time listening to it because, hey, let's face it, this is gratifying, right? Yeah, it is for me. Hope it is for you. Let's continue on with chapter 3, The Problem with Marshmallows. He's going back to his friend Tom again, the painting of the basement. Consider Tom again, my friend, the amateur coder of basement masonry. If we were to subject Tom to a Walter Mischel test, how would he fare? Luckily, Tom doesn't eat paint, latex or otherwise, but you can imagine how Tom might be tempted to pursue a project such as painting his basement to put off or avoid a more pressing, meaningful, or important goal. All of us have probably experienced the urge to pull away from something we ought to do for the sake of long-term satisfaction or happiness, finishing a work project, to realize part of a career plan, checking in on your parents in another city, hitting the gym to forestall the inevitable decay of mortality. During the time I've been writing this part of the book, I've stopped numerous times to retrieve a refreshment from the kitchen, to swap out a lampshade for a new one delivered to my door, and yes, to scroll my phone in search of diversion. But that doesn't mean that artificially sugared sodas, retail consumption, or social media are depraved, worthless activities akin to the cardinal sin of sloth or the tragic spiral of heroin addiction. Instead, pleasures are always braided. We pursue happiness, satisfaction, and gratification all at once, in different ways. In Tom's case, the satisfaction of completing his basement, along with the happiness he hoped that new environment would bring his family, was made possible by his career change, another chance at new happiness, which produced the time and opportunity to pursue it. Along the way, Tom found himself engaged with the sensory world, the electrical, the windows, and yes, the bricks. By the time he got to the basement, garbed in old clothes and armed with brushes, rollers, and latex masonry sealer, the simple pleasures of collaborating with paint and brush produced an immediate and easy delight. But that type of gratification is overlooked in happiness studies. It is not dramatic enough to warrant attention. Our small stuff, tactile and sensory life has been de-emphasized in favor of ideas, symbols, accomplishments, and abstractions. Even though Tom's project could clearly produce satisfaction, happiness, purpose, and all the other supposed hallmarks of lives well lived, that he still chose to use his time painting walls rather than doing something else might never be enough for the happiness consultants or the positive psychologists. But why? For one thing, these activities take up so little time, just a few minutes, or even a few moments. For another, those moments often take place in circumstances when no other options are possible. What is Scarlett delighting in the sensation of her digital creases contacting her car's steering wheel meant to do instead of encountering that object that she absolutely must be touching to operate her vehicle? It costs her nothing and demands no trade-offs. If anything, the momentary delight helps make up for a source of unhappiness, her long and arduous commute. Much of the time, opportunities for gratification simply arrive at your feet. They do so constantly. Done right, you can't help but take advantage of them. Think of gratification the way you think of humor. Like laughter, gratification is often involuntary. Have you ever tried to suppress a big guttural laugh upon hearing a funny joke or catching sight of an unexpected moment? Your whole body rebels against the effort. You cannot bottle up laughter or gratification in the hopes of optimizing its usage later. The same features that make the psychologists and economists worry that pleasure is a low and basic response on the animal brain
also make gratification a thing that happens when things happen to you, provided you are open enough to witness them. Gratification offers a way to express the mismatch between your body and the rich, dense universe of things that are outside your body, but that is it nevertheless encounters. It is the good feeling you get from resolving the absurdity of the sensory world. There you are, touching an escalator handrail, which bubbles slightly in its track. There you are, having crushed an oak gall underfoot in the way to the mailbox. There you are, your fingers

relationships of a different kind for the purpose of another type of contentment. Happiness and satisfaction are hard, but gratification is easy. All you have to do is do what you're already doing anyway. Nice. That's the end of that chapter. Yeah. We're reading The Small Stuff, How to Lead a More Gratifying Life by Ian Bogos. And I have to say, you know, he's developed this really, this set of really great theories. And this is a cool book. I just have to say that to think about gratification, to feel gratitude for so many things, to get that really nice feeling of accomplishment, eating a marshmallow, anything like that. You know, there's a lot of good fortune in our lives, and we've all had the good fortune to do many things in our lives, in our careers. And this is a book about small stuff. And those, you know, there are big stuff moments too, no question. But all the small stuff that happens in our lives, that continue to happen in our lives, you know, I just have to say that that's the kind of thing that we want to embrace. We want to enjoy. We want to enjoy those lovely little moments because it helps sort of build our sense of happiness and gratitude and just make us feel good. And we want to feel good. And so, yeah, this is a nice book to read, The Small Stuff. It's a joyful defense of life's little delights. And what could be better? You're turning pages with Elaine, of course, here on WSMN Nashua. 1590 AM, 95.3 FM. If you have any questions or comments or suggestions about books, please email me. My email is drehholden55@gmail.com. And I'd love to hear from you. So let's move right on to the next section of this book, How You Got Dematerialized. Whoa. And it's chapter 4, and the title of this book, the title of this chapter is The Decline of Sensory Life. Let's think about that, the decline of sensory life. If gratification is so easy, why don't you feel more gratified already? Because it's gotten harder. It's still easy to experience individual feats of gratification when you find them or they find you, but the ordinary circumstances that once produced so much gratification have gradually receded. Unseen choices in design, business, and social life have made it harder for you to engage directly with the sensory world. This problem snuck up on me and probably on you as well. Slowly, over time, the world started withdrawing from us. Automation took over ordinary tasks. Things that used to have buttons suddenly did not. Basic activities got taken over by computers. I was slow to notice it happening, too. But once I did, I saw it everywhere and every day. I can't tell you when the realization formed fully in my brain, inspiring me to explore it in this book. But a turning point came on an unassuming day. I was piloting my car home from work. I drive a little Volkswagen hatchback, the kind fanatics call a hot hatch. It's not a sports car, nor is it fancy, but it's a lot of fun to drive. It's in part that's because it comes with a manual transmission, or at least it did when I bought mine more than 15 years ago. Manuals, or stick shifts, used to be popular because they were cheaper to buy, easier to maintain, and more cost-effective to operate compared to automatic transmissions. In America, where big cars, open roads, and freeway traffic have become cultural cornerstones, the stick shift has been on the decline for years, but also all around the world, even in Europe and Asia, where the high cost of gas has made a manual's better fuel economy worthwhile. In 2000, the auto retailer CarMax reported that 15% of its new and used cars were stick shifts. By 2020, that number had dropped to 2.4%. In 2022, Mercedes and Volkswagen, the maker of my little hotshot hatch, had announced plans to sunset the manual transmission globally. Other makers followed suit. Car enthusiasts have been lamenting the stick shift slump for years already.
car and drive.

0: Forever magazine even launched a campaign, Save the Manuals, in 2010, arguing that learning to operate the entire car would offer drivers a better experience. Around the same time, the philosopher Matthew Crawford devoted a large part of his best-selling book, Shop Class as Soulcraft, to explain how the difficult work of motorcycle repair had infused his life with rich meaning. In 2020, he wrote a follow-up, Why We Drive, which casts operating an automobile as an act of autonomy. Crawford took the car and driver position as a life philosophy, maintaining natural bonds between action and perception, as he put it, is necessary not only to operate a motor vehicle safely and effectively, but also to feel fully human in the age of machines. Like the clothes you wear, the food you eat, the apartment in which you live, machinery extends your experience while also changing it. A car, or a computer, a paintbrush, or a marshmallow is the prosthesis. When you put on a suit, you become yourself, but different. Just like the jockey who rides a horse, or the driver who pilots an automobile. To illustrate the point, Crawford tells us a story about test driving a 400 horsepower Audi RS3 with all the options, including a paddle-shifting automatic transmission. It was powerful and capable, he says, but I could not connect with the car. The human operator and the machine felt out of sync. This is a precious observation. Crawford's grievance might have felt a bit disconnected at the time, appealing to gearheads who still cared about clutching and shifting. But only a few years later, it became clear that soon enough, nobody would be able to do so because of electric vehicles, EVs. Internal combustion engine cars burn fuel to spin drivetrains that require gearing to transfer the power generated by the engine to the wheels. But EVs don't have transmissions at all. They use electric motors to spin the wheels directly. When the manual finally does die, something bigger than driving will be lost. 2. An essential everyday device that someone, even not you, can actually feel operating. Sitting in my car one summer day a few years ago, my brain connected these two ideas. Crawford's lament about the decline of automobile autonomy and the EV's forthcoming clobbering of manual transmissions. I wrote an article about the end of the stick shift for The Atlantic, thinking a few readers might see themselves in the idea too. It turns out millions did, and not just dudes or gearheads. People of all ages, genders, and walks of life from all around the world felt the same loss I did, and not just for the manual transmission alone, but also for everything it represents, the constant, invisible connection between your life and the sensory world. That lesson was emphasized for me some weeks after the stick shift article was published, when my assistant handed me a postcard. Apart from ads or packages, I don't receive real mail anymore, especially at the office, so the event was notable, but so was the card. Lime green. It was embossed on one corner with its postal value, 50 francs, in a crest that also bore the French national motto, Liberté, Égalité, Fraternité. Liberty, equality, and brotherhood. In the opposite corner, another embossing bore stalks of wheat and a date, 1994, 6 years before that country's transition to the euro. Someone had saved this postcard for 30 years and had then decided to give it to me. The sender added a U.S. postage in the form of 2 20-cent stamps. One read Olympics 84 next to a stylized long jumper. The other was an engraved blue bighorn sheep. I recognized them both from a stamp collection I had as a kid. Christopher, who signed the card, must have kept them in an album or a drawer for 4 decades unused until now, when a fresh cancellation stamp, Boston, 25 August 2022, had finally spent their value. Really enjoyed your piece on the stick shift, Christopher wrote by hand on the card in deep blue ink. I was a valet car parker in the 80s. Dad drove a semi in the 50s. Grandfather drove ambulance in World War I France. Holding the card, bending it in my hand, moving it around atop my desk, all those sensations, felt the peace of with the shifting of my car, the topic that had inspired my reader's correspondence. The stick shifts practical benefits, cheaper price, better fuel economy, easier repair, are long gone, lost to the progress of engineering. Years ago, those advantages had become excuses to justify the real benefit of the manual, to deliver a sense of control over the machinery of human invention. The automobile became universal, and even if you didn't drive a stick yourself, or even know how, you couldn't avoid seeing others do so, in person or in movies, or even just in memory. And so the stick shift became a powerful cultural symbol of the human body, working in unison with the engineered world. That's the loss that now faces us. Before the stick shift died, because cars don't need transmissions anymore, it died because automatics were easier to use and because there were few obstacles preventing that ease of use from spreading, especially in the United States. Oldsmobile offered the first viable automatic transmission in 1940 at an add-on cost of about $1,250 in today's dollars. But World War II diverted the resources and commitments of General Motors to wartime production, and its automatic transmissions went into tanks instead of passenger cars. That accidental delay might have been essential to the technology's later rise. For one, engineers had more time to make automatics work better. For another, the automatic's widespread consumer adoption got postponed until the post-war boom, when families were buying homes in the suburbs and increasing their commitment to the commute. America is big and sprawling. Clutching and shifting through traffic is bothersome, and doing so for a long time is irritating. Long drives and frequent freeway idles make the automatic easier to operate. The ideology of automobile transportation, which became ascendant in the United States, connected car travel with comfort and tranquility, even as it also signified individualism and power. Those values fused during the 1950s, and they often did so in relation to the automobile. Innovations such as air conditioning, the drive-in restaurant, TV dinners, and home appliances made the car and its consequences easier to tolerate. The novelty of all these technologies was also naturally tied to individual sensory experience. Your house now felt cool inside, even when it was hot out. You could drive your car with two hands on the wheel at all times, no need to shift. When technological change is new, you can feel the change in your body directly. That sensation subsides over time. It's one thing to opine on what's lost when the stick shift ends, but why that loss has arisen is different across the world. In the United States, the ideals of ease grew relatively unfettered by the constraints of cost, supported by use cases in which that ease was justified. But elsewhere in the world, where drives were shorter and operating costs higher, ease was never a major appeal, let alone one that would justify the cost of pursuing it, until now, when EVs are aligning lowered cost with ease of use, thanks to the accident that a cheap-to-charge electric motor also doesn't require shifting. Turning Christopher's postcard over in my hands, I was struck by the profound impact of this loss. It was much broader and deeper than I realized when writing the stick shift story. Christopher had even stamped the back with the profile of an automobile, along with the word Ford Anglia, made in England by Lesnay, the company that makes matchbox-type die-cast cars in England and whose real counterparts had stick shifts. The disconnect between control and outcome was everywhere. When was the last time I even thought about postage stamps, let alone cut one from a roll or sheet by its perforations and licked it to apply to a mailing or emboss stationery or the handwritten note or the very idea of sending a letter? All these acts were irrelevant to me, but I didn't remember choosing to forego them This little card, seemingly just a trifle, became an object lesson in all the tiny quotidian opportunities for direct control that once absolutely flooded ordinary life but now seems rare. Our lives have become dematerialized. People once had many opportunities every day to operate the equipment that runs their lives in something like the way Crawford talks about operating a motor vehicle. But over time, those encounters became less common. Along the way, life became unarguably easier and better, too. But it also became much less gratifying because the sources of gratification, basic actions such as shifting a car or licking a stamp, became outmoded. Your sensory life has been separated from your senses. No singular cause created this result. Some cases stem from technological change. Others are more mysterious, drawing on forces that are imperceptible in ordinary life. The stick shift is just one such case. In the chapters of this section, I will catalog more examples to help show you how widespread and commonplace dematerialization has become. They may bring to mind further erosions of ordinary sensory encounters in your own life. Together, all those changes will help explain how and why gratification vanished before we learn how to reclaim it. And that, my dear listeners, ends Chapter 4 of The Small Stuff, How to Lead a More Gratifying Life by Ian Bogost. As you turn pages with Elaine, here on WSMN Nashua, 1590 AM, 95.3 FM. And that ends our 2 hours together as well.
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sleepless nights, the daily fights, the quick toboggan when you reach the heights. I miss the kisses and I miss the bites. 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

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I could change the gray skies.

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0: A mule is an animal with long, funny ears. 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

Salutations, everyone, and welcome to another famous Moonlight Serenade. Played for you by the nation's number one band leader, arranger, and trombonist, Glenn Miller. Presented with his orchestra from the smart, spacious setting of the Café Rouge in Hotel Pennsylvania in New York City. 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

eyed. 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

There were questions in the eyes of other dancers as we floated over the floor. 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
1: USA Radio News, I'm Anthony Lucero. Iran-backed Houthi forces are expanding their control along Yemen's Red Sea coast. That includes territory near the strategic Bab el-Mandeb Strait. Former Anthropic researcher Jacob Kaksin warns artificial intelligence could become quite scary in the next 6 months to a year.
2: It helps to just think of building AI as sort of inviting an alien mind onto the planet. You're building a human level or superhuman level mind without understanding what it wants or thinks or the way it thinks.
1: He appeared on NBC's Meet the Press and urged Congress to allow AI companies regulate themselves until a formal regulatory body has been established. The Senate reconvenes tomorrow, and it remains to be seen if Senator Mitch McConnell will be returning to Capitol Hill.
3: McConnell has been absent from the Senate since June, when he was hospitalized following a fall and diagnosed with pneumonia. Fellow Kentucky Republican lawmaker James Comer told a reporter, quote, "I sure hope so," when asked recently whether McConnell would join his Senate colleagues after the Labor Day break. He admitted he hasn't spoken to the former Senate Majority Leader in a while, but said he was in regular contact with his staff. I'm Jim Forbes.
1: The Federal Reserve is due to announce its decision on interest rates in the week ahead.
3: Speculation about a possible rate hike is growing ahead of Wednesday's decision. New data from the Consumer Price Index out Friday showed annual inflation still well above the central bank's 2% target. That's pushing many analysts to raise their expectations about an increase, even as President Trump has pushed for Fed Chair Kevin Warsh to move in the opposite direction and lower rates. I'm Jim Forbes.
1: AAA reports the national average price for a gallon of gas is $4.31 a gallon. The highest average is in Mono County, California at $7.05, while the lowest is in Scott County, Indiana, $3.41. From America's News Network, USA Radio News.
4: Hey, I'm Brant, and her name is Sherry.
5: Hello.
4: She's a friend of mine whom we were just praying for because of a surgery she just went through.
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5: That is right.
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5: Honestly, Brant, seamless. 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
4: Yeah.
5: Members shared my expenses. There were zero problems. And let me tell you, having people pray with you when you call in with your need, that is just
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1: An 11-year-old girl has been arrested in connection with the fatal shooting of her 15-year-old brother in Edmond, Oklahoma. Police responded Wednesday night to a home and they found the boy dead. The investigation remains ongoing and authorities have not released additional details about what led to that shooting.
6: Due to the ages involved, there's not much more we can release at this time.
1: Edmond is an Oklahoma City suburb just north of the city. Several large companies are reportedly planning health benefit cutbacks in 2027.
7: Walt Disney, Bloomberg, Starbucks, Deloitte, and the city of Dallas are among those expected to trim healthcare spending next year. Consulting firm PwC says health plans are projecting the highest medical cost to rise 9% in 2027. Insurer Aon predicted higher costs, with U.S. employer health care costs rising 9.5% next year. That would push average costs over $19,000 per employee. I'm Rob Martier.
1: Americans may have a shorter work week if a new bill introduced in Congress somehow passes.
8: The 32-Hour Work Week Act, introduced this week by Senator Bernie Sanders and Representative Mark Takano, would slowly lower the overtime threshold from the current 40 hours a week to 32. The act would also look to prevent employers from cutting workers' pay or benefits in response to the proposed reduction in work hours. Hours worked past 32 hours require compensation at time and a half, and hours past 40 hours will require double time. I'm Lisa Carton.
1: And I'm Anthony Lucero, USA Radio News.
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12: Hi, this is Sid Mark with more of the September sounds of Frank Sinatra and The Legend Continues. From September 1950 with Axel Stordahl to September 1961 on the Capitol label, and Frank's final recordings with Mr. Stordahl. That and a batch of Capitol singles from September 1955 to 1960, and a whole bunch more. This week's September Sounds of Frank Sinatra. My name is Sid Mark, and you're invited.

0: Ladies and gentlemen, Frank Sinatra and Sid Mark.
1: And again, we bid you welcome with more of the September sounds of Frank Sinatra. And the legend continues. So where did the month go? We have so many tunes to get to, and we'll be back with more of Sane right after this.

And again, welcome to the September Sounds of Frank Sinatra. And before we get to, well, say, September 1950 with Axel Stordahl, or complete Point of No Return from 1961 September, and a bunch of great Capitol singles, let's first go to four of the most beautiful tunes about the month of September, with Gordon and Nelson, and of course, Frank Sinatra.

The magnificence that is Frank Sinatra, along with Gordon Jenkins and Nelson Riddle, Golden Moment. Don't play that near enough. September song, take your choice. September in the Rain, and the most beautiful of all, Van Heusen and Con, written specifically for Mr. Sinatra, from 1965, September of My Years. Well, let's move along now with some of the great single sessions in September. How about 1955 with Nelson? And this one turned out Tony Bennett's favorite single of all times. We'll have that and more right after this. For all of you who love to cook Italian, here's a mouthwatering message from Cento.

0: nada.
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3: Hi, this is Tony Bennett, and you're listening to The Sounds of Sinatra. And now here's more from Francis Albert.

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Those eyes, those sighs.

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Some starry night, when her kisses make you tingle.

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And all at once it seems so nice, the folks are throwing shoes and rice,

0: it's Francis Albert, September of 1955, when that's recorded, and I remember these tunes so very well because that's the same year that I started on the air in November of 55, and then you have material like You'll Get Yours and Trap and Weep They Will, Frank at His Peak, and all this material and so much more to come. We continue with more of the September sounds of Francis Albert right after this.
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0: And back we are with more of the September sounds of Frank Sinatra. My name is Sid Mark, and the legend continues. September the 30th, Frank was in the studio. He was swinging from the heels.

0: Francis Albert, and the song is You, and obviously a previously unreleased and alternate take of It All Depends on You. Were you listening carefully? And just in time, September the 30th, 1958. This next session is quite interesting with Gordon Jenkins. First of all, the tune written for Frank for the session by Don Costa was Monday Morning Quarterback, and then Hey Look No Crying by Julie Stein. However, on the actual album and CD, they deleted about 2+ minutes from Hey Look No Crying, but we have it for you in its entirety right after this.
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Well, how would it have hurt me if I turned back and held her? A moment passes.

0: in its original form. Hey Look No Crying, running just a shade under 6 minutes, and when it came out on the album, on She Shot Me Down, which was the last of the great Saloon albums, it was close to three and change, so they lifted just about 3 minutes out of that recording. And of course, Monday Morning Quarterback. We continue. September the 11th, 1958, and written in part by Frank Sinatra, one of my all-time favorites. We have Frank Sinatra and Mr. Success, plus a tune written by Lou Spence and the Bergmans as a sign-off for Frank, Sleep Warm, right after this.
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1: USA Radio News, I'm Anthony Lucero.
2: Iran says that one of their vessels was struck last night. Was it the United States?
3: I don't understand.
1: An Iranian commercial ship was struck near the Strait of Hormuz, killing a person, injuring several others. The attack comes as shipping remains disrupted and a planned meeting between Iran and Gulf states on managing the waterway has been postponed. House Speaker Mike Johnson calls President Trump's proposed $5,000 dividend checks a creative idea, but says Congress would need to approve that plan. Johnson appeared on CNN's State of the Union.
4: He launched it at our convention and got a lot of people excited. Of course, devil's in the details. We have to figure all that out.
1: Trump has not explained how it would be funded, while Commerce Secretary Howard Lutnick said it would not come from tax money. Lutnick says revenue from sources including Trump's proposed $5 million visa could fund those payments.
5: This is going to be non-tax money. You know, one of my favorites, as you know, is like the Trump Platinum Card, where people can extend their visa up to 270 days and pay us $5 million.
1: The payment would require congressional approval and the cost would be more than $1 trillion. President Trump told Irish business leaders there's never been a better time to invest in the U.S., citing incentives attracting foreign manufacturers.
6: Everybody wants our equipment. As an example, two and a half months ago, they shot 111 missiles at one of our aircraft carriers, and all 111 were knocked down. They never even got close to the ship. Think of that technology.
1: He also said Ireland and other nations want advanced U.S. military equipment, including the Patriot missile. West Texas Intermediate, the domestic crude price is at $103 a barrel, while Brent crude, that's the foreign market benchmark, is at $108.
7: Right after the election, oil prices are going to be tumbling downward. They're going to be tumbling down, and we'll get them down, I think, for gasoline. We'll get them below $2 a gallon.
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9: 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Bob Bianchi and myself, Bob Bardas, are credential-carrying members of the NASCAR media. 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
1: And back we are. It's hour number two, the September Sounds of Frank Sinatra. My name is Sid Mark, and the legend continues. Well, let's return to Point of No Return. We touched on that last week. This was Frank's last album for the Capitol label at that period, and his final work for sure with Axel Stordahl with an assist from arranger Heine Bow. It was September the 12th. It was 1961. Sinatra.

Frank Sinatra, Axel Stordahl, September the 12th, 1961, and there's not a tune. As I've said before, Frank Sinatra's music is the soundtrack of my life. You don't hear a tune, you don't remember a story or where you were, and I can recall when it was announced that Ingrid Bergman had passed away, Frank Sinatra was appearing at Carnegie Hall, and on stage that evening, in a blue spotlight, just a little pin spotlight, Frank Sinatra dedicated As Time Goes By to Ingrid Bergman and saying, "This one's for you, kid." Sang it. There wasn't a dry eye in the house. We continue, and as we do, it's more of Point of No Return with a couple of arrangements and some incredible readings by Frank with more from Axel Stordahl, but this time also arranger Heine Boe. It was September. It was 1961, and we continue right after this. For all of you who love to cook Italian, here's a mouthwatering message from Cento.

0: nada.
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0: A far cry from the historic Stordahl sessions on RCA when Frank said, "I want strings," and went out and did Night and Day and the rest of those great tunes way back when. This is September of 1961. The album was Point of No Return. We'll pause, get back to a couple of beautiful ballads on Capitol as singles right after this.
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0: And back we are with more of the September sounds of Frank Sinatra. We have gotten ourselves into a lovely groove. Here now a group of ballads recorded by Frank Sinatra and Nelson way back when, September 23rd, 1954. What a combination this was. You have the Gershwins, you have Nelson Riddle, and you have Frank Sinatra.

0: I'm sure most of you recognize someone to watch over me, Gershwin's classic, and You, My Love, Van Heusen and Mack Gordon, but don't change your mind about me. That was June Hutton and the Pied Pipers trying, I guess, to recreate the magic from years ago, September 23rd, 1954. Well, let's go back years ago with the arrangement by Axel Stordahl, and I can recall one time doing an interview with Mr. Sinatra when he said to me that Axel Stordahl was the granddaddy of all of the arrangers, and I was looking for a tune that would give me that example. Well, this is it. September 21st, 1950. Give a listen to this. London by Night, way back then, Axel Stordahl, right after this.
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0: September 21st, 1950, the arrangement by Axel Stordahl. Just pointing out that when you listen to that, you hear Gordon, certainly, and Nelson and Billy May and all of the arrangers that followed. Same session. This was previously unreleased, and guess what? Written by Axel Stordahl and Sammy Kahn. 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
1: The statue in the harbor is the loveliest sight. The rockets in precision are a sheer delight. But I, for one, would rather visit John McKnight. Meet me at the Copa, meet me at the Copa, meet me at the Copa tonight. Now, there are those who just adore the art museum, and out in

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Do you hear the applause and the cheering? Even if you're wooing, drop what you're doing. Hurry down, see what you're hearing.

Now, some of you may like to go to movie shows or walk along Fifth Avenue to view the clothes. But here's the place that's famous for Durante's nose. Meet me at the Copa, meet me at the Copa, meet me at the Copa tonight. You'll see the nicest people in the nicest cars. They come to see the lounge, the club, the lovely bars. And it's the spot where stars come.

0: That's Frank and the Whippoorwills, and even if you didn't know that Sammy Kahn wrote those lyrics, you'd know that Sammy wrote the lyrics. Well, we continue and conclude from September of 1960, and we've got Frank down on the farm right after this.
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0: Ladies and gentlemen, as I usually say at the close of most programs, I wish you everything you want in life for yourselves and your families. Lots of hugging and kissing and sweet dreams. And God bless.
1: God bless you, Frank Sinatra. I love you.
0: I love you too, Sidney.
1: And that's what makes the whole thing go round week after week. We call it The Sounds of Sinatra. My name is Sid Mark. 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
1: USA Radio News, I'm Anthony Lucero. Diplomatic efforts to ease the crisis around the Strait of Hormuz have hit another setback. A meeting between Iran and Gulf states in Oman has been postponed, while attacks on ships, Saudi oil infrastructure, and Red Sea shipping continue to raise concerns about the war's economic impact. House Minority Leader Hakeem Jeffries says Congress needs to act urgently on artificial intelligence. He appeared on ABC's This Week.
2: We should take decisive action now so that we can slow down, as the CEOs have recently acknowledged, slow down the pace of development.
1: Jeffries says Democrats will make AI a high priority at their caucus on Tuesday amid growing concerns about the rapid pace of development. President Trump said he'd like to see a reunified Ireland, calling it fantastic.
3: There has never been anything like it in any country. So we provided the 100% expensing, and they write off the entire cost of a factory. They write off all of their equipment, everything else in 1 year. And if you build your factory in America, you have zero tariffs to pay.
1: During his Dublin meeting with Prime Minister Michael Martin, Trump also touted incentives for foreign investments and increased demand for U.S. military equipment. President Trump says the U.S. should be paying the lowest interest rate in the world.
4: President Trump made the comment to reporters during his weekend visit to Ireland as the Federal Reserve is due to announce its decision on interest rates on Wednesday.
5: We're the best credit in the world. We make other countries rich. We could turn that off in 2 minutes. You understand that?
4: President also made headlines during a bilateral meeting with Ireland's prime minister by saying he would love to see a united Ireland. His remarks come just weeks after the new British prime minister rejected outright the idea of holding a referendum on Northern Ireland leaving the UK. I'm Jennifer Kuiper.
1: Checking precious metal spot pricing. Gold's trading at $4,340 an ounce, while silver's at $64 an ounce. 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
6: This is Denny Gillum, host of Frontlines of Freedom, here to tell you about an amazing new book, The Miracle Man, written by a good friend of mine. It's a remarkable true account of faith, healing, and restoration in the face of impossible odds. Through a harrowing series of events and miraculous answers to prayer, Bill receives a donor's heart with only hours left to live. 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
12: 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That and a batch of Capitol singles from September 1955 to 1960, and a whole bunch more. 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
18: 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But it's the truth. I had a flash, one of those short little yellow school buses the other day. Danny had his face pressed up against the glass.
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18: Well, as far as I know, I was busy watching the road.
20: Yes, request permission to fire on a 77 Ford Galaxy in the left-hand lane. Permission granted, Bomber 1. Lock, load, fire when ready. Oh, perfect hit. They're in the ditch. They're in the ditch.
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22: When I take it into the dealership to get anything checked, I come out with a shopping list of all these things that need to be replaced with extra high prices on them.
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21: 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The garage doors are open.
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26: So I was thinking about the lack of mechanics out there in the world today. And, you know, who's at fault? Who's to blame? And it sort of brought back some memories of how I've tried to raise and create mechanics over time. And can you create a mechanic? Can you do it from, you know, could you take a piano player and make a mechanic out of them? Because you couldn't take me and make me a piano player. There's just no way. It would take me too long, and I don't know that I have that mechanical or that musical capability. And I think that's part of the problem. We haven't tried to nurture the next generation of mechanics. Nature or nurture, which is it? What creates a mechanic? There are some people that are naturally mechanically gifted. There are. They're just, you can tell by looking at them. It's easy to spot. Here, I'll tell you the story. This is, I was out getting lunch before the show today, and I saw my friend Tom, the flatbed tow truck driver, and we were talking, and we got onto the subject, and I didn't realize, but the seven people that were in the deli, everybody stopped talking and kind of turned their heads. So I guess I gave this, I guess this is today's open that I gave in a live audition, live performance. And I didn't even realize I was doing it. I remember I used to have a mechanic, a young mechanic, just graduated trade school, and he couldn't get a job anywhere. Nobody wanted to hire him. And this is going back probably the better part of 20 years ago. And I remember he came to me and he had just graduated trade. He was in his early 20s, super nice kid. And I finally relented and I said, okay, I'll take another one under my wing. And we taught him a lot. We showed him a lot. We washed away some of the ill effects of trade school, which there are. Okay, I'm sorry to say there are some things that the trade schools do wrong. 20 years ago, they were still teaching them about rebuilding carburetors and transmissions and alternators and starters, all of which we don't do anymore. The industry does not do that as a general rule, right? Maybe on an older car, maybe in a restoration shop, maybe in specific examples, maybe in certain climates and economic regions. But the greater majority of the industry, the greater majority of everything today is replaced, right? Nothing gets rebuilt at the field level. And I'm not saying that's right or wrong. I'm just telling you that's the reality of it. And I'm not trying to make a case for it either way, but that's just what happens. Well, I remember one day as we're walking this young mechanic through the process that, and one of the things in the shop, I should tell you the story this way. One of the things in the shop that I teach is there's a discipline, right? Like Dad always told me, right? Steps 1 through 10, Ron. It's always, you've got to do steps 1 through 10. You can't skip and go 2, 4, 6, 8. And that just rings true 60 years later. I just remember that every time. Billy had a form of that too. And always follow the process. Always follow the procedure. Never vary. Never change unless you have to. Unless the repair forces you to think outside the box. Because there are times you have to think outside the box too. But anyway, I'm off topic. So one of the things in the shop, you will learn. You come work for Ron. You're going to learn. When you take a tire off, when you do a tire rotation, brake repair, whatever. When you have to tighten lug nuts, it's two steps. It's torque sticks. A torque stick is a long, probably 8 to 10 inches long piece of steel with a socket on one end and a drive tang on the other for the half-inch gun, right? That it will only tighten that lug nut to a specific torque. They vary the torque value by how that steel torque stick is manufactured. And then they color code them. Gray is 100 pounds. Brown is 80 pounds. Dark brown is 80 pounds, but it's a 13/16 head or a 21 millimeter head, and so on. So I remember Gus, he was great at it. He really was. And, you know, torque stick, and then we would hand torque. You would have to hand torque everything. You got out the torque wrench. There was a torque wrench dedicated just to hand torquing lug nuts because Ron's biggest nightmare is the wheel falls off. I think it's everybody's biggest nightmare in the mechanical field, right? The wheel falls off. Oh my God. So much can go wrong. So I want a two-step procedure in place. Torque stick, torque wrench, torque stick, torque wrench. I don't want any ifs, ands, or buts. Are there exceptions to it? Yeah, there's going to be moments where there's an exception to that rule, but general policy. We had a car towed in, and I was telling this to Tom because I figured Tom's the flatbed guy in the area. And someday we'll talk about that, how there's no flatbeds or tow trucks around anymore. And I said, so there was no room in the lot, and I have a pretty big lot. I have parking for 28 cars easily. And the only spot open was all the way at the end of the parking lot. And this car had a flat tire. So it got dropped off the flatbed way down at the far end. And we had a quiet moment somewhere in the middle of the afternoon. And I, Gus, go pull that off. Let's fix it. We'll fix it and get it back on the car. All right. We're in between jobs. We're waiting for parts, whatever. And he did. He pulled it off, jacked it up, you know, jack stand. He followed procedure. He was great. And he went to put the tire back on the car and he came up to me and he said, now what do I do? Well, tighten the lug nuts. Well, the air hose won't reach that end of the parking lot. And I realized, you know, one of the things is, you know, Gus, just tighten it by hand. No one taught him that. And I don't, that's not a mark against Gus, but nobody taught him that. Nobody taught him to experience how tight is tight. How tight is 85 foot-pounds? How tight is 100 foot-pounds? Al, I can't remember his last name at Volkswagen school. Yeah, in another life, I went to Volkswagen school specifically for a Volkswagen dealer, and I was there. I was the outside guy they brought in another lifetime. And I remember Al, can't remember his last name, and he's probably dead now because he was old then. You know, you would get into arguments with him about torque. And I remember him telling me, okay, here's what we're going to do, fellas. I'm going to tighten the valve body on this automatic transmission. The spec is 15 inch pounds. I'm going to tighten it by hand. You're going to use a torque wrench. And whoever's closest is buying lunch. We bought lunch every time. Al was always dead nuts on the money. He had that touch. And it's pretty critical, right? You're tightening a valve body into a transmission. It's really critical. Like you've got to be dead nuts on the money, right? And are we teaching that to the mechanics? Are we giving them that experience? I ended up taking Gus outside and I tightened it to a reasonable torque because I want him to still use the torque wrench. But I said, Gus, if you're taking it this far, go here, then roll the car up to the door and then hand torque it. Okay. And I looked at him and I said, someday you're going to be stuck on the side of the road. There's no air hose on the side of the road and you're going to have to change a flat. What would you do then? And he looked at me and he said, gee, I don't know. And that's when I realized, you know, we're not teaching this generation to think outside the box. We're not teaching them to overcome the obstacle. And that's part of the problem. We're teaching them how to rebuild carburetors, which haven't been on a production vehicle in the United States since 1987. We were doing that as of 2006. Why? It's almost 20 years later. And in 1987, the only cars that it was on was a Chevy Nova, which was a Toyota Corolla. Everybody else had gone to fuel injection by late 86, if I remember correctly. So I think the ability to think outside the box, I think the ability to nurture the touch, I think that's part of what we have to do to create that next generation of technicians. We have to give them a reason to look beyond and think outside the box. And it's just so important. You know, there are things that, and I still turn Danny's head to this day, and I'm not bragging, I'm just telling you a fact that there's just things I do. And he watches me, and now Danny's been with me, well, if you listen to Danny, Danny's been with me about 75 years. But in reality, it's probably somewhere around 20, and he'll tell you. He says, you know, you teach me something new every day, and you don't even use words. And I guess I've just learned the process, the procedure, the discipline, the touch. Just you've got to do this to do that. But now it's getting scary too, because now Danny's actually starting to teach me things or remind me of things that I've forgotten because I watch him, what he does in his mannerisms. But you see, when Danny came to work for me, I knew he had the touch. Danny came to me, as an example of going the other way, that some people just have it, that he came to me from a body shop, and the body shop he was in didn't have any tools, which to this day we still laugh about. Like, how can you be in business and not have tools fixing cars? And that body shop is actually out of business now. And it was, you know, go down and see Ron. Ron has ball joint tools to press ball joints, and they gave him the front knuckle from an F-150. Ford pick them up truck. And, you know, Ron will show you, press the ball joints and get them in and out because it'll be quicker. So Danny shows up and he says, hey, you know, so-and-so sent me down. And I need to press these ball joints. I don't know. Maybe it was instinct. Maybe I knew what the future was going to bring. So I gave him a choice of three tools because I still have three tool sets that I keep updated because every ball joint press works a little different. And each set has the instructions in it. And out of the gave him a corner to work on, work at this bench. And I kept doing what I was doing. Everybody else in the shop kept working. And I watched him out of the corner of my eye. And he read the instructions. And he took the instructions. He matched up the adapter. He took the adapter over to the knuckle. He pressed the ball joints all by himself. He was done in a half hour. He looked at me and he said, wow. I said, what's wow? He goes, that would have taken me 3 hours at the body shop because we don't have tools like this. I learned a lot that day, but I also learned that the touch does exist. And I looked at him and I said, and I remember saying this to him. I said, kid, I said, you've got it. I said, you're going to be the next Tom Brady of the auto repair industry. And he was, he is, and he still is. So Gus no longer works fixing cars. He's a I think he is a manager or something for PSE&G. So everybody finds their level, and that's okay. But you can just tell that some people need nurture, some people it's nature. 855-560-9900. I'm Ron Ananian, the Car Doctor. I'm back right after this.

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0: keep Ron's number handy, 855-560-9900, for when you really need advice on your car. Here's Ron.
1: You know, before I go open up the phones, the other thought of that is, right, just some people just can't play tennis. They always say put a tennis racket in the hands of a three-year-old and watch what they become. You could have put a tennis racket in my hands when I was two. I never would have been a tennis player, but I don't have the legs for it. I look bad in shorts. Let's go over to Tony in New Hampshire and see what's going on here at 12 Fiat. Tony, how can I help you today, sir? Ron and Ian at your service.
2: Thank you, Ron, for taking my call.
1: You're welcome.
2: 2012 Fiat. I called you before to ask you what to do when I was turning 100,000 miles. I've done it all. Car runs like a charm. The only problem now is my trunk latch is broken. And I contacted the dealer about 6 months ago. They put me on a list that said it was nationwide, 500-plus people waiting for it. And then I just called them again, and they said, oh, you're still on the wait list. I called another dealer, and the dealer says, oh, that part's been discontinued. So what does a person do to get their trunk?
1: Well, the first thing I would do is I would search for it myself. Have you searched for it? Have you typed in Fiat, 2012 Fiat 500 trunk latch and see what comes up?
2: I did, and it's a lot of them are on eBay, and I'm not sure if that would be a good location to start. That's what seems to come up, is eBay.
1: Well, if it is an OE part, mm-hmm. They say, hey, it's a Mopar part, chances are, I'm not saying guaranteed, but chances are it's a buyout, meaning that they're a wholesaler that went in, or they're a closeout operation that goes into dealerships. They want to get rid of certain parts. You know, what happens is, as parts age out, right, older vehicles, because this is a 12, this vehicle is right. 14 going on 15 years old now. So, as parts age out, they will just say, yeah, we can't return it to the manufacturer anymore. It's been sitting on the shelf, so they will sell it to closeout items. Instead of getting a dollar for it, maybe they get 50 cents, but they get something. They get something, and they're just willing to take that loss, write it off, and it's like a business expense at that point for them. So having said that, if they tell you that this is the part number and you match up the part number and it's part number, 1, 2, 3, 4, and it fits and it works and it's right, I have no problem doing that. We do that in the shop when we have to. It's weird, I guarantee you, right? You hope you get the right thing, and we've been burned a few times, but more often than not, it works. The other place to go is, I think there's a big Mopar Chrysler retailer, mymoparsomething.com is online,
2: mm-hmm.
1: and
2: okay.
1: I've purchased things from them. They're actually great because they will show you parts diagrams and blow-ups and pictures and locations and associated parts, and it's a good website. I would check them just, can they now, if they say, yeah, it's part number 1, 2, 3, 4, and we've got one in stock, there's also a contact number. You can call them during the week between 8 and 4, 8 and 5, whatever the number is, and say, hey, your website says you have this. Do you have it? I'm in New Hampshire. You're in, I forget where they are. I think they're down south. But I'm not 100% certain, do you really have this before I plug through? Hopefully it gets ordered and shows up at some point. Having said that, I do know that like model years, I think it's not all of them, but I think like 2011 through 2017, 18 Fiat 500s all share a lot of parts. So I find it hard to believe that something that fits 5, 6, maybe 7 years of a vehicle really is obsolete. I'm not saying it's impossible, but if that part fits a 2017, for example, now that part's only 9 years old, right?
2: Right.
1: You would
2: right.
1: think it's still out there. And then of course my fallback position when I can't find anything and it doesn't seem to exist, I start thinking about southern scrapyards, right? Texas, New Mexico, Arizona, California, southern parts of the country where rust and rot doesn't take vehicles as fast.
2: Mm-hmm.
1: And what do they have in inventory? What do they show in stock? Now, getting them to talk to you might be a trick. You might have to call up and bribe the guy because, for them to, gee, this guy wants to buy a $50 part and he's 1,800 miles away. How do I know it's not a scam? I don't have time. There's too many people local. Yeah, you get that. But, again, if you can call him up and talk to him and convince him, chances are you can get your part. But that's how I would approach that. I would find the part number for what you're looking for and verify that it really is on back order, because it just, something about that just doesn't sound 100%. Good luck to you, Tony. If you need more, you know where to find me. 855-560-9900. We're on Naming the Car Doctor. Coming back right after this.

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0: 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You can listen to the Car Doctor stream. It's live during show hours. It actually starts at 6:40. Wait a minute. Let me refer to the technical department. That is a correct statement, right, Mr. Tom, that it starts at 6:40, the stream, or does it start at the top of the hour?
1: I turn the stream on right about the top of the hour, maybe a couple of minutes. We have what's called a keep alive. You hear that. Then you hear the show start. It starts at 6:40, but you'll probably hear it about 7 minutes after just because of the buffering in the stream.
0: Right, because of for the live radio interaction. Thanks, Tom. So, we do have a stream option. Now, just to clarify, because a lot of people get confused, you'll click on that button Tuesday at 3 o'clock, and it doesn't work. Guess why? The show is not on the air. So if you want to listen to the show during the week, you go to the podcast, right? In the podcast, I tell everybody, it's you want to find me, it's we're everywhere, right? You just type my name in, Ron Ananian, or Ron Ananian, the Car Doctor, whatever, however you want to do it, and you'll get it that way. But the stream button is live during live show hours, Saturdays, Eastern time, 2 to 4 p.m. So having said that, which repair do I want to talk about? I want to talk about the F-250, 350 with the 7.3 power stroke, the nuts and bolts job this week. And I think the thing that gets me about these two repairs is, because there's two of them I'm thinking of, I had a 21 Ford Escape hybrid that had a fault with a shutter grill actuator. And I'll tell you what that is when I tell the story. I'm not telling it right now. But it's computer related, right? Very heavily. And, here's a hybrid, a very technology-laden vehicle, right? Hybrids are kind of neat. They're great cars. They have their place. And there's just some proprietary specific things you have to do with a hybrid. Number one, never touch the orange cables because you'll get killed. That's the danger of working on one underneath. And there's some specific calibration and relearn procedures working on one. And I had to diagnose the fault with that, which, all right, I'll tell you, turned out to be a broken wire behind the shutter grill. All right. There's a shutter grill. The shutter grill is, and we've talked about shutter grill issues. A shutter grill is like the blinds on your windows. The blinds on your windows in your house, they're blinds. You pull the cord and the blinds open up and they close. Well, they do that with an actuator, computer driven, that depending upon engine temp, load, ambient temp, do they want them open, closed, in traffic, out of traffic, that kind of thing. They're using it to maintain engine temperature more precisely, along with a thermostat, cooling fan, and so on. So this particular car, and I'll get pictures up this week. I meant to do it, but we were so gosh darn busy at the shop. I've got a third of the nose off the car. Literally, I've got right now the car is sitting out in the parking lot because we're waiting for the wiring harness to show up from Dearborn, Michigan. Dearborn, if you're listening, hurry up. I need this wiring harness. And I've got the hood tied down so it doesn't fly up, right? I've got to secure the hood because there's nothing to latch the hood to. The bumper's off, the shutter support, the radiator, the cooling module, everything from about a half inch in front of the front tires forward is off the vehicle. Consequently, second bay, of which the Monte Carlo is sitting up in top because I didn't get to the Monte this week, and I didn't get to do any wiring work this week, is sitting up, and then everything from the front nose of this Escape hybrid is underneath it. And I've got it, I've got it laid out front to back. So on Tuesday, when my wiring harness shows up, right, Dearborn? When my wiring harness shows up, I'm going to start at the back of the bay and work my way forward and just start hanging pieces until I get my giant model put back together. That isn't the story I wanted to tell you. So I've got a 96, yeah, you heard me right, a 96, I think it's an F-250. I'm sorry, I don't know. It's either an F-250 or a 350. I think it's an F-250. 96 F-250 with a 7.3 power stroke diesel. Boy, what a solid motor. You know how I know it's such a good motor? They don't make parts for it anymore because they want to junk it. They don't want anything that actually lasts and runs for a long time to stay on the road. So I needed a water pump. Another example of, well, this part is now obsolete. You can't buy one. You can buy one out of the aftermarket, but with a diesel, I want that. They were tough on water pumps to begin with. I want that water pump that got a track record. I don't want to do this job twice. It's all nuts and bolts, but I just don't want to do this job twice. I don't want to inconvenience the customer. I don't want the diesel, which is supposed to be the most reliable vehicle, blah, blah, blah, blah, on the road. I just want it to work. So it was tough to fit in the shop because of the height, and it's not a job you're going to lift. And I decided to do it out in the parking lot. It was a nice day this week, one day this week. I think it was yesterday or Thursday when I did this. And it was just a nice day to be outside. So, you know, you talk about nuts and bolts jobs. It was just, you know, how few tools can I bring out and still get this done, right? So you start looking at the job and you go, let's see, I need a 10 millimeter, I need an 8 millimeter, I need a quarter inch cordless ratchet, I need a 3/8 long drive ratchet, I need a 10 millimeter 3/8 half height, I need a pair of pliers, I need, and you try to go out there with just what you need so you don't have to make 42 trips back inside. And you know what? It was a ball. I had so much fun working on this truck out in the parking lot that it just kind of made me chuckle. I forgot how much fun certain older vehicles can be. Of course, I had just come off the Escape Hybrid, which was kind of like I was building the space shuttle. Well, actually, let me take that back. I was disassembling the space shuttle, all right? And I went to repairing a DC-3 from World War II. It was just that kind of difference in terms of technology or lack of or... And it kind of reminds you of why you're a mechanic, of what you like about mechanics. I met Tom from a local repair shop at the pizzeria Wednesday night, Tuesday night. I was in the mood for meatballs and onions, so I stopped at Esposito's in Mahwah, New Jersey. And I met Tom. Tom has a repair shop. I think Tommy's Auto Repair in Park Ridge. I think it's Park Ridge or Montvale. You know, you can tell looking at somebody, Tommy was tired. You know, and we got to talking. I had on my shirt. He had on his shirt. You know, you get two older mechanics together and they're both wearing their T-shirts. It's sort of like, you know, I've got on my cape. He's got on his cape. And we kind of know immediately what the other one does. And you can tell by looking at him that, yeah, they're really a mechanic. Where's your shop? And I told him. And he said, where's your shop? And he told me. And we started talking. And I said, you look tired, Tom. He goes, yeah, I'm not happy with my job. I don't like doing what I'm doing. And I asked him, I said, are you master of your domain? Are you dealing with the right clientele? Are you structuring the business the right way? And he said, no. And I said, why? And I gave him the pep talk. He has no idea what I do, by the way. So it was kind of fun just to, you know. And he shook my hand when we were done. He said, boy, am I glad I ran into you. He goes, you made me realize and made me remember what I like about fixing cars. And that's the whole point. Right? As a mechanic, you are going to run into things that, yeah, they're tough to do. And I try not to say I hate doing this. I'm not fond of this, but I'll do it. All right? There are some jobs that make me more nervous than others. There are some jobs that you sweat over a little bit more because there's no forgiveness. There's no margin of error. You've got to be dead nuts on and that's it. It's right or it's wrong. And when it's wrong, it costs money because there's no forgiveness on that repair. There's no give. I was able to help Tom. I like that. I was able to fix the diesel. I really like that. I'm not sure how I feel about the Escape Hybrid yet because it's still a part. I'll let you know how that goes next week after Dearborn sends me my wiring harness. Right, Dearborn? 855-560-9900. I'm Ron Ananian, the Car Doctor. I'll be back right after this.

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1: Helping people move debris out of their house.
0: Promises to one's country. 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

0: Hey, let's. Real quick note, by the way, before I go to Steve in Rhode Island, John from New Hampshire called in for Tony. He said there's a 13 Fiat 500 trunk latch on Rock Auto. Right, we always forget about Rock Auto for $130. Find out who that is, but that might be an OE part two because Rock Auto. Well, Rock Auto, that's another story, but we can talk about Rock Auto some other time. But Tony, if you're listening, check Rock Auto out, see if they've got a trunk latch for you there. According to John, they do. Steve, Rhode Island, how can I help you today, sir?
1: Hi, Ron. I got a 2015 Dodge Caravan I purchased recently from a used car dealer, and I had a 30-day guarantee. And the first day, I got a check engine light, and it came back with a PO420 code. After two or three attempts, they put new cats on it, and now I'm getting a PO420 and a PO430.
0: Okay.
1: But really, my question is there a good aftermarket cat? Because I've kind of given up on them, and I'll change it myself. But what's a good aftermarket brand?
0: You know, if I have to use an aftermarket cat in the shop, and there are times I do, Stevie, all right, just, you know, price point, availability, okay? It'll be a walker. Will I get the same life that I get out of an OE cat? No, but if I compare the price to the direct replacement, in some cases, you know, I had to buy cats for a GM something in the last year, and it was, I don't buy a lot of cats because we do a lot of fuel system cleaning and regular maintenance, but the cats out of GM were $2,800. And they were on intergalactic outer space back order, and the aftermarket Walker replacement cats were $1,200. You know, we put the $1,200 cats on. They're still working. They're still out there. One of the things I always look at as part of my cat diagnosis, I want to look at O2 sensors. I want to look at their activity. There's a test called OSC, oxygen storage capacity, where you will look at both up and downstream O2 sensors. There are specific values you're expected to see. And you can actually, even using a scan tool is accurate enough unless you're into a real problem car where you've got to use a scope to be very, very accurate in your times. But a scan tool will give you a general idea, you know, to see, or do you have the right capacity? Does that cat really work like it's supposed to? Having said that, you know, one of the justifications for using aftermarket cats has to also be, well, like I said, price. But look at the difference. There's a reason why it's less expensive. If you compare the size of the aftermarket cat versus the OE cat, it's usually 2/3 the size of the OE cat, you know, being smaller. So, you know, it's to your advantage if this really does need cats, and I would suspect at this point it does. You know, if the OE stuff exists, I would at least price it, because not every time do I find that the manufacturer catalytic converter is always more money. Sometimes it is. Most times it is, but there's usually a reason. But that aftermarket cat, you know, gives me options too. The other thing to think about is this really, and now the problem is you've got an aftermarket unknown, probably cheap brand because they're trying to get out of the used car, right? They're trying to get up from their obligation. You know, what brand cat is it? And now you may be able to look at it and say, well, it's a this or a that. So then we've got to go and diagnose it. Does the engine have the ability to, you know, allow the cats to function? Are there any exhaust leaks? Are the O2 sensors working right? Does the engine actually come up to proper temperature? Are there, and, you know, you've kind of got to go through the list. P0420 and P0430 does not say change the catalytic converters, right? By definition, it says cat inefficiency. That's that's the definition of the code. If you went to the doctor and you had a test and they said you had low iron, do they automatically give you iron for your blood, or do they start to look at the possible reasons why? And

And that's my point. So a little bit of diagnosis would help, but yes, you can get aftermarket cats. If OEs are available, I think that's the strong point, and that's probably where I would go. But just know that, you know, you do have options, and be aware. The last question or comment I've got is, you just bought it, so maybe you don't know, but if this engine burns oil, that may be a leading reason on why you're going through catalytic converters, or is it low on coolant? Do you have a coolant consumption issue as well? Some of the things to look at. Like I said, diagnose. 855-560-9900. I'm back right after this.

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11: I heard the call to serve, so I answered. I earned a title and discovered my purpose. I found belonging, an unbreakable bond with my fellow Marines. We fought to overcome adversity together in defense of our nation and its people. 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And even though I no longer wear the uniform, I am still a Marine. 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I will always look after those around me. 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Because that is the promise I made. 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Always faithful, always Marine.

Hey, kind of winding it down this hour. You know, last week we had an email from Adam, young police officer, was talking about wanting to upgrade headlights on his new-to-him purchased 2023 Ford F-150, and part of my conversation was to go out to Peak and take a look at the products from Peak Auto. 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Yeah, it was great to be able to go to Peak Auto and pick out the choice of coolant for that 7.3 power stroke. And they just made it real easy for me. So sure does take a lot of coolant in an old vehicle. You forget how much they actually did. I'm Ron Ananey in the Car Doctor. Till the next time, I'm reminding each and every one of you, good mechanics aren't expensive. They're priceless. See ya.

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6: Ron and Anian. 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
6: But I am here to take your calls at 855-560-9900.
7: And now, here's Ronnie.
6: I had a conversation this week. Someone I had bumped into, a listener to the show, and they said, you know, I've been listening for a very long time, and I said, thank you. You know, does anything ever go wrong in your shop? Because they said, you know, you make it sound like it's just so picture perfect. And let me tell you something about auto repair. it's not picture perfect. There are moments. There are, you know, we have problems and things come up just like you do in your job and everyday life. It just occurs. Had a 21 Ford Escape Hybrid. I think I was talking about this prior, that we had a diagnose this week. It was setting a check engine light. It has two things going on. It has a check engine light on for a fault in the shutter grill actuator. I'll tell you what that is in a minute. And it had an airbag light on, or it had an intermittent airbag light on for what turned out to be a driver's side restraint number 2 sensor. I'll put that into English in a minute. Let's talk about the shutter grill. A shutter grill is basically window blinds on the front of your car. It's in front of the radiator. The radiator, it's not just a radiator anymore. It's a cooling system module, all right? And particularly in the case of a hybrid, it's the radiator, it's the condenser, it's the transmission cooler, it's also the cooler for the hybrid motor, all right? They've got a bunch of things up in the front, you know, that are all self-contained as part of this quote-unquote module. It's 4 separate devices that are bolted together and then mounted inside this $600 piece of plastic with a shutter grill on it that when they want to control temperature, they want to warm it up, cool it down, whatever, they send out a signal on the LIN bus, which is just another fancy way of saying the language or the protocol that the device uses to maintain control and open or close the shutter. It lost communication. It was a communication fault. It said will not, you know, fault code A will not respond or, you know, respond and talk to Shutter Grill. I think it was a U0284 was the actual code. So, you know, you've got to go and diagnose it. Step one in any diagnosis, step two probably. Step one is determine what's the fault, what are you going to chase. Maybe step one involves a road test. Step two is let's go scan for codes. So I grabbed my Snap-on Triton. I've got a Triton, a Zeus, an Autel, a Launch, and a couple other odds and ends. And I always I started with my Snap-on. It was available to me. Danny was using one of the other four or five that we have floating around the shop. And it produced codes like it always does. Great job. And, you know, let's go and step one of the diagnosis. Can we talk to the Shutter Grill? There's a problem here in that you're trying to see if you can communicate with a device. I don't care what it is, but you're trying to see if you can communicate with a device that has a communication fault. So when you can't talk to that module, you know, is your first reaction going to be, yes, I really can't legitimately communicate? No. Logically, you're going to go grab another tool. Now, the thing you need to know about Autel and Launch, in all fairness to Snap-on, Snap-on plays the game straight. I will say that. They are using software that they are paying for, that they are writing, you know, as a direct result that they, you know, they go to manufacturers and they pay for that information. Some of the other scan tools don't necessarily do that. I'm not saying that makes them bad, but you know, it's we're all aware of, let's call it what it is, the cheap overseas clones, the Chinese and the Southeast Asian tools, or, you know, a lot of stuff comes out of Russia that they're clones, they're counterfeits, they're not real. And sometimes the software leads you to a dead end. So as a second choice for a backup, I don't know if Autel and Launch are it. I think they'll get you out of, you know, 70% of your problems, but boy, that sure leaves a big gap of 30% that you got to worry about. Good tools, but you've got to know where and how and when to use them because you're dealing with economics. Every scan tool costs you somewhere between $4,000 and $8,000. So, you know, you try to deal with, you know, the front line stuff, at least with Snap-on. If it doesn't work, you go, well, I guess maybe I do have a problem, but you don't know. So long story short, couldn't communicate with Autel, Launch, Snap-on, nothing proved anything, right? So I got out my Opus platform and went through with that, and I was able to see that by functional test that, yes, I do have a communication problem. Gave me confidence because Opus is following the OE level diagnostic. They are doing it the way the manufacturer would do it, and it gave me the option, and I could see clearly that I had a legitimate fault. So step two is they want you to do a pinout at the Shutter Grill actuator, which is located behind the shutter. We're located behind the grill. I'm sorry. The bumper comes off. The front brace comes off. You are staring at a three-wire connector, which is a black-white, which is a pink, and there was a gray-yellow. Gray-yellow is supposed to be battery voltage. The pink is the actual LIN bus signal command. You'll see somewhere between 6 and 8 volts on that wire, broken up into a digital signal using a scope. And the black-white is ground G111 or G107. I don't have it in front of me. But it's on top of the trans, so you're looking for ground. I had ground. I had LIN bus activity. I have no 12 volts. I had no power at the gray yellow. Next step. I trace it backwards. I look at the electric water pump. The electric water pump gets power on the gray yellow as well. And

going to learn and see things that nobody else gets to see. And, you know, I think what makes most mechanics miserable is they're just not paid enough. I think that's the biggest problem. You know, I think there's a lot of talent out there. I think there's a lot of guys that can fix cars, but they're doing other things because they can't feed their families. You know, living indoors and feeding your family is the top priority. And if you can't afford to do that, but you see, to a consumer, consumers equate the shop's labor rate as $200 or $250 an hour, whatever it is. Oh my God, the mechanic's expensive. But a mechanic is trying to fix something that is, in some cases, as complicated as a rocket ship. But without the technology and without the support, the tooling, the software, and the diagnostic routine that they put into rocket ships because it's not deemed valuable enough. It's just cheaper, easier to throw it away. But, you know, we need to correct that because if we don't, a little bit of a different topic here, but if we don't, we're going to lose more mechanics in the next 10 years. They're already predicting the failures that are going to come when we can't get our cars serviced. 855-560-9900. Let me say it again. 855-560-9900. I'm Ron Ananian in the Car Doctor. The phone lines are open. 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Let's talk about it. I'll be back right after this.

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4: 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Here's Ron.
5: Hey, Ron Nanny, the car doctor here at 855-560-9900. Let's go to Eric in Virginia. Eric, welcome aboard, sir. How can I help?
6: Thank you, sir. I appreciate you taking my call, Ron.
5: Thank you.
6: I have a 2014 Jeep Grand Cherokee. It is a Overland with a 5.7 liter V8.
5: Okay.
6: And the issue, there was a message that popped up probably about a couple of months ago, and it said service shift selector. So I did reach out to a dealership. They didn't appear to be definitive of what it might cause. You know, they're leading into a complete, review and analysis. And I do have a person that does work on my vehicles. And he just asked me to see if I could find out exactly what's going on with this particular issue. Now, what happened subsequently, we only drive the car periodically. It's sort of like a secondary car backup at this stage of the game. And I moved it. I tried to move it a week ago, and it only went forward. It wouldn't engage in reverse.
5: Okay.
6: So I'm at the position where I need to have it towed to get it repaired, but I'd like to know what your thoughts are regarding what sort of an issue this is and how big of an issue this is.
5: Do you have landline telephones in the house, Eric?
6: No, I do not.
5: Okay. You ever live in a house with landline telephones?
6: Yes.
5: How many landline telephones did you have in that house? Four, five, three?
6: Two.
5: Two. Okay.
6: Yeah.
5: So, this is the best example of a computer network in simple language. Landline telephones. You live in a house with four telephones, right?
6: Right.
5: They would talk to each other. You could pick up, you ever notice you could pick up one phone and somebody else could pick up the other phone if you were already on the call, you already had it, and they could automatically became a three-way conference between the caller and you and the person that was downstairs in the basement on the basement telephone, right? That's the network. You guys are all talking to each other. Right.
6: Okay. Right.
5: So if one of the telephones in the house, you're not on a call, one of the telephones in the house got knocked off the receiver, the cat came along and knocked the phone off, right? None of the telephones worked, right? Or maybe one would work and the other one would have noise, or maybe, right, there was a problem that the network went down, right?
6: Right.
5: That shifter, believe it or not, is like that telephone. It's a computer. That's either an eSIM electronic shift interface module, or it's a different design where it's a trans control module with a shifter module. It's one or the other, but this is a likely a communication fault, or at least that's where we're going to start this diagnosis. So where this diagnosis should start is a complete code scan of every module in the vehicle, not just an OBD2 code scan. Do you know what I mean by that?
6: It's okay. No, I do not.
5: Okay. So all cars speak two languages, all right? I don't care where it was made, who made it, what color it is, how fast it goes. It doesn't matter. All cars sold in the United States since 1996 speak two languages. They speak something called OBD2, which is strictly emissions-related faults, all right? And they speak manufacturer. All right. It's sort of the difference between Windows has its own antivirus.
6: Right.
5: And then you can purchase specific antivirus system software on top of that. Better, faster, more detail, etc. Other areas. right? Same thing. You need to do a year, make, model. Walk up with a scan tool, program it for a 2014 Jeep, and have it do a complete system scan of all the modules. Because I want to know, is there anybody else? Are there any other broken phones in the system? Can I talk to the shifter now? Can I talk to the telephone now? Is the telephone communicating with me now? All right. If it is, then I've got an intermittent fault. All right. But we need to determine why are we getting a shifter error message? And could it be if the one of the other modules that controls shift point in the transmission, and watch what I say, doesn't recognize that you're trying to shift to reverse, it won't put the trans in reverse. So maybe you don't have a transmission problem as much as a shifter or a command problem. Make sense? All right, so do that, and we'll get your guy to scan it, do a complete system scan, and then we can talk about it a little bit further and break it down for you more if we need to. But he's got to be able to communicate and talk to that shift module. I'm Ron Ananey in the Car Doctor. We're back right after this.

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0: So let's just go right to the phones. Let's go talk to Ken at down Missouri Way and see what's going on here. Ken, you're on with the Car Doctor at 855-560-9900. Ron and Nene at your service, sir. What's up?
1: Well, good afternoon, Ron.
0: Yes, sir.
1: What a splendid show you have.
0: Thank you, sir.
1: Yeah, I've been listening to you for a little over a year or so, and then when I heard that you could take calls like that and then the people, you would answer them right away, I said, well, I'll give it a try today and see if you can help me with this DRV I've been driving.
0: I'd be happy
1: and
0: to.
1: And the wife put a jillion miles on it going back and forth to Kansas City and back with it. And then we got rid of her car she was driving, and then I got her, I got her old car. She got a new one.
0: Right. Are you the original owner on this, Ken?
1: Yes.
0: Yeah. Okay.
1: It's got, the transmission's been serviced every 30,000. I believe in keeping oil fluids clean, differential, engine oil by every 3,500 pounds. And
0: so it's got how many miles on it now, Ken? 300,000?
1: 323.
0: You have 323,000 original miles on an 02 Honda?
1: Yeah, CLD. Yeah.
0: Don't tell Honda. They'll want to buy it back and find out what's wrong with that transmission. That transmission should have failed 150,000 miles ago.
1: I know. I think it's part to do that. Keep the doggone thing clean. And see, there's a little filter underneath the radiator that's an oil filter, cooler filter. And I change that along with the training fluid at about every 75,000.
0: Well, you know, heat is the death element to trans fluid. I mean, heat's death to an engine too, but heat really has a field day with transmissions and fluids.
1: Oh, yeah.
0: So what's the issue here? It doesn't go in reverse?
1: Well, it's when I go out there in the morning, hop in the thing, no matter what the temperature is, you get it started up, put it in reverse, it slips just a touch, then it grabs, and then you're good to go. It doesn't slip anymore or nothing.
0: If you put it in drive before you put it in reverse, would it work okay?
1: I'll tell you what, if you go in reverse with it, you know, and then go and drive, it'll be just like nothing ever happened. It's just like if you were parked on a street and you hopped in it, started up,
0: right, but if you got in it, maybe you said, and I didn't hear it that way, if you got in this vehicle, if it was pointed nose out in the driveway, you got in it in the morning, put it in drive, would it just take off or would it still slip?
1: It would still slip just a touch.
0: Okay. So
1: yeah, maybe a half a second. That's it, Ron.
0: So,
1: but, you know, that's why I'm thinking, oh, this little slip could cause more damage.
0: Well, you know? Can I put this in perspective for you, Ken, and don't yell at me?
1: No, go ahead.
0: I'm game. You've got a 24-year-old vehicle with 323,000 miles on it that's got a half a microsecond of poor trans engagement, and you're looking for an inexpensive way to fix this, right?
1: I'm not saying that.
0: What are you saying? Because I'm going to tell you this is likely just worn clutch bands, packs, and seals, that there's not a lot you can do here.
1: Yeah.
0: You know, so my perspective would be, my first question is, are you or the wife still driving this to Kansas City?
1: No, she's driving her HRV now.
0: Okay. So this is the knockaround.
1: I go to the Ace Hardware and back, and way out to the mailbox and back. And then it's once in a while down the street to my neighbors.
0: Yeah. Listen, there's two approaches here, right? Wait for it to break, which, you know, the car might outlive you at this point. Right.
1: I mean,
0: the car might go another 10 years, and God willing, God bless. I hope you do too, my friend. Right.
1: Well, I appreciate that.
0: Because the short term fix or the long term fix would be, let's put a trans in it. But I've got to think, even Missouri Way, that's got to be a $3,000 to $6,000 proposition, regardless, depending upon.
1: I'm just too old to be doing a trans.
0: And you don't want to do a trans in one of those. It's no fun unless you're up in the air. You don't want to do it on your back on the ground. So, you know, if you're a gambler, all right, and you want to try and if you want to try and do this, now Hondas take specific trans fluid, right?
1: Okay. Yeah.
0: DW1, you're familiar with that, I'm sure.
1: Oh yeah.
0: So Hondas do take specific trans fluid. Every once in a while, Ron breaks the rule, right? and he will put a small amount of Lucas Trans additive into an older Honda.
1: Okay.
0: It usually I think the bottle is, I'm trying to remember, I think it's a pint bottle. Yeah. You go down to your local Advance Auto Parts, they'll have it. Lucas Trans additive. All right, it's a white bottle, red letters, a little bit of blue mixed in there. Okay. And I will put just a touch, kind of give it a little bit more than a taste, so about half the bottle into the trans. If anything will rejuvenate the clutch packs, if anything will rejuvenate seals, Lucas will. However, okay, and this is a big, giant however, all right, you could also hasten the demise of that transmission. So basically, let me set
1: that's
0: this.
1: That's okay, brother. I got an old John Deere tractor.
0: Well, let me set this up for you, okay? Yeah. You ever been to Vegas?
1: Yeah, I have been there.
0: Okay, I kind of knew you were.
1: Never gambled, though.
0: Well, here's your gamble, all right? Here's your moment, all right? And this is what I want you to think about long and hard, all right? Yeah. Is you've got, there's a $500,000, nah, that's too much money. You got 10 grand on the table. The odds are long, and you just pulled 20 on blackjack.
1: Gotcha.
0: All right? You're going to pull that last card. You and the dealer are tied with 20 each. Do you pull that last card and try and draw an ace?
1: Why not?
0: You know? Well,
1: I don't know.
0: There you go.
1: I'm going to go get Rod and do it.
0: No, then you're gonna put the Lucas down into it and see what happens. But
1: that's what I'm going to do, partner.
0: If it were me, I'd be very happy with a half a tick of a little bit of trans delay, and I'd live with it. But, you know, well, actually, I'm lying. If it was me, I'd put a trans in it. If the rest of the body justifies it, I'd put a trans in it, Ken, and I'll tell you why. Because if you do take it out and go a little bit of a distance, or if your wife takes it out and she goes a little bit of a distance, or if you need a reliable second car, you know, we live in a world now where you're either going to have car payments or repair bills, and I'd rather have repair bills and be safe and know the trans is going to work and not give out at the worst possible time when you need it the most.
1: Yes, sir.
0: You know, so if you're thinking along those lines, try the additive. 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If that doesn't work, put a trans in it, whatever it is, $3,000, $4,000, $5,000 is cheaper than a replacement vehicle, and that's the bottom line. All right?
1: I'll drive in at least some and talk to my buddies there, man.
0: All right, sir.
1: Hey, I appreciate all your help, Ron. You're right. You're on the ball, man. I appreciate it.
0: You're very welcome, Ken. Happy to do it. Listen, live long and prosper, my friend. Be well. 855-560-9900. The Car Doctor's coming back right after this.

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Well, well, well. We've come to the email portion of the show. This one's from Bob. Hey, Ron, recently had the trans rebuilt and engine mounts replaced on the 2018 Explorer with 48,000 miles. Recently had the trans rebuilt and the engine mounts replaced on a 2018 with 48,000 miles. Okay. Both repairs were covered under extended warranty from Ford, which is now expired. I have a comment on this, by the way. Have you seen frequent, oh boy, internal water pump failures on this model 3.5 liter V6? Yes. What are you kidding? It looks like a lot of talk on the internet about this, but who knows? Frequent podcast listener now, used to listen to you on radio in New York, so any advice would be appreciated. Been listening to you since the WR710 days when I lived in Philly. I'm now in Phoenix, Arizona. Bob. Bob, we're on the air out in broadcast radio somewhere out in Arizona, a couple of stations, I think, actually. Don't ask me where, but I know we're out there. Anyway, having said that, yes, internal water pump problems on the on this particular 3.5 liter V6. All of the Ford 3.5 liter V6. Here's another moment of alcoholic engineering. You've got to wonder what the engineers were thinking, right? Let's take a component that wears out, like a water pump, and let's put it, this is right up there with, there's a couple of cars out there that have the starter under the intake manifold. And there's one company out there, I won't pick on anybody until I'm certain, I don't remember. But in order to get the starter replaced, you have to pull the transmission. The starter is inside the transmission assembly. It's just like genius. I don't know what they were thinking. But yes, Bob, to your question, the water pump on the Ford 3.5 liter V6 does fail. It is a tedious, time-consuming job. You typically would do water pump, timing chains, sprockets, depending upon mileage, age, etc. I've seen the job priced anywhere from a low of $2,600.

I just wanted to avoid the water pump debacle only because I'm not driving it. My wife is, and she won't notice little things. I always ask her why not, and she says, that's what I have you for. So it's, is she listening? No. So I get in the car, and I look up, and the oil change sticker is 3 weeks late. And I'll say, do you know you're due for an oil change? And she said, so? She said, that's why you have to drive my car more. I didn't realize that's something else I have to do. That's another story. So, yes, Bob, water pumps do go bad. As long as you have a good mechanic and they use all the good parts, I would hang on to it. I wouldn't necessarily get rid of it. But just be aware that, yeah, that's a sort of a common thing. This one comes to us from, no, we talked to Eric, right? We did talk to Eric. Oh, yeah, I wanted to address this. We never got this guy in the ear, Steve, from a 316 area code. Ron, I've got a 2010 Nissan Frontier LE four-wheel drive, 4 liter with an ABS slip VDC problem. During certain turns, the slip light flashes and the truck develops a grinding, dragging, pulling sensation. I like this description because I see a lot of Nissans do this. Somebody's already replaced a right rear wheel bearing. They think it's now possibly a front wheel bearing. And he wants to know, would it be important to know the speeds of the wheels of each individual wheel? Yeah, absolutely. If you've got a Nissan, if you've got any vehicle that's all wheel drive and, you know, around turns, it starts to buck and grind and shudder against itself like it's fighting itself. The all wheel drive is having a hard time figuring out how to apply drive, not necessarily out of the transmission, but in the viscous coupling, the fluid couplings front and back or in the differentials. So looking at wheel speed as the fault occurs is absolutely one of the first places to start. Of course, you know, scan complete for codes, you know, who's not communicating, where else do we have a potential problem? Do we have the right tires on the car? Do we have equal size tires on the car? Do we have four tires equally worn on the car? A lot of things to consider. But, you know, if we've got fault codes, which you go on to list that you do, yeah, which wheel speed sensor is dying or acting erratically on turns? And I would pay very close attention to that. 855-560-9900. I'm Ron Anini in the Car Doctor. Back to wrap it up right after this. Shots!

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0: From combat operations to humanitarian assistance in every corner of the world. No matter where the mission takes us today, or wherever our country needs us tomorrow, we always remember the land we call home. As Marines, we take a stand for each other, for our nation, for us all, the few, the proud, the Marines.

So it's been a fun-filled hour, fun-filled 2 hours, right, every weekend with you guys. I always enjoy myself. I am going to go out today. It's a beautiful day here in the Northeast. I'm going to put the top down on the convertible and go for a ride to Chuchistan, which is basically nowhere. And well, actually, I'm lying. I'm going to go down and see. They put a new billboard up here in New Jersey of me. Somehow they think I'm pretty to look at. I want to go see it. I want to go see the billboard. Actually, I want to walk into the convenience store under which the billboard is located and get a cup of coffee and see if the guy, you know, I like to play like that. I want to answer this email from Cal. Cal in Wisconsin writes, "Hey, Ron, it's almost wintertime up here in Wisconsin." Really? Well, it's only September. And I want to be ready for snow this year, and my Ford diesel seems to be struggling of late. Can you recommend, because I never hear you talking about diesel prep and diesel get ready for cold weather, and to see what we might do to get some longer life out of it. Cal, Wisconsin, love the show. I'll tell you what, Cal, if you're a diesel owner, I mean, if you're a gas owner too, but if you're a diesel owner especially, there's no better place. The toy store to me is Hotshot Secrets website. All right, I would go out there and start looking at some of their products, consider what you might want to use. One of the neat things that I found on their website recently, and I've been looking at their website for a while, is I came across they offer fuel analysis and oil analysis. They will, you know, they'll mail you out a kit. You buy this kit, you mail this out to them, like the fuel analysis kit. You put a sample of fuel in it, you mail it back to them, and they will get back to you very quickly. You know, I've read that they will tell you cloud point, they will tell you the quality of the fuel you are using, and, you know, does it meet minimum standard, and then they'll make recommendations for product that will help improve fuel for that vehicle. So depending upon what you're buying up there in Wisconsin or anywhere else, for that matter, their fuel analysis kit, to me, if I was driving a diesel, man, I'd want to know that, because fuel is everything on a diesel vehicle, right? We service diesels a lot at the shop, and yeah, beyond oil changes and tire rotations and air in the tires and all that good stuff, we look at fuel filters and air filters. Fuel filters in particular, we change diesel fuel filters on a yearly basis, because it's not necessarily the dirt that's in the system. I mean, obviously it is, but it's also all the other things that can go wrong with diesel fuel that can contribute to poor performance. In some ways, in my mind, I can make the argument that fuel, or the quality of fuel, is a little more critical than the quality of oil. They're both important. But that fuel analysis kit from Hotshot Secret, hotshotsecret.com, boy, I'd want to know how that works, and I'd want to get some of that done if I was prepping my truck for winter, my diesel. I'm Ron Ananian, the Car Doctor, reminding you, good mechanics aren't expensive, they're priceless. See ya.

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1: USA Radio News. I'm John Summers. President Trump says his proposed $5,000 dividend checks for American adults will be a thing if Republicans maintain control of Congress after the midterm elections.
2: The $5,000 is going to happen 100%. And the reason is because our country is taking in trillions and trillions of dollars.
1: Trump says the payments would be possible because the government's taking in large amounts of money, but he has not provided a detailed funding plan. The proposal would require congressional approval. President Trump was in Ireland over the weekend, where he met with leaders.
3: Meeting with the Irish Prime Minister in Dublin, Trump said he would love to see a united Ireland. His remarks come 2 weeks after the new British Prime Minister, Andy Burnham, flatly rejected holding a referendum on Northern Ireland leaving the United Kingdom. I'm Rob Martier.
1: A federal judge ruled the Trump administration broke the law by ordering the Federal Emergency Management Agency to cut its workforce in half. A U.S. district judge in San Francisco issued the decision late Friday. The judge said the Department of Homeland Security acted unlawfully by seizing FEMA's authority and requiring the agency cut thousands of disaster response jobs. Republican nominee for Wisconsin Governor Tom Tiffany suffered minor injuries after a small plane he was on had to make an emergency landing Saturday night. Tiffany shared the announcement in a post on X, saying the plane lost power while approaching Wisconsin's Wausau downtown airport and was forced to land in a lake.
4: It's not like they made plans to swim to the nearest shore after I went under, and then I lost contact with them. I believe his phone is underwater. They may be swimming south, I believe.
5: We have two victims in the water. We're just pulling them out now. Both are alert conscious.
1: Pilot of the plane also suffered minor injuries. From America's News Network, USA Radio News.
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1: Amazon says it has suspended operations with cargo carrier 21 Air after one of its Amazon-branded aircraft crashed while landing in Miami earlier this month, killing five people. Amazon spokesperson Kelly Nantel said the decision followed a review of circumstances surrounding the crash while the company assisted the National Transportation Safety Board's investigation. Anthropic's CEO called for a serious slowdown in the AI race.
7: CEO Dario Amodei wrote, "We must slow the pace at which we improve the capabilities of AI models." He cautioned that people may lose control of AI and the technology can be misused for cyber attacks and bioterrorism and serious economic disruption. Amodei's weekend post comes after an Anthropic researcher's resignation over concerns that the firm and its competitors are not acting responsibly with AI development. I'm Lisa Carton.
1: Aliens from El Salvador, covered by temporary protected status, are told they can remain living and working in the U.S. for now. This is good news for the restaurant industry.
8: And Texas has one of the largest populations of El Salvadorian workers who have been working in the U.S. for an average of over 25 years.
1: Kelsey Erickson Strifford with the Texas Restaurant Association says a worker shortage would add more stress to their industry, which is already dealing with high commodity prices. I'm John Summers, USA Radio News.
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0: Good morning, gardeners. It's Sunday morning. It's time for your favorite gardener and mine, Patrick Parent. Get yourself a cup of coffee and get out a notebook because it's time to solve all your gardening problems.
1: Good morning, gardeners. Welcome to the Parent Family Garden Club. I'm your host, Patrick Parent. I'm going to be here for a couple hours to give you as much information as possible when it comes to your garden and areas around the garden. But before we get into that, let me tell you, we got a couple ways to get a hold of us. First off, you can call us. Our phone number here is 339-645-0201. Again, 339-645-0201. 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And you could also email us. 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And love to hear from you guys. Again, even if it's just a suggestion, like, hey, can you talk about this? Or this is coming up, or I have a tree, this is the issue, let me know what to do. We've had a number of those types of calls recently, emails. Makes life easy. I can put it on, answer the question, do everything we can to make sure we get the right information to you. Sometimes, usually not all the time, I'm going to need a little bit of extra time to just get the answers for you. But, I'll do everything as always to help you guys out. Let's see. Now, let's start off with some of the cool stuff this past week. I'm going to tell you, had a really cool week. Been off for a little bit of vacation, not too much vacation fun, where it's just hanging out with my girls, my older two. And on Thursday of this past week, we actually went to a tomato contest in Boston, Mass here. And it was the annual Massachusetts tomato contest. This was the 41st year. I think I have done it 5 years at this point. I missed 1 year last year. My dad did it for a number of years. My dad was a big tomato guy, but it was so cool. I'll tell you, just being able to go downtown, down by Haymarket there, and I was in the public market afterwards walking around. It was so much fun. But they got three major categories that we looked at. One was the traditional or slicing tomatoes. One was the cherry category, the heirloom category. And then they had a separate one, which was the heaviest. Now, I have gotten the slicing or heirloom category every year. This year, when I got there, they just said, oh, which one do you want? And I was like, I'll take cherry. I didn't even have to, I'll take cherry. Wanted something a little bit different. And that's what we got. I'll tell you, it was so much fun. Now we tried 33 different cherry tomatoes. And we had different criteria, right? The flavor, obviously. The flavor is what we're looking for. And you could score that from 1 to 10. And you were looking for the best taste on there. Then we wanted to have the firmness and slicing quality. So we wanted to make sure that it had a dense, uniform, like thick wall with a good amount of seed cavity in there. But we also wanted to make sure that when you touch the tomato, it wasn't too soft. It was kind of hard because of the fact that we were outside. It was warm. It was, some of these were in the sun. So they're off the vine. They're out there. They're already starting to soften. So you had to kind of guess a little bit. The exterior color was the next one. And what I should say is what they do is for the cherry, they'll take a group of cherry tomatoes. So like six or seven of them. They'll cut up a few of them, put them on one plate, and then the rest of them are on a separate plate. And so what you'll be able to do is look at the color, feel the firmness of it, and then you'll see the shape if they're all kind of alike. And so we judged off of those four. Shape was the final. And it was a lot of fun. Like I said, I brought my oldest two, Katie and Ella, with me. They have been, this is their second time. Yeah, they've gone twice. My youngest, May, went with me once, but she was too little, wasn't having tomatoes yet. But we've been a few times. It's just so much fun to get there and enjoy it. There was actually somebody was dressed as a tomato, as one of the judges. And I'll tell you, you're probably going to see him on TV, or you have. I couldn't believe it. It was some pretty cool stuff. But they do a trophy for everybody at the end, for whoever wins, right? First, second, and third. And on top of the trophy is a tomato, like a plastic tomato. It was pretty funny. It was cool. So it was definitely worth doing. They had some winners from this. In the cherry category was Verrill Farm out of Concord. They were first with the Valentine variety. The next one was So and Savor Farm out of Ipswich on Sunrise Bumblebee. Capabilities Farm in Dennis, Mass. was with the Sakura. The Raymond Farm in Bernardston was Sun Sugar. And then Wally's Vegetables in Haverhill was Sun Gold. And I think between the last two, four and five, just based on knowing the color and the style, those were the two that we chose. So Katie isn't a huge fan of tomatoes. Ella loves veggies, will eat them, but she'll tell you exactly how it is. And on the Sun Sugar and Sun Gold, all three of us unanimously said, tasted great, had the perfect shape, perfect firmness, and the perfect color to it. It took some videos here and there, but you could see when the girls would eat one, their face would change if they liked it or not. And, I felt bad that there were so many people around. I was like, maybe not. Anyways, it was a really cool event. I just thought I'd pass it along. It's, there are tons of tomato growers in Massachusetts. The amount of tomatoes, I lost count of how many it has, but there's so many pounds of tomatoes that come out of the state of Massachusetts. It is a great, great spot to actually get them. And I'll tell you, did you know that they were in South America was where tomatoes actually came from? And, the gentleman who was speaking to us and kind of announcing this is what you're going to do was like, it's crazy how tomatoes coming from South America have become so popular, and there's so much to be able to eat from the state. And he was talking about the fact that a lot of these tomato growers start getting their crops ready in January, right? And we've talked about, when you start your seeds and that type, but we usually are saying February, March, but these farms are starting things indoors early, trying to make sure that they'll have it for the growing season and try to get tomatoes a little bit earlier. And so it's, when you kind of look at that, I mean, that's a 10, 11 month business, right? Just to grow the tomatoes, and you got a little bit of time off. So I'm sure you're doing some other things in the garden, but man, that's a lot of time to work on tomatoes, right? And you're probably doing multiple seasons of it, because depending upon the variety, some of these can take, you know, 50 to 60, 70, 80 days. That's less than 3 months. So you're doing it a couple times a season, maybe, and trying to go through it. So it's really cool to be thinking about it on a bigger scale other than the home garden, right? And like I said, there were 33 different varieties of cherry tomato to test. It was just so cool. I mean, 33 different varieties. Some were the same. You could kind of tell, but it was 33 different growers. How cool is that, just to have that come together? That is awesome stuff. Anyways, we got to take a break here. When we get back, more information on what to do with your garden. But if you have a question, you can give us a call. It's 339-645-0201. Again, 339-645-0201. Back in a few.

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0: 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And during the break there, I had to know because I knew it was a lot, but I double checked on how many pounds of tomatoes that Massachusetts itself produces. Now, this is from farms and some greenhouses, right? So Massachusetts produces close to 6 million pounds of tomatoes each year. 6 million. Yeah, no big deal, right? What's really cool about this is this comes roughly from about 739 farms. Depending upon where you see it, it's between like 600 and 750. It's crazy, right? But total, there are 520 acres of field production tomatoes, and then close to 17 acres in greenhouses, right? So that's a good amount to have. Then if you want to look at the value of the crop, so for the field production, there's about $10.9 million worth of tomatoes, and the greenhouse production is $4.1 million, which brings it to a total of about $15 million. I'll tell you this, though. Think about this, all right? So 520 acres is field grown. 16.8, so almost 17 acres is in greenhouses. One in 17 acres makes 4.1 million, almost half. It's what, 40% basically. It's a little over. It's like 43% of the amount that 520 acres add. Well, crazy. But I will tell you this, the field production, you can taste the difference. You can definitely taste the difference between field and greenhouse grown. It almost feels a little bit forced and it's maybe a little bit different. You know, when you get a fresh tomato out of the garden versus a greenhouse grown, but it is still, it's pretty crazy the amount of tomatoes that are grown in the state and how much they actually, you know, how much is made on crops of tomatoes in the state. I just, wow. Anyways, cool stuff about tomatoes. You can look more online about it. You know, MDAR has a lot of great information, not just about tomatoes, but MDAR is Mass Department of Agricultural Resources. You can go to their website, find out more about the tomatoes, but there are so many other things there that are going to help you figure out like what's going on in the garden this time of year. You know, I'm going to be talking a little bit about an invasive species type insect that's coming into the area that people are starting to see more in New England. I know it's been around for a while, but it's really starting to hit up here. And I'm getting information from them as well as the U.S. Department of Agriculture, right? But Massachusetts Department of Agriculture, that's its own version. So MDAR, right? And their commissioner, Ashley Randall, is awesome. I've spoken to her a million times not just about the tomatoes, but with some of the Massachusetts Nursery and Landscape Association that I work with. We did an event earlier in the season about pollinators. So great group of people with a lot of information. I'll tell you, it is definitely worth looking at their website just to get some ideas. And when I say ideas, of just ideas of what kind of what's going on with insects, with just everything in general in the garden. So I want you guys to just take a look at it. I think it's mdar.us.gov. I'm spitballing here. Yeah, I'll have to figure it out in the next break. I apologize if I keep typing it while I'm talking here. I'm going to lose all aspects of what I'm saying. But MDAR is a great spot for information. Now, I do have to take another break. Our phone number here is 339-645-0201. Again, 339-645-0201. Like I said, we're going to take a break. We'll come back with lots more gardening information for you. So stay tuned. We'll be back in a few.
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4: 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Nearly three-quarters use sports apps, while 39% report frustration with managing multiple subscriptions to follow sports they care about. AI use among fans is also growing, but trust depends on accuracy. 45% of respondents say accuracy is the top driver of trust in AI-powered insights. 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

0: 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Also note, used car values drop too this time of year, which will have an impact on your trade-in value. 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

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Excuse me, I was going to give you my email address at the same time, but it's the same either way. 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Now, I was talking about the MDAR's website. I just wanted to give it to you. It's mass.gov. When you go to mass.gov, search for Mass Department of Agricultural Resources, you'll be able to find this. And there's a lot of great information from their website, as I mentioned. And I'm going to be actually talking about a few things that I found on their website. Now, a lot of you might have heard this or seen it in your areas, but there is a insect called the spotted lanternfly, and it's an invasive moth, right? And it feeds on a ton of different plants, and it's very distinct. It looks like it has two sets of wings, right? So the first wing is spotted in like a tan with black spots. Then its back has red with black spots. But then the wings that elongate are black, white, black. A big spot of black, then white in the middle, then a big spot of black on the end. And so it's very distinct, and it feeds on, just and everything, all the types of plants. There's like over 70 different varieties, but it includes grapevines, hops, stone fruit trees, and hardwood trees. What will happen is as it's feeding, it excretes a sticky fluid, basically, that promotes sooty mold growth, right? It can damage plants very heavily. Its preferred host is the tree of heaven, which is also another invasive species in our area. But this spotted lanternfly actually is a pest that's native to Asia. It lays eggs on its hard surface, including grills, vehicles, trailers, firewood, furniture, bikes, toys. It needs a flat surface. That's all it needs. It was first detected in 2014, so about 12 years ago in Pennsylvania, and most likely it arrived in the U.S. on goods shipped from overseas. Now, what are we looking for? So, give you a little bit more information to this. So, the adults are about 1 inch long and half inch wide with large, visually striking wings. For the colors, maybe this is a little bit more. I'm reading this specifically so we can get the right ID for you guys. Adults have brown forewings with black spots at the front and speckled band at the rear. Their hind wings are scarlet with black spots at the front and white and black bars at the rear. Their abdomen is yellow with black bars. Now, it does have the sooty mold, so it will, excrete that substance on the plants. Now, eggs are the newly laid eggs can actually be about 30 to 50. They resemble a wet gray putty before they turn a dull and brown, mirroring like what it looks like a smear of cracked mud. It's about an inch long. Egg masses can be seen in the fall, winter, and spring, and they're on a variety of smooth surfaces such as trees, bricks, stone, grills, fences, equipment, vehicles, everything. There is a distinct smell as that honeydew ferments. It can actually develop like a vinegar-like smell. Now, the tree of heaven, as I mentioned before, is its like favorite spot. Okay. The tree has a cantaloupe-like texture with bark that appears light brown to gray. The leaves are large, 1 to 4 feet in length. And these leaves are made up of many smaller leaflets on both sides of a central stem.
Now, the habits of the spotted lanternfly, this is for both nymphs and adults. They frequently gather in large numbers when feeding. During the day, they can cluster near the base or up in the canopy of the plant, making them more difficult to see. So it's in multiple spots. It's not always the easy one. So what I have done here, there's a couple things. I went on to, this is what goes into the mass.gov website. You click on it, you get to the Department of Agricultural Resources. There is a checklist for you to look and see if you have seen the spotted lanternfly that the state is looking for you to fill out so that you can then turn around and say, hey, it's here. This is where it is, because we are tracking it. The state is tracking it. All the states really should be tracking it. And so basically what this is, which we know, these guys can basically hitchhike on a vehicle and it's on any flat surface that they can be found. So you need to inspect all the different types of items to see if they're there, right? So vehicles, cars, car parts, truck ramps, farm implements, roof racks, spare tires, wheels, right? What you should do is park with all the vehicle windows closed and away from trees if possible, so that the spotted lanternfly cannot sneak in. Now, outdoor items to be searching for that they could be on. I mean, there's a long list here. I'm not going to say everything, but you know, barrels, cold frames, animal houses, firewood, tools, propane tanks, trash cans, wheelbarrows, any type of yard decoration. When you go camping, any of the stuff that you bring out there, children's toys, swing sets, sleds, yard games, playhouses. So could be anywhere. It's just, again, it's looking for a flat surface. Now, if you find the spotted lanternfly, basically what they ask you to do is smash or squish the insect or egg masses or place them in a container with rubbing alcohol or hand sanitizer. If it is found in your area, they actually want you to get a photo, report it, or download the management guide that they have. Now, this same checklist has a bunch of pictures of the spotted lanternfly, so you can see the different stages, right? So egg masses found September to June, when it's very fresh. It almost looks like a white, like if you were to use plaster, right? Like a spot that is just overfilled with it, kind of looks like that. And then when it's been there for a while, it turns brown like cracked mud. The nymph is about an eighth of an inch to a quarter of an inch. It's black with white spots. That's the early stage nymph. The late stage nymph, which nymph is July to September, is the red. It's red with black stripes and white dots. And then the adult is what we've already discussed, which you'll see between July and December. And so, you know, it's starting to become a problem out in New England. I saw something on Facebook that in my town, they found a couple in Chelmsford. If you look on the MDAR website, they'll actually you'll be able to see which towns they're in. The real thing here, the damage is causes a significant damage by feeding on the sap, and it will slowly kill the trees or shrub and weaken it. The sooty mold and the honeydew that sits on it actually will start to attract other insects. So that could cause more damage as well. So it's not just specifically from that, but it is, it's like a twofold here. Now, I think there is a newer version of a spray from Bonide that has come out, or it's on its way to be getting out there.
these guys can last a few years in the air and they'll start to do damage. The problem is it's a non-native species. When a non-native species insect comes into an area, it causes damage that is something that you can't fix usually. You have nothing to kill it. There's no beneficial insects that might go after it normally. And so you need to kind of look, you know, it just takes a lot more research and information to say, all right, this is what we got to do here. And then, you know, going from here, how do we fix it? Now, wanted to name a couple trees that you might find it on. So there's, you could find it on birch. You can find it on a black walnut. You can find it on high bush blueberry, lilac, maples, poplar, some roses, sycamore, the tree of heaven, as we mentioned, Virginia creeper, willow, just to name a few. So it's all over the place, and it will cause some damage to you. There is a pest dashboard on the MDAR website where you can actually see town by town what towns have it. And, you know, it's interesting. It's not all of the state. Most of Western Massachusetts, from like I-90, no, that's not 90, almost 91 West, don't have it. Some of the central part of the central northern part of the state of Massachusetts don't have it. It shows that it's not on Cape Cod yet. Mostly it's down in Fall River, that area. So it has started to make its way as it goes north. What's interesting is Fitchburg has it, but a lot of the surrounding towns around it don't. So that looks like it was brought in from another town. So just got to keep an eye on it. And this shows up to date the exact day of when it's seen, when they have been seen. And it also has, what's really cool, is different insects on their website to show, like the Asian longhorn beetle, beech leaf disease, box tree moth, emerald ash borer, kudzu, mile a minute vine, giant hogweed. You know, you can take a look and see where this is happening across the state. And it's, you know, the box tree moth is all over Cape Cod, but it's not in a few other areas. It's, you know, you see it in Newton and Brookline, but other than that, maybe Manchester, but everything else is on the Cape. So you can kind of go town by town, see what is there. It is something that is very active, and we're going to need to take a look, you know, going forward, how we're going to eradicate this. And like I said, I know Bonide has a spray. Over the break, I'm going to take a look and see if I can come up with, 'cause I think it's new or it's coming out. For it. So let me take a look during the break, and I can give you some information on the spotted lanternfly spray from Bonide. I think they have an organic one, so that'd be a good one too. Anyways, do have to take a break here. Phone number is 339-64

0: 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All your gear that's on the ground, that's what you're not going to have in a fight.
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16: The midterms are almost here, and Republicans could be in deep trouble. Polls show Democrats leading in key races. Tonight, Rob Finnerty on Newsmax reveals the growing threat from the DSA and the radical left. With less than 60 days to go, Finnerty says it's time for the GOP to hit the panic button. The House may go, and control of the Senate is up for grabs. Gas prices, mortgage rates, health care, and out-of-control national debt. Americans are angry, and the progressive left wants total control of Congress. Tallarico, El Sayed, AOC, Bernie Sanders. Finnerty reveals President Trump's secret plan to fight back and what you can do to help him. Don't miss Finnerty tonight at 8 p.m. Eastern on Newsmax. 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

0: 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And we've talked a bit about the spotted lanternfly that is in the Northeast area, starting really, I believe it's in 19 states at this point, started in Pennsylvania back in 2014. I mentioned that there is a new product out there from Bonide. It's called Captain Jack's Spotted Lanternfly Eliminator, and it's ready to spray. So it's a hose end version, so you attach it to the hose and you can spray. It is an organic product, and it contains clove oil, German oil, corn mint oil, and then sodium lauryl sulfate. Not sure what that is, to be honest with you. I should know. But it has a lot of uses. You can actually spray it on trees, fruit trees, grapevines, shrubs, decks and patios, fences, on your home, garage, barns or sheds. So it's not just on plants. It kills all active stages. So the early nymphs, the late nymphs, and the adults. It will also kill, you know, some ants, stink bugs, earwigs, some beetles, crickets, springtails, millipedes, and pill bugs. It is safe for people, pets, plants, and bees when it's used as directed. I'll go over that in a minute. And then basically, so let me go over how they want you to use this. So on outside surfaces of buildings, you're going to spray pests directly when you first see them. Make the application when the populations are low, so we're starting to get rid of them early. And you need to retreat every 5 to 7 days as needed. For pests out there, you know, one of the things you should do is take a look at removing some of the excess or old mulch and trimmings. Clean up some of the landscape that touches the structures of the building so it can't really kind of go from place to place as easy. And it just reduces the area where the pest can live. Now, if it's on foliage and bark of trees and landscape, so you apply the spray evenly to the bark, trunk, and leaves where you see them resting and feeding. Spray uniformly and cover upper and lower leaf surfaces, stems, and branches until dripping or wet. Then focus on the trunks or lower branches where the adult insects congregate and forage large groups. Spray as many as possible that you can see. Avoid the, you know, the over application on some of the flowering plants around it, and do not spray when temperatures exceed 85 degrees or more. You can also, on outdoor use, spray directly on the areas when they first appear. Again, it's a 5 to 7 days as needed. Try to find where they kind of breed, and live. If it's, you know, on the product, sometimes it gets on some surfaces, but, you know, residues are unlikely. But if they do, you can clean it up with a soap and water solution to remove the residual. But basically what they're saying, the hose end version, you can attach with the hose. So you start, you turn the water off, you attach it to the hose. You actually, on the dial, you turn on to on versus off, turn the water on, and then you begin to spray all over the areas so that you can get everything, you know, saturated. Again, ants, beetles, crickets, earwigs, millipedes, pill bugs, springtail, stink bugs, as well as the spotted lanternfly. And when they do say, you know, it could affect some pollinators, that's when you don't do it. That's when you do it at the wrong period of time. You want to make sure that you do it later in the day when bees and pollinators are not present, right? And that's usually late in the day when the sun starts to come down.
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2: USA Radio News, I'm John Summers. President Trump headed back to Washington, D.C. after wrapping up a two-day visit to Ireland. Speaking to reporters before boarding Air Force One, Trump confirmed he's removing U.S. tariffs on Irish whiskey. Fans at the Irish Open cheered the news earlier when he announced the move at an awards ceremony for the event, which was played at his golf course in Doonbeg. Trump sparked controversy Saturday when he said in Dublin he would love to see a united Ireland and thinks it's going to happen eventually. Americans' wallets are taking a hit as inflation rises faster than wages.
3: Data released Friday by the U.S. Bureau of Labor Statistics show consumer prices rose 3.4% in August from a year ago. Meanwhile, a separate BLS report says average hourly earnings rose just 3.1% over the same time. Soaring energy costs are a major factor, with gas prices rising nearly 4% in August alone. I'm Lisa Carton.
2: Several large companies plan health benefit cutbacks in 2027.
4: Walt Disney, Bloomberg, Starbucks, Deloitte, and the city of Dallas are among those expected to trim healthcare spending next year. Consulting firm PwC says health plans are projecting the highest medical cost to rise 9% in 2027. Insurer Aon predicted higher costs, with U.S. employer health care costs rising 9.5% next year. That would push average costs over $19,000 per employee. I'm Rob Mark here.
2: President Trump wants the Smithsonian Institution to build a large new statue of George Washington in Washington, D.C. In a Friday Truth Social post, Trump called for a 30-foot colossus statue to be placed outside the Smithsonian National Museum of American History. He also called for a smaller statue of Washington inside, along with a 5-year exhibition dedicated to his life. From America's News Network, USA Radio News.
5: This is the Money Minute. I'm Alan Johnson. 1 minute, your money, and here's what mattered this week. Oil moved $100 a barrel. The 10-year Treasury yield pushed toward 5%. Producer inflation came in at 5.4%. Stocks sold off as investors reconsidered what the Federal Reserve may do next week. And President Trump proposed $5,000 payments to American adults if Republicans retain control of Congress. Potential cost? More than $1 trillion. Put it together, inflation is still running hot. Borrowing costs are rising. Washington is already carrying more than $40 trillion in debt. And the Fed meets next week. That's what happened. What happens next could affect everything from your mortgage to your retirement account. I'm Alan Johnson, and that's the Money Minute, presented by Heritage Gold Partners at 833-577-4653.
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0: Good morning, gardeners. It's Sunday morning. It's time for your favorite gardener and mine, Patrick Parent. Get yourself a cup of coffee and get out a notebook because it's time to solve all your gardening problems.
1: Good morning, gardeners. Welcome to the Parent Family Garden Club. I'm your host, Patrick Parent, and we got about an hour left in the show, and so, got a lot more to discuss. Already had a great hour of information. Now, before we get into any more information, here's how you get a hold of us. All right, if you call us, the number here is 339-645-0201. Again, 339-645-0201. You can also text that phone number so you don't have to always call, or you can email us. Our email address here is parentfamilygc@gmail.com. You go to our website as well, which is www.parentfamilygc.com, and there's a way to send us an email from there. You could also follow us on Facebook and send us a message there as well. It's under the Parent Family Garden Club. Would love to have you, be there as we start to build that up a little bit more. Now, tons of information in the previous hour in regards to spotted lanternfly, right? So this is something that is invasive in the area. So if you have questions about it or some ideas, definitely download comes out on the podcast on Monday afternoon, go to that episode to try to get some info there. Do have a couple questions from listeners that we are going to get to. And we'll start off with a mimosa tree question.
2: Yes, I'd like you to discuss, please, mimosa tree. I have one that's about 5 years old, which has pretty much gone by, but there's one little bloom at the top of the tree, so I know it's still alive. Can you talk about what I should do now? Thank you. Goodbye.
1: All right. So one of the things that we need to talk about with the mimosa tree, right, is what could be the issue, right? They're starting to have some dieback, but I want you to look and see, was it major leaf drop? Were they brown tips on there? Is it scorch? Is there any branch dieback? Are there, fungus or any of those? I think it has a lot to do personally, just based on some environmental stresses that are going on in the area. But we want to take a look and see. And here are some of the major causes that could be it. It could be a wilt. There's a mimosa wilt. So it's a soil-borne fungal disease that blocks basically water transportation throughout the plant. And you'll see really a rapid decline, not just, slowly over time. Could be root rot, and that's too much water. I think that's not the case here. Water stress, underwatering, it's in hot, dry weather, drought conditions, doesn't have enough nutrients. There's a pest such as webworm, aphid, scale, borers, or spider mites. Maybe there's some physical damage to it. It's hit by a mower, or there was some pruning damage, or there's some extreme environmental stresses from heat, cold, wind, changing in the temperatures. This could be any of these. So what we need to look at is say, which one of these is it? So take a look at the bark. See if the leaves have issues. The ones that have fallen off, did they turn brown from the outside, go in? Then take a look. How is the soil? Is the soil wet? Is it dry? If it's wet, we got to look at improving that drainage, adding a little bit of sand, might be good adding some potting soil, right, to loosen it up so it's not so compact. Most likely it has a lot to do with not having enough water, okay, because we have some drought conditions. And so if it does have, if that's part of it, we got to get some deep soakings in it. Even though it has been in your yard for 5 years, this could be part of the issue. We've had a number of years, weather has been up and down, all over. Rain, no rain, too much rain, too much drought. It's all over. So I'm kind of thinking that's part of it. But I also think fertilizer and nutrients are one. So we got to look at more of like an all-purpose fertilizer, you know, 5-5-5, 5-10-5, one of those. And we should do it in the late summer. So we're getting there. We're very close to that point, probably a few weeks. We don't want to go too high. We don't want too much nitrogen. We want to stay low. So like I said, a 5-10-5, 5-5-5, 10-10-10, one of those guys would help. And I'd like to see you use protolizer, right? So the protolizer from Natural Alternative is like probiotics for your plants, right? It's going to work with the fertilizer that you use to get that readily available to help everything else, right? Help get through the plant, get to where it needs to be, and have the nutrients that might be trapped get to where to the plant in every area. Okay. Take a look and see if you're seeing any pests. If you're seeing webs or anything, you know, type of insect that's on there. A lot of the times you're looking at horticultural oil or a insecticidal soap. So those are good ones to use. The other thing here, what we need to look at, the branches that don't look good. We need to see, are they dead or are they just gone by, right? If they're dead, the easiest way to tell is get the branches, scratch the bark, see what color is underneath that bark. Is it green? Is it brown? What is it? Now, if it's green, it's still viable and the plant has just started to fade. But if it is brown under there and the branches are brittle, it's obviously dead. But what we need to do is make sure that the dead branches are removed, because your plant is still trying to fix the dead plants. It's putting energy there. It's not putting energy to where the rest of the plant that's living is. And it's also not putting energy back to try and rejuvenate it to have new branches, because it's just spending all of its time trying to fix the issue. Now, if you find that it's just that one branch that is doing well, what I do suggest, if you can, try and stake it. Try and make sure that it does not just lean over or fall over, because that's your one last branch. Sometimes with the weight of it, it can snap and then we have no viable branches. So we need to baby that one branch to make sure that it's going to survive. You want you to water deeply and more often. Okay. So when you water deeply with any plant, the easiest way to do it is take the hose, put it by the base of the plant, right at the trunk, and just put the water on a trickle. You don't want it to be, you know, hard where it's beating on the soil and removing some of the soil and the water is just pushing down. We want it to be a trickle so that the water can slowly seep in, okay? It slowly seeps in. You're going to leave it there 20, 30 minutes, because the deeper the water goes, the further down the roots will eventually go to look for more nutrients, because there's more nutrients further down in the soil. And so that's why that watering is so important, to get those roots deeper, to get more nutrients that are stuck there or just in there. The other thing you can do, definitely should try to mulch around the base. Leave a couple inches around the trunk itself so it's not on top of it, but pull it to help kind of regulate the soil temperatures, but it retains the moisture in there And then just keep an eye out to see if you see any pests or anything around there. Now, when it comes to the watering, as I mentioned, we want the deep watering, but you're going to fertilize with, might be a granular fertilizer, might be a liquid fertilizer. If it's a granular fertilizer, make sure you have evenly distributed, follow the directions of how much you need, and then water in afterwards. Now, if you're using a liquid type fertilizer, or when you use the protolyzer, I want you to make sure that your plant is watered and saturated prior to using the fertilizer or the protolyzer. Why is that? Well, we don't want it to just run off. We want it to get where it needs to go. And so by watering first, it allows the nutrients to get where they need to be and get to the plant. We do need to take a break. We'll be back in a few minutes.

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0: And welcome back to the Parent Friendly Garden Club. Our phone number here is 339-645-0201. Again, 339-645-0201. And we're talking in regards to a mimosa tree that has had some issues. Right at the end there, I was kind of explaining, you know, make sure that if you're using a liquid fertilizer, to water prior. Usually go into a longer dialogue. So I just want to kind of give you some more information for those who might just be, you know, hearing this for the first time. So when it comes to fertilizing with any liquid food, we want to do it when a plant is saturated. If the plant is dry, that fertilizer can run right through it. And so it's not getting everywhere it needs to be. So picture a hanging basket. Hanging basket when it's dry. If you've ever had a hanging basket that's dry, you water it, you watch it, it just, the water goes right through. Now imagine fertilizer in that water. It's not getting to where it needs to be. So we water ahead of time, let the plant get a bit saturated so that when we put the fertilizer on the plant, it can slowly seep into the ground or into, you know, the container, wherever you have it. This will allow the fertilizer to get to those feeder roots and not be run off. We want to make sure that it gets to where it needs to be. It's the same thing with using fertilizer. One thing I want to mention, if you're using a liquid fertilizer, you're also using fertilizer, separate applications. Don't mix them together. It doesn't work that way. We're not, you know, getting, a jump on it because you're mixing them together. Separate. Do it separate, okay? But by doing this, it's going to give some nutrients back to the plant and really help it go into the winter months protected. But the big thing here, go through it, take a look and see if you're seeing any other, like if you're seeing diseases, because if it is the, you know, the wilt, the mimosa tree wilt, it can actually kill the whole mimosa tree, right? You got to look and see, how quickly did this happen? Is it something that has just happened gradually over time? Or is it something that, you know, just happened immediately? If it happened immediately, it could have something to do with the mimosa tree wilt, right? So keep an eye out for either that or slow death to it, if you will. That means there's something we can try to do. But keep an eye on the root system. See how deep the root system is getting saturated and keep that in mind, right? Best way to do this, go out to the however wide the plant is, which is the drip line of the tree. Go down around it. Take a trowel. I want you to dig down, you know, 8-12 inches. One, I want you to just kind of see what the soil's like there. Also want you to see, you know, is it saturated? Is it dry? What is it? By doing this, it's going to give you those ideas. If it's too wet, that could be a root rot that's causing this. If it's too dry, I think it is, it's going to be drought conditions, environmental stresses that we can come back from. But the other thing here is if we use like a 5-10-5 or a 5-5-5, a lot of times it's granular form. We want to put it towards that root system on the outside of it. And so those holes that you dug could be useful for you. You just put the fertilizer in a few of those from your test spots. So it's definitely worth testing out to see if it has, you know, if you can answer any of those questions to make sure that that mimosa tree is alive. Other than that, we've kind of given you everything you kind of need to know to see it. I'm really hoping that it's okay. But big thing, if you check the branches around it, scratch the bark. If it's green underneath, we're okay. It's just got some dieback. If it's brown under there and the twigs are, you know, kind of they snap when you bend them, we got to get rid of those because the plant is trying to fix it. It's working overtime to try to fix it versus work on the healthy aspect or get new branches, okay? Other thing to do, once it's done flowering, if that one branch, we're not gonna take a lot off, but take a little bit off the top of it so that it can, for next year, form two new branches to try and expand it, get a little bit bigger for you for the future. I gotta take a break. We'll be back in a few.
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4: 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Nearly three-quarters use sports apps, while 39% report frustration with managing multiple subscriptions to follow sports they care about. AI use among fans is also growing, but trust depends on accuracy. 45% of respondents say accuracy is the top driver of trust in AI-powered insights. 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

0: 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And love to hear from you guys. It could be, you know, a topic you want me to cover. It could be a question. You could call us, whichever. Would love to just hear what's going on in your garden and how we can share that with others, even if it's a something that's working well for you. It doesn't have to always be an issue. You know, I remember first few years of doing the show, we had a friend, you know, a friend of the show, Daryl, up in Vermont, that he used to call weekly. He'd make fun of me for the way I spoke, and I'd say the word loom or loam. Still don't remember which one's right, and I don't think I ever will. But he brought up a really good point. It's not always about finding out your failures in the garden. You don't try to figure out what you did all the time. You always are trying to, always trying to find what the issue is when something is done wrong. You never try to find out what you did right when the situation happens. So let's talk about those as well, because it's very important. Now, he was talking about soil tests. A soil test shouldn't just be done because there's an issue. Let's see what we did right and how can we keep it going. So that's the idea behind it. Now, I got an email question from our friend Margaret in New Hampshire. And she says, Mr. Parent, I live in New Hampshire and wonder when plants in the ground can be dug up, repotted, and brought inside. Should I leave the pots outside for a few days or can I bring them in immediately? She says, love your show and I'm sad. School is starting soon. And she wonders if the girl's excited and hope they have a great year and that my youngest also has a great year. Now, my girls are in between about school. I'll tell you that. One's really excited because it's a new school. The other one's like, meh. So that's how it is always anyways. Now, to the question at hand, when can the plants be dug up? Well, the easiest way to kind of say this is about the time is when the first frost happens, when it's going to happen for specific plants, right? The more of your perennials, the herbs, veggies, as you're seeing that happening. But if they're houseplants or annuals, any flowers, we don't want to get to that point, right? We don't want to get to the first frost because that could kill a lot of what you're seeing. So usually mid to late September is when we start to be thinking about it. You know, if there's some bulbs or tubers, we want to wait until a first frost, second frost, because that will start to put the energy back into the bulb or tuber so you can store that over the winter. Whereas a lot of your plants, we kind of want them to be alive during the winter months. And if we, you know, kind of leave them out there to get hit by the frost, they're not going to survive. So we got to keep an eye on the weather. Always happens this way, where September starts to cool off a little bit, but then we get a late burst of warm temperatures. Past few years, into October, it has been, you know, not freezing. We haven't gotten a frost, and it can go into November sometimes. So it's really going to depend on the season. But your plants will start to tell you. Your plants will start to weep a little bit. They'll start to show signs of browning just a little bit. When you start to see that, that's when you want to start bringing those plants in. As far as starting, you know, what you should do with the pots and the bringing them inside or leaving them outside. Well, the pots, you could leave them outside for a few days after you've dug them up. It doesn't have to be, you know, just sitting outside for a while. It can be just put outside the day of and let it kind of acclimate. It could also, just be out there. It's there's no real rhyme or reason of how it should be with the pot. The thing you want to do is if it is going to frost or get cold, you definitely want to bring it in. But you do want to keep it outside as long as possible. Because the way our temperatures change inside so frequently, you got to keep that in mind as well. Because if we start to bring in plants that started to cool down outside, it's been in the 40s and 50s, then we bring them inside to the home where the temperatures are in the high 60s, low 70s, you know, you turn the heat on, it could affect it. And it could actually shock the plant the same way. So you want to look at that and see, you know, is it, you know, when you bring it inside, is it too much? Maybe it's bring it into the garage or a mudroom or an area that's going to stay cool so you can gradually reacclimate it into the house. The good way to kind of do it is say, all right, if it's going to be warm outside, start bringing it, you know, closer to the inside or further into the house where, you know, it is going to be warmer. It is, you know, kind of the opposite of spring. In spring, we want to acclimate the plants to the outside so they slowly get used to, you know, harden off. Whereas the inside, we're trying to harden them off, but to the warmer temperatures inside just based on the way the temperatures have fluctuated. Big thing here is when you are potting them, guys, I want you to think about that. That's going to be the most important thing is potting them. Adding some compost, adding some new soil, adding something with a clean container is going to be a great way to start the plant off, bringing it inside, right? The other thing that we should be looking at doing when you bring our plant inside is spraying the plant down. Now, first, you're going to spray it down with water. Wash the plant down. If there's any insects, it's going to try to wash them off there. Once that's done, I want you to spray it with a neem oil. No matter what it is, spray it with a neem oil. You could use a horticultural oil. You could use an insecticidal soap. But I think the best one to do is a neem oil. You spray the plant down. Because what this does is this kills any of the plants, the insects on the plants, so that they don't come inside to the other plants you might already have inside. It could affect, you know, say it has spider mite. You know, the spider mite could come inside and then affect all the plants that haven't had it all year because the plant was outside. All right, so that's where we spray with the neem oil ahead of time. Let it kind of sit for a day or two inside. Maybe it's the garage or the mudroom, like I mentioned. So there's a couple things you got to do before you bring it in. But the time frame, it's really going to depend on what Mother Nature decides. Mother Nature does what she wants. That's okay. I wish it was as easy to figure out. But, you know, it's harder to get the right weather information. It seems like more and more these days. Do your best to take a look at a 10-day forecast. If you're starting to see, you're going to see the temperatures fluctuate a bit. And if it goes like a 20 to 30 degree drop from during the day to nighttime, it goes from like 70 to 40 or 80 to 50, we're getting to that point where it's a good time to do it, right? Because large fluctuations in temperatures can cause some of that damage as well, especially if it's a houseplant that's outside in the yard. If it's a houseplant that's outside, a 30 degree drop like that, and some of them don't like below 50 degrees, they're going to need to be inside well before that. So if it's a plant that's just outside, an annual, you know, some herbs, they can take a little bit of it. But if it's a house plant, like say you have a fiddle leaf fig out there or a ficus, they don't like to be below 50 degrees out. And if it's 50 overnight or 45, you're going to see a lot of black leaves on it coming to it and causing an issue. Okay. So just something to just kind of think about when you're doing that. But we are, I'd say, I hope we're at least a month, maybe a month and a half away from trying to bring some of these in. If it's a plant that you're just storing for the winter, you know, let it get that first frost. let the leaves start to die back, and then let the leaves start to turn brown a little bit. As it's starting to turn brown, what that means is the energy is back to the root system, back to the bulb or the tuber. We can cut those leaves off and store it for the winter months so that the plant doesn't have a major issue indoors. It wants to go dormant. It wants to sleep for a time frame. And so definitely do your best to take a look at it, okay? If it's a bulb, tubers, best way to do it, dig them up. Let them sit outside for a couple days or a day or two. So all the soil that's on it will fall off naturally. We don't want to rip the soil off. We want those tubers and bulbs to be able to be saved over the winter. Once you've kind of naturally let some of the dirt come off, you could wash them if you wanted to, but don't use like a pressure nozzle or anything like that. Just wash them off. Let them dry, because it is very imperative to have them so they are dry, not damp, when you store them for the winter months. Because a lot of times we want to store them in like peat moss or just in a container with some air holes in it, you know, some old newspaper, something like that. If they're damp, they can cause rot and cause all of them to go by. And so if you've washed it, let it sit out for a couple days, it dries out, then you can store it in, you know, a container with some peat moss or newspaper. You know, every couple months couple weeks, you're checking on it to make sure nothing has happened to it, no spots have rotted, because one rot leads to more throughout the plants, and we don't want that to happen. And so it's very important to just make sure it's not too saturated going into the winter months. And same thing with some of your houseplants that you're bringing in. We're going to slow down on the water as the season gets there. We're going to slow down on fertilizer. We're going to slow down on doing a lot of the extra things that we do when it's out during the summer months, because we're not trying to promote new growth. We're trying to promote root development and stronger just overall structure of the plant, so that it can get the nutrients it needs when it's easy to do. Now, we will slowly stop fertilizing as we get closer to December, January. But, you know, we got some time before that, but we want to slow down on the amount. It's not every 2 weeks. Maybe it's every 3 to 4 weeks. You just got to take it easy with the plants. Let them kind of slow down, go into their dormant period, and not really be pushing for new growth. We want to make sure that they have everything that they need going into the winter. The other thing you could do for all these guys, use some of the protolyzer, because protolyzer will help with stress, environmental stresses like this. It's not that fertilizer, right? It's an additive to it. But what it's going to do is just get the plant that's going through a severe change in environment to ease into it as well. Get some nutrients to calm it down a bit and kind of let mellow its way into those winter months. So definitely something to look at. Now we do have to take a break. When we come back, we'll wrap up the show, put a nice little bow on it. Stay tuned. We'll be back in a few.
1: 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Now get up. All your gear that's on the ground, that's what you're not going to have in a fight.
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2: The midterms are almost here, and Republicans could be in deep trouble. Polls show Democrats leading in key races. Tonight, Rob Finnerty on Newsmax reveals the growing threat from the DSA and the radical left. With less than 60 days to go, Finnerty says it's time for the GOP to hit the panic button. The House may go, and control of the Senate is up for grabs. 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Americans are angry, and the progressive left wants total control of Congress. Tallarico, El Sayed, AOC, Bernie Sanders. Finnerty reveals President Trump's secret plan to fight back and what you can do to help him. Don't miss Finnerty tonight at 8 p.m. Eastern on Newsmax. 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

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Love to hear from you guys, whether it be a topic idea, a question, a success story, any of those would really be awesome to hear from you guys. Other thing, if you get a chance and you're on Facebook, find us at the Parent Family Garden Club and like us so that we can add some more content out there. I have a bunch of videos that I'm learning to edit in my free time. But the great thing is I'm on vacation this week and next week. So have a little bit of time to try and figure that out. Love to be able to share some ideas, some things, in a video form and, see the man behind the curtain a little bit. I'll tell you, I don't have as curly of hair as my father did and my eyebrows are trimmed, but, still got that whole parent family look to us. Anyways, awesome show today, in my opinion. Started off talking about the tomato contest, and I'll tell you, the whole time, enjoyed it with my daughters, but it just brought back great memories of my dad, right? My dad was one of those guys who loved tomatoes. His favorite thing was a tomato sandwich. You didn't have to be fancy. You didn't have to go crazy. It's just sliced tomato, mayo, toasted bread, and he was happy. But for years, he did those tomato contests where he would go to different garden centers and say, all right, we're having the tomato contest and you bring down your sandwich. And he would try his own. You know, everybody, he would have his own contest right there of who has the best. And I remember going to a few of those. And when I was a kid, it was like, I said, oh, why do I want tomatoes?

0: tomato sandwich. And now I went to this judging, brought my daughters, and they had fun. They were enjoying it, eating the tomatoes. And the whole way home, I was just like, oh man, I want to go home and make a tomato sandwich like my dad did. It was interesting, right? The years prior that I've done this tomato contest, I go home and I don't want to have a tomato for like a month because I'm getting such big pieces of this tomato and I'm tasting it a few times, you know, 30 plus tomatoes. But this time I got to choose and it was the cherry tomatoes. So you didn't have as much. Man, that was the difference, I'll tell you. But some really good memories when it comes to tomatoes and my dad. I just, so many different times when he would do a tomato contest, people would bring him in, bring a sandwich in, different things. But his favorite was just toasted bread, a little bit of mayonnaise on either side, cut a slice of a tomato, one or two slices. It actually had a little bit of salt and pepper. He just always had to. He just had to. And then slice it down the middle or at an angle. He would just eat away. And it was just, it's such a vivid memory. I can see it today. And so it's just such a cool thing that I got to be involved in since his passing. They asked me to do the judging that he had done. So really cool stuff. Also, spotted lantern fly information in the first hour. Our podcast will be out and available to download on Monday afternoon. Good information on that. It is in a lot of the Northeast now, and we need to be vigilant if we see it. Report it, say where it is so we can see what's tracking it, where it's coming from, and how we can eradicate it. Take a look at the Bonide product, the spotted lantern fly killer. It's a good one to help you out with, clean up the areas. Also answered a few questions for you guys. I think it was a good one. I definitely do. We'll be back at this again next week, almost in September. We're almost there. It's getting closer and closer every moment. But anyways, I appreciate everybody for listening. Till next time, get out there, plant something, and be good to each other. We're all we got. I'll talk to you guys later. You have a great rest of your day, and talk at you next week. See ya.
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1: USA Radio News, I'm John Summers. Homeland Security Secretary Mark Wayne Mullen says Minnesota Democratic Congresswoman Ilhan Omar married her brother and could be deported. Mullen revealed to podcaster Benny Johnson there's an ongoing federal investigation into Omar as part of an alleged fraudulent immigration scheme. Mullen says Omar married her brother to try to bring him to the United States. The Somali-born Omar denied the allegations. President Trump suggests the U.S. could stay and keep Iranian oil, comparing it to the U.S. recent oil deal with Venezuela.
2: Speaking to reporters in Ireland Sunday, Trump said the Iran war would end after the midterm elections and that the U.S. will get out unless, quote, we decide to stay and keep the oil. The U.S. currently has a deal with Venezuela to buy a large amount of oil at production cost. Meanwhile, the price of oil is still up after the conflict in Iran dropped oil traffic through the Strait of Hormuz to a trickle. I'm Tammy Trujillo.
1: President Trump says the U.S. should be paying the lowest interest rate in the world.
3: President Trump made the comment to reporters during his weekend visit to Ireland as the Federal Reserve is due to announce its decision on interest rates on Wednesday.
4: We're the best credit in the world. We make other countries rich. We can turn that off in 2 minutes. Do you understand that?
3: I'm Jennifer Kuiper.
1: Senator Ted Cruz says he's willing to support President Trump's proposal to give $5,000 payments to U.S. adults as long as they only go to people who work and pay taxes. The Texas Republican told Fox News his support depends on how it's structured and says he said they should be structured as tax refunds. But California Governor Gavin Newsom rejected President Trump's pledge to give every American adult $5,000. Newsom went on to say Trump is trying to influence voters with a promise which would cost the government over $1 trillion. From America's News Network, USA Radio News.
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7: It had been since the spring of last year at Kansas Speedway, since 2025 NASCAR Cup Series champion Kyle Larson last won a race. That 51-race winless drought ended yesterday by taking the checkered flag in the Enjoy Illinois 300 at Worldwide Technology Raceway in Madison, Illinois. Larson led 80 laps, including the final 20, and held off Hendrick Motorsports teammate Alex Bowman at the finish. The race was punctuated by a track record and season-high 18 caution flags, with a majority of the Chase drivers finding trouble, including Ryan Blaney, who finished 35th after blowing a brake rotor, while Chase Elliott and Chase Briscoe also finished outside of the top 30 due to a late race accident. I'm Kyle Ricking. This is NASCAR Hot Pass on the Motor Racing Network.
11: 1996, everyone was doing the Macarena. The dot-com boom began, and John Sununu was elected to Congress. He voted to give huge tax breaks to Big Pharma and sided with insurance companies, and then went to work for them, raking in up to $35 million. Chris Pappas is fighting that kind of corruption, refusing corporate PAC money, and working to lower costs.
12: I'm Chris Pappas, candidate for U.S. Senate. I approve this message because I will never sell out New Hampshire.
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2: 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Ryan Blaney's in the wall.
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1: And we are now under the Hardys caution for a record-breaking 12th time.
3: Joey Logano has a fender out in front of Brad Keselowski.
1: Not everyone pitted. 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
4: 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He'll grab the lead and clear everybody else.
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2: 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Around they go again. Ty Gibbs spins.
4: Larson the leader and clear of Joey Logano in the turn number one. Trouble in turn number two. Chris Buescher has found the outside wall.
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0: 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We are chatting with you today with the most beautiful woman in the world, Alicia Gregg. Alicia, how are you this morning?
1: I'm great. Thank you. How are you, Maddie Gregg?
0: I'm good. We're switching it up today for everybody.
1: Yeah. So you're taking the lead.
0: I'm actually doing the hosting. Yeah.
1: Yeah. I might have a sneeze fest, so it's a good thing.
0: Oh, you have a sneeze fest.
1: Yeah.
0: Yeah, I know. I kind of heard it.
1: Yeah.
0: But it's a cute sneeze. It's always great to have a cute sneeze.
1: Yeah, if you're
0: sneeze.
1: An elephant.
0: Yeah. There's no trunk going on here. None. So how are you doing this morning? How's been your weekend? I mean, I know, but they don't know.
1: No, they don't know. It's been good. You know, we had the summer stroll.
0: Mm-hmm.
1: We went to. Super fun.
0: Yeah, it was great.
1: I love stuff like that. You know, when everybody's just kind of out, closed down Main Street.
0: Mm-hmm.
1: The kettle corn.
0: Yeah, the kettle corn was... Do you remember the name of it?
1: The Bustin' Kernel.
0: Bustin' Kernel, huh?
1: Yeah, they have my... I think that's what... Yeah, I'm pretty sure.
0: Your new favorite...
1: my new favorite.
0: Kettle corn, because that it was pretty incredible.
1: It was
0: like,
1: amazing.
0: The way that it was popped, it was like really fluffy.
1: Yeah, I wouldn't call myself a kettle corn aficionado, but I mean, the Herndon, my family, we do popcorn big.
0: And yeah.
1: So I have eaten a lot of kettle corn. This was hands down my favorite. No comparison.
0: Interesting.
1: It was good.
0: So Bustin' Kernel, huh?
1: Bustin' Kernel, yeah.
0: Yep, look it up for folks. I don't have a link.
1: It's a New Hampshire thing, but yeah. It was incredible. I mean, that's pretty much, I would say that's the whole weekend. But we actually saw an oldie but a goodie and a couple oldies.
0: We saw a couple oldies and goodies, right?
1: Yeah, we went to the Chicago Styx concert.
0: Mm-hmm.
1: That was exciting.
0: Yeah. So, okay, you're a Chicago fan, but how do you think the overall show went with everybody on stage?
1: It was good. It was impressive. I'm more of an 80s Chicago fan. You know,
0: yeah.
1: I definitely have a decade that I'm more fond of with the 80s, and they did do those. But the wildest thing was, as I said, you know, they were celebrating their 59th year.
0: Yeah.
1: And I said, are there any original people? And you're kind of like laughed a little bit at me, and you're like, no way. Like, there's no
0: they
1: way.
0: They would have had to have been 21 when they joined the band.
1: Yeah. Well, literally, there was.
0: Now. Yeah, there was. There's one guy.
1: Yeah, one guy. He's up there playing the trumpet the entire time.
0: Yep.
1: It was impressive.
0: It was pretty impressive.
1: I would not have that kind of stamina. But anyway, it was cool. And then, but Styx like blew it out of the water.
0: Styx was incredible.
1: Oh my gosh. So good. They had, you know, a few original members,
0: mm-hmm.
1: A few new ones that were amazing ads. And it, whew.
0: Bass player was a little nondescript. A little worried about him.
1: You know, he is still showing up. And some days, that's the best you can do.
0: Yeah.
1: And he was still performing. He was still kind of going through the motions. He had to sit a little more. But God love him. He was there.
0: It was, yeah.
1: I would not be there.
0: It was wild. And it's loud, even for us. I mean, I feel like we're getting older when we're just like, it's too loud in here.
1: I know.
0: But
1: I'm pretty sure we shouted at each other the entire way home.
0: Yeah. But I'm a little bit... a little bit surprised about the guy that's on stage that I don't know how he can do it because he has monitors blaring in his face too. I mean,
1: that overstimulation.
0: He's in his 80s.
1: And now we know what that means, right? Overstimulation. Like, I don't think we had that back
0: in
1: the 80s. But I will say that the next generation is at least a little smarter than us. Like when I went to a concert recently with Ethan, he brought his own, like, he has special earplugs, like just
0: dampeners.
1: For like concerts. Yeah.
0: Yeah.
1: And I'm like, oh. Why
0: guy next to us had it too. We were just, you and I just weren't smart.
1: We're 80s brats. Yeah.
0: Well, the guy next to us was probably an 80s brat, too. He just...
1: Maybe, yeah.
0: He was smarter than what
1: True.
0: We did when we showed up.
1: We almost saw a fight in front of us.
0: Yep.
1: That's
0: never good. A
1: woman who
0: good.
1: Had a little too much
0: By
1: to drink.
0: People that were older than us, I believe.
1: Yeah,
0: I think
1: they
0: were just going to throw
1: they
0: down.
1: They were going to mess somebody up. It was a little wild. But a lot of fun. We got to see your aunt and uncle there and one of your cousins, and so that was pretty cool,
0: If
1: too.
0: I can offer any advice to people out there, if I can offer just one piece of advice, do not show up to the concert drunk. Like, there's just nothing good can come out of that.
1: It never
0: you are,
1: ends well.
0: You are not interesting. You are not more interesting when you show up to the concert drunk. You are not more exciting. You are just drunk.
1: Yeah.
0: That's all you are.
1: That's the second concert we've had where somebody in front of us was just, I mean, I will say she did seem to be living her best life, but I'm not sure if the next
0: sure
1: day she remembered too much.
0: Yeah.
1: But anyway.
0: I'm definitely not sure she was. She
1: but
0: was,
1: it was a good weekend.
0: Yeah. We showed up to see Chicago and Styx, and because she was standing the entire time, we ended up seeing
1: her fist.
0: The back of her
1: dancing.
0: Jersey.
1: Yeah. At least she changed between Chicago and Stitch.
0: Yeah,
1: she went from a Chicago shirt to a Stitch shirt. Yeah. She was showing her fanhood on both. But yesterday we continued our tradition of walking.
0: We did.
1: To breakfast, which is no small feat. For Maddie Gregg, maybe a small feat. Not for me. It's how many miles is it? One is it three miles?
0: Yeah.
1: One way?
0: Three and small change.
1: Yeah, I walked from our house down to Riverwalk and then went to the farmer's market and then hoofed it back.
0: How
1: Let's just say
0: market?
1: One of us might still be recovering.
0: How's the farmer's market?
1: Oh my gosh. So I'm a huge fan of where the farmer's market is now. It's down at that new Riverwalk. I don't know the exact name of the park. Somebody, maybe Johnny Anchors can chime in.
0: I call
1: in
0: it Riverwalk.
1: Is it the Riverwalk?
0: Yeah, Riverwalk.
1: Anyway, whatever that park is right there. But they've moved it down there, which I think is a massive upgrade from the library parking lot. I think that there's some mixed emotions, but that library parking lot was an oven. I mean, that's asphalt and it's soaking in that summer sun. And
0: it wasn't really beautiful or pretty or anything. But no offense to the parking lot, but it's just a parking lot.
1: But this
0: lot.
1: Out here, they had some live music going on the stage. You know, you had the grass. You had some people like sitting on the grass. You got to see the water. Oh. It was amazing.
0: Yeah.
1: It was awesome. Quite a few great vendors. I hope we continue to add to that now that we have this new area, because there's certainly room to expand. Mm-hmm. But it was great. I loved it. Zero complaints out of me.
0: Yep.
1: Well, maybe one. The kettle corn place wasn't there. But
0: yes, the kettle corn place wasn't there, and you are out.
1: And I'm out.
0: Yeah, we did. We went through that entire bag like it was nothing.
1: Yeah.
0: It's probably not.
1: We hoofed it down pretty
0: wonderful.
1: Fast. So
0: what is this that I'm looking at?
1: I don't know what we're looking at.
0: Johnny and I don't know who, George probably put this up, but like, what is it?
1: I
0: kind of feel like we should know.
1: I don't know. I guess it's not an empty eagle nest. So
0: yeah, the eagle nest, I guess, wasn't as interesting.
1: We got a light stick over there too.
0: Yeah, I know. That light stick is...
1: We have an exciting show later today. We do have a special guest that's going to come on in like 20-ish minutes.
0: Yeah.
1: Brian Melanson.
0: Yeah. Brian Melanson will be on to talk about
1: local Beacon.
0: Beacon.
1: Yeah,
0: that'll
1: that's
0: be
1: super
0: fun.
1: In the STEM program, which is super exciting. Here we go. It's Bicentennial Park.
0: Bicentennial Park. Okay.
1: To the pavilion stage. I knew Johnny Anchors, our producer extraordinaire, would come in clutch on this.
0: Yeah.
1: Yeah.
0: Well, actually, isn't that a part of, I guess that's a part of the Riverwalk, right? Because the Riverwalk extends even beyond that.
1: Yeah, I guess so. But I saw somebody today asking about accessibility and stuff for people. But I think that I saw a couple of people with helpful like walking devices and stuff that seem to be moving around there just fine. You can come around the side and come in through
0: there's
1: that way,
0: there's ways to
1: too.
0: Get in there.
1: Yeah, and it's pretty flat.
0: It's
1: like, it's very walkable.
0: It's ADA compliant.
1: Yeah, so it's really nice. So don't let that keep you away.
0: Definitely not.
1: Yep.
0: So what else is happening in the city this week? What do you got going on? We've got a public works meeting this week on Thursday.
1: Yeah, we have a special meeting for the board tonight, and we have a budget just to review like a contract or whatever tonight, budget meeting, but not a lot. You know, summer is a little bit slower.
0: Mm-hmm.
1: We go down to,
0: it's hot.
1: Yeah, well, people are on vacation. So rather than try to juggle whether or not we can get quorum, I think they do it. We have one big meeting a month. So we did have our one big meeting a couple weeks ago. And was it 2 weeks ago or was it just last week? It was not that long ago.
0: I don't know.
1: Anyway, the summer months go super.
0: Somebody
1: super
0: can tell us.
1: But the next one will be August 11th. So, but you know, we're debating a few things. One thing that was interesting that came up this last week at our infrastructure meeting was overnight parking.
0: Oh yeah.
1: And that's a big subject for people. And I think that one PSA right now, I'm going to say there is already, if you like have your college kids back home for the summer, or you have your driveway getting worked on, or all these other things, you can actually reach out to the parking department and say, hey, we have to overnight park because XYZ. And you can get an exception right now to park in front of your house.
0: Yeah.
1: So a couple of things that were talked about, if we just open up parking everywhere and say, okay, you can overnight park everywhere. There are some hiccups that can come with that. One being that I wouldn't have thought about till we started really like hashing into it was that if you open up overnight parking, that doesn't mean you're going to get to park in front of your house.
0: Nope.
1: That means everybody can park. Anybody can park in front of your house.
0: Yep.
1: So you might be parking like a mile away instead of in front of your house. And rather than getting that exception right now where you can have it right in front of your house. The other thing that we talked about is on some streets, I guess they, whether they're dead ends, whether they're too narrow, but as soon as we overnight park, we can't get fire fire emergency vehicles down there if we have parking on the sides of the street. So a lot of things to consider. And I think it was a good subject to bring up because I think that there has been a lot of talk about that and people don't necessarily like it. But when you think about the pros and cons and weigh that out, you start to realize that, maybe this isn't just a cut and dry thing. They do have a pilot program in some areas of the city because obviously some areas of the city are in higher need for overnight parking than others, like our downtown area. And so they have a pilot program they're going to launch. We're probably going to see that in September. I will also say I had somebody that I spoke with before my email got completely like blotted out and I had to restart it. But anyway, we were talking about winter parking, especially if you're in the downtown area with the garages, because businesses were bringing the cars when we were having a snow emergency or whatever and putting them in the garage. So residents were not able to then get their cars in the garage, you know, closest to them, which is really not fair. And so I did talk to Jill Stansfield, who is in charge of the parking, and about that. And they are actually, as soon as we get done with that Elm Street, they are going to work on also making it to where the residents there have priority to be able to get in there, which is an amazing step. And I think a very important step.
0: Yeah, I agree. I spend a lot of my time in California. Unfortunately, I like it in New Hampshire. But there's some nice parts about California, but it's work related. And one thing that I've noticed is that they have opened up parking to pretty much anyone that wants to park anywhere. And we have a big problem in California, in Northern California and the South Bay, where there are RVs and there are random cars that are parked in front of any house. And a lot of people have complained. There's been a lot of issues because actually it's a lot easier with the housing crisis that's over there. It's actually a lot easier to just buy an RV and park it on the street and move it every now and then. So people are just living out of their RVs. And so they live in front of people's homes. And it's been a weird type of situation in which it's gotten out of control. So they've asked the city, the people that live inside of the houses have asked the city to do something about it. And so they're being forced to, because it is really uncomfortable for folks to be living on top of each other in that way, in that regard. There's been, you know, debates and fights and all these other things, and who has rights and who doesn't. And it'll be interesting. They've done a pretty good job at actually like zoning certain areas for that type of use for RVs, but they're still working on it. And I don't know that they have a solution. So it's always when you do something that seems like it's going to solve a problem, you introduce 15 more. And that's one of the things that we have to be very careful of as we do this. If you're just tuning in, you are listening to The Greg Show on WSMN 1590 AM, 95.3 FM. You can see us on WSMN Live or Facebook Live. We're talking about parking in the city. What else do you want to talk about? Is there anything else going on?
1: Well, I think I want to highlight too, the parking issue highlights that thing that nobody really loves the rules. Like you feel like there's these laws or rules or whatever that you have to follow, but you really have to stop and think about not just the one discomfort that it makes to you, but how that looks overall, if that's like taken off or whatever. So there's a lot more that goes into it. So everything we do at City Hall is, which I am an alderman at large, so you know we work on those ordinances stuff, but everything we do, there is a, you know, an action and a reaction, so we have to weigh all that out all the time and what that looks like for everyone. So it might seem like a really simple, we'll just take that away, but that's not how it works.
0: No, it's never how it works.
1: You know,
0: whenever you give certain concessions to folks, you assume that everyone takes advantage of it, or everyone can take advantage. So you have to back out the other way. You have to say, okay, what will this city look like if more than what we bargained for take advantage of what we're saying?
1: Totally. It's a Jenga tower. So, you know, it's that Jenga tower where sometimes you can pull out a block and it really doesn't affect it, the whole thing. But there's sometimes you pull out a block and it's all going to fall down. So
0: more often than not, it can.
1: Yeah. Or at least you lose quite a few pieces, or you create instability in the rest of it. So it's really, it's tough. It's not easy. We've had, I think, a lot more frustration this summer that we've seen from a few members of our community in City Hall. And that's been really interesting. I think it's always easy to come and yell. It's harder to sit down and have a conversation. And a few of the people I have been able to have a conversation with that are really impassioned about the homeless in our city recently. And it was a great, fruitful conversation. I look forward to continuing that. I think it's really important to say, okay, maybe not that, but what if this, and kind of come to a solution, because everybody who's upset, like, it comes from a root of somewhere. So it's always been important to me to talk to that person right away and figure out the root of that, so we can figure out if there's something, you know, and there usually is something there that we can look at and figure out. Because I don't know, you might know me pretty well, Matt, but when I get upset about something, if I don't start talking about it, take care of it, that might fester into something, a big upset that really isn't necessary.
0: Yeah.
1: So it's just,
0: I do know that,
1: having that conversation. Yeah. So anyway, how about with Public Works? Anything big going on there? We've been talking about the pool. There's been a lot of talk about the pool and stuff at Greeley. Like,
0: has
1: the waiting
0: there been
1: pool.
0: Talk about the pool?
1: Yeah. So, but you guys have a bid out for that. You have a contract or something.
0: We do.
1: It has to be fixed, right?
0: Yeah, it has
1: like
0: to
1: it's
0: be
1: not
0: fixed.
1: Just as simple, we have to put water back in it. Like, there's something wrong with it.
0: Yes, there is something wrong with it, and they've got to work through it. So it is. It has been neglected in terms of, not in terms of its maintenance, normal maintenance, but in terms of keeping it up to
1: bigger maintenance.
0: Yeah, bigger maintenance. It's just been something that we've been trying to put off and put off and put off. And again, Public Works does more with less. They always have, and they've been doing a great job with that. And we oversee and make sure that that's okay, that they're doing that, but they always are, and they always have our backs when it comes to that.
1: Yeah.
0: The one thing now, though, is that pool is in need of repair, and we've been talking about this, I think, for months. It hasn't just been something that came up in one meeting, and we're like, "Yep, we're going to approve that." It's been coming up over and over and over again when Parks gives us their needs to try to repair something. So that pool needs to have kind of an overhaul. But we've got bids out, and of course, we're going to do an RFP. We're going to do our very best to get the contracts down, and you know, may the best bidder win. Mm-hmm. The best bidder for Nashua taxpayers.
1: You know, I think that certainly Public Works has a real balance, because they handle the parks and everything else. And, you know, we have so much deferred maintenance in the city as far as trying to save money, trying to push things off way too much, you know, but we have to do that in a lot of cases because we just don't have the funds to do it. But I think that, certainly when Public Works decides they're going to close something, it has a huge impact if it gets to that point. So I know that it's always well thought out on how they're going to do that, because they do know that it impacts the whole city.
0: It does. Yep. And so, and they've always got an eye on the fact that that they're spending our money.
1: Yeah. Well, and unfortunately, a pool you can't like work on in the winter, you know,
0: in the winter
1: when nobody's using it.
0: No.
1: That just doesn't work.
0: Pools are tough to maintain.
1: They are.
0: I think everybody that owns one in their own personal lives understand and know that it's a commitment, and it is an investment. It's not something that you just kind of stand up and you're like, well, we're done here. Like, that never happens. Pools, I mean, we even have a hot tub.
1: Yeah.
0: You and I have a hot tub that we got that was kind of a portable, and after 1 year,
1: we now
0: have to get it. What's that?
1: Yeah, portable.
0: Oh, portable
1: like
0: in quotes.
1: It's not really portable.
0: Yeah,
1: I'm not
0: really
1: scooping it up and moving it anytime soon.
0: Yeah, but you can't put it in a truck bed.
1: But yeah, it has a leak now. And
0: it
1: so now it's a really nice paperweight out there trying to, because that's our deferred maintenance right
0: that's
1: now.
0: That's our deferred maintenance. That's right. Everybody that has like that type of experience, you know what we're talking about. So the pool, I can't remember how long it's been since we've done some significant maintenance on the pool, but it's been a long time.
1: And it's, you know, it's disappointing to folks. I think that there isn't one person that isn't owning that is disappointing, but we got to get it right, because it is a waiting pool for the tinies. And so we got to make sure that we have that as good as we can. But, you know, city, it's a great time to be in downtown Nashua. It's a beautiful day today. It's been a lot of beautiful weather. We got a lot of great parks, trails. We got Mines Falls going well.
0: Yeah, get out to Mines Falls if you can. It's beautiful.
1: The city continues to win awards for livability, believe it or not.
0: Yep.
1: It's doing great.
0: Believe it or not.
1: Well, I think because I say believe it or not, because sometimes I get into the, because I do read what people are putting on our Nashua pages to kind of see, you know, what's going on, because maybe they feel more comfortable complaining on there than they do talking to an official, and
0: many do.
1: I will own that. And everybody's perception is their perception. There is a bit of reality to that. So we need to look at that. So I've been looking, and I think people tend to complain online. I think that's more popular than saying, oh, this is great. And so, you know, I hear those complaints, and I look around, and, you know, yeah, there might be a piece of trash here or there, but things are going well. The city really is doing well. Is it perfect? No. But it really is a great city. It has won awards, and for good reason.
0: There's never been a city that's been perfect.
1: And by the way, I'm going to tell you, shout out to these trash cans on Main Street. So you guys switched the trash cans, was it last year? They're actually compactors.
0: Yes, they are.
1: So, and they have a signal when it's time for them to be emptied. And so they come down and empty them. There used to be trash like overflowing in those trash cans all the time.
0: Yep.
1: And it was stinky and it wasn't great. There is much less trash down here now. Also, I know that DPW has somebody like assigned to this area now to come make sure that they're coming down here and cleaning. It's amazing. Much, much cleaner.
0: It looks a lot cleaner than it ever has.
1: 2 years. It's like 2 years ago. You think back to then, just big difference.
0: Yeah. And so, I love that, you know, some people remember the 80s and 90s as well. It was much cleaner back then. It actually wasn't, because I was out there actually
1: You were out
0: sweeping.
1: Here walking it.
0: Yeah, I was actually out there sweeping the sidewalks. So there's, I think we have a little bit of rose-colored glasses when it comes to the history of the city. So
1: right.
0: This is probably the cleanest it's ever been. And I do love the fact that we did some studies on this, that the Department of Public Works looked at this and said this was going to save us money in the long run. And yes, it was an expensive upfront cost, but once we're already seeing the benefits of it, it's a cleaner downtown. It's a better, we don't have to come pick it up as much. We can do other work.
1: Which means you don't have the trucks here.
0: Yeah.
1: You know,
0: you don't have the trucks coming down, stopping on Main Street every now and then, you know, every now and then we have to, but it's like,
1: but not as frequently.
0: No, not even close. So, great investment. And, yeah.
1: And it saves time because they're not trying to pick up all that overflow that was coming out of the trash. These are important things on our minds on Monday morning.
0: Yeah, trash cans in downtown Nashua.
1: You know, I'm just thinking about all the positive things we have going in Nashua. There's a lot of really great things, a lot of really passionate people working on. One thing we've been talking about that I wanted to touch on a little bit is the homeless and, you know, what to do about what's the next best step for the homeless. And I actually don't think we have a real clear answer because we don't have a gap study. And I put in legislation for a gap study. It's a 90-day study. I put a time limit on it, which I think is super important because this can't wait.
0: No.
1: You know, it's a conversation we have to have. And when we first talked about the resource center, when I was first on the board and I went and talked to our community partners, I talked to public health, I talked to the police department, the fire department. When I was talking, there were so many mixed like answers and signals and stuff. And I don't think that we've just sat down and had a real clear picture of what's going on. And it's time. It's time to get everybody in a room on record and talk about what we really need in this city, because it's a massive problem. And we actually have an amazing set of community partners that are working on this. So I want to make sure that we're figuring out something that won't take resources from them, that will help be practical solutions for homeless people, etc. So anyway.
0: Yeah.
1: That'll be good. We'll get Brian in on here. So
0: yeah,
1: I believe I saw Brian Mellinson out in our waiting room. So we will get him in and online, which is super exciting. I think he's out there somewhere.
0: You may want to go check to see. Yeah, I'll talk. I'll talk about the super team that the 76ers are putting together with LeBron James and somehow our Jaylen Brown, who is amazing. But that team is going to be crazy, or they're just going to be a set of teams. You know, if you're a big NBA or basketball fan, you're probably going to look at it and say, who's actually going to do all the scoring? Who's going to take the majority of the shots? Because that's a lot of, I wouldn't say ego, but that's a lot of superstars on one team. And that should be an interesting one. Everybody seemingly is starting to pick them to go to the NBA finals. But if you're a betting person, it looks like the Celtics are still the favorite. So that's
1: the
0: radio
1: was off out there, so he couldn't even hear us.
0: Oh, he couldn't hear us. Okay, well, anytime.
1: Beaconing to him.
0: Whenever he is beaconing there, that's a great play.
1: Yeah, I know, right?
0: On words.
1: Brian, we're gonna have you sit right here.
0: Hey. Yeah, he's coming in, and while he's getting settled, I just want to remind everybody you are tuned into the Greg Show on WSMN 1590 AM 95.3 FM, and you could be listening to us on WSMN.live, or you could be checking us out on Facebook, but either way, we're so happy to have you on this Monday morning. And in studio, we now have Brian. Brian, how you doing?
2: Good. How are you?
0: We're really good. There we go. There we go. A little bit of final adjustments there.
1: Yeah. Very it's a cool. process. And on Monday morning, it's a bigger process.
2: Right. You know, I'm still waking up. I have a little bit of a cold, so bear with me. Oh, or something. I don't know what it is. But...
1: You know, I have the sneezes today.
2: Yeah.
1: I'm not sure what hit the weather, but yeah. something did. So, yeah, it's been wild. And your son is here with you.
2: Yes, Henry is behind us.
1: I tried to get Henry to come in yeah. to studio just to hang out in here and see how it's going, and he was just like our kids, zero interest.
0: He's like, nah.
2: Well, the problem is he would have too much interest. Oh. You know, he would have too much fun in here. And then, you know, you have to keep him away from gadgets and things like
1: well,
2: that.
1: Well, maybe we should get him in here after then to check it out.
0: That's right.
1: Because yeah, it is fun. That. It's a fun studio. Yeah. Have you ever been in this studio before?
2: Yes, I was here last summer with the Chamber of Commerce. Oh. I forget what they ran, but I met with them for a little bit. So, yeah, I've been here before.
0: Cool.
1: Great.
0: Very cool. So you are with the local Beacon,
2: mm-hmm.
0: and I don't know if you want to just talk about it. Just tell our listeners like what is the deal with the local Beacon?
2: Yeah,
0: start. You got it.
1: What is
2: got it?
1: It?
2: Sure.
1: The mic is yours.
2: The mic is mine. Yeah. So I started the local Beacon. We started the local Beacon last year. It's 501c3 approved and certified. So I went through a whole journey there.
1: That is a journey.
2: It is a journey.
0: It is a big journey.
2: Yeah. So we're here to accelerate collaboration within communities and through the facilitation of STEAM and STEM initiatives, mm-hmm. While supporting the local art, music, ecosystem, which is a lot to say, but I think what we're different because we support STEM and also the art and music, side. Whereas a lot of STEM organizations are just purely STEM.
1: I was going to say that's unusual. That's yeah. not. That's
0: it is unusual.
1: Why? Yeah. Why not just focus on STEM? What made you think about making it more of a holistic yeah. look?
2: I mean, I've always had a love for art and music. 15 years ago, back in the day in Nashua, I was booking musicians and run some art, events. So that was always there. Mm-hmm. But there's STEAM now versus STEM, and that's a
1: you're
2: big
1: gonna
2: push.
1: Have to tell us what that difference
0: yeah.
1: is.
0: I think it's the art. Is A the art?
2: A is the art. Okay. So it's just adding 20% in. You know, it's still mostly engineering, right?
0: Yeah.
2: And I hear you're an IT guy, so, or engineering guy. So, yeah. But the art, the A brings in the art and music, and it's really about just kind of bringing the creativity in. And backdooring kids that, Henry is very much a Lego mechanical engineering, loves that stuff, but some kids are not. So, trying to backdoor them into STEM. And also, I think the A brings out the creativity. I think that the STEM engineering is more, it's great. It's in the box discipline, but then, creative thinking, better communication, human centered design, thinking about your customer, all that stuff. With any type of IT system, because that's what I do for a day job, there's a front end and a back end, so you have to think about the customer. So the A, there is creativity that comes in with the STEAM versus the STEM.
0: Mm-hmm. That makes sense. Yeah.
2: Yeah.
0: And to be honest with you, like even in an engineering world right now, like which is where I am, is that you need both sides of, you need the creativity to bring to the table as well as the engineering background. So the knowledge of how systems work on top of like how you can apply that is really important. So the arts and music is just, for me, is you never, in this day and age, at least where I work, you don't find anybody that... It's so funny. There's like engineers that will sit there and apply and create these amazing systems, and then they're in a band on the side. Like that's where they probably their love might be for in the band, but they just didn't pursue that for whatever reason. Yeah.
2: Yeah. Yeah. No, you're right. My first boss, I used to work at Fidelity years ago. My first boss, he was a drummer.
0: Okay.
2: And he ran the whole like IT organization that division, but he was a drummer and played back in the day, opened up for Aerosmith. And yeah, I mean, there's plenty of math in music.
0: Yeah,
2: right?
0: Totally.
2: So, and even, art that, you design. So it's really woven in there. I think for kids, just to kind of make it more applicable for kids, that just want to have fun, you know, because a lot of kids want to have fun. I mean, some kids are very focused on the engineering and learning and things like that. And we do try to teach kids. So I'm a STEM coach to try to become an engineer and think about like how you're going to, you know, move in the driver's seat. Think about how you're going to design this and how it's going to play out, right? And how people are going to look at it and things like that with robotics. But the kids that are just want to have fun, you know, through the art and the design and things like that, it kind of backdoors them into then the STEM, you know, the STEM groups and STEM events and things like that.
0: Yeah.
1: Well, I think it's important too, you know, adding that art piece. It's one thing to have a certain level of genius and be like, I can create this. But what we understand is that you have to have buy-in from a community too. So you have to have that piece where helps you, you know, like you're saying, you know, work with the customer or whatever, but it's that buy-in that you need from the community at large and whatever you're doing too. And so I think it's a really important element to add into that. So you're not just, you know, for lack of a better term, these mad geniuses in corners creating things that nobody's really interested in, or that you don't know how to market to people, so people take your genius and go, yeah, this is great.
2: It's a connector. Cool. I think it's a connector.
1: Yeah.
2: I think art and music is a connector. You know, I really do think if you have a community without some kind of art, music, you know, world, it's a lot more shallow and empty. I think I'm a big proponent of that. So that, you know, that is the other side of the local beacon, is trying to support the artists and musicians. And I know a lot in the area, including New England. There's some great independent groups north of Boston, south of Boston, New Hampshire, that are supporting independent music. I have a lot of friends that are full-time musicians playing, you know, 10 gigs a week. Mm-hmm. That's really tough. And so what's happened too in some of the cities, and Concord's doing a great job. Nashua's a little behind. We've lost some places to perform live music. Mm-hmm. And you really need a pipeline and kind of stepping stone, you know, infrastructure for musicians. So you play at restaurants, and then there'll be a smaller club they can play, let's say 100. We lost the Riverwalk, I don't know, it's probably 5 years ago. We haven't really replaced that. Now we have the Center of the Arts, which is fantastic, which is a good segue at some point. but that's a thousand people in that capacity.
0: Yeah.
2: Originally, when we were planning out that building, because I was part of some of the meetings, we were talking about having two different stages. Mm-hmm. And, you know, Concord has that. They have the B&H stage where you can play in the lofts. And it helps, right? You're a smaller musician, you play there, you then, oh, wow, I can then play at the bigger one. And you can kind of, you know, plan for that or dream for that. So we're losing that a little bit in Nashua. You need that ecosystem to kind of have those stepping stones. So we're trying to bring that back a little bit.
0: Well, we do. I mean, we could technically have that same situation that Concord has if we employ the other old Nashua Center for the Arts.
2: Yes.
1: Court Street. Yeah, Court That's Street. Right. Have you been to that theater?
2: I have not.
1: It's a three-quarter thrust. And it's
0: three-quarter
1: like,
0: thrust.
1: It's our favorite.
0: We love it. Like, we had a production that we put on there.
1: Our Evil Dead.
0: And it sold out, did really well.
1: Yeah, but it's a great, and it's an intimate, like, even though, how many seats does it hold?
0: Well, that's 225 there.
1: It's 225, but it's very intimate.
0: But there's also another theater that's underneath that.
1: Oh, and I've never seen that one, but
0: And that one's a much smaller one. It's got like 30 or 40 seats.
2: Yeah, that's great, right? So there's a...
0: Probably don't even know about it.
1: Yeah.
2: Right. There's a new...
1: So we have spaces we could push.
2: There's spaces. Let's do it, right?
1: Yeah.
2: There's a place in Brookline. I don't know if you've heard. Big Bear Lodge. So it's an old ski resort that closed down in the 80s. And then it just kind of grew over. And now they have a sculpture symposium back there. Mm-hmm. And then that lodge is in the front, and they've put a ton of money over the last year in there. And now they're hosting, you know, musicians and artists there. So, you know, that's popped up. So, you know, we're trying as much as possible, but I really do feel like, you know, having an art and music, you know, ecosystem really brings people together. Back to your point, connecting. Yeah. So, with the STEM world.
0: Mm-hmm. Yeah. Yeah. We should tie all of that together as like a, I don't know how you're probably doing a lot of that work in terms of trying to figure out like what is the ecosystem of Nashua, like how does it all fit together, where the grand stage is the Center for the Arts, like right across the street here, and then but from there we've got these small places, these small areas, and businesses, local businesses that are willing to support.
1: I wonder if we could host some kind of like a you know, if you could get into like a festival type of thing where we're utilizing Court Street stages and even that like outside area too.
0: That was always one of my favorite
1: library grounds right there too, that you could have somebody, a couple mics and stuff. I don't know. It's an idea.
0: When we did shows in Court Street, we tried to make it a little bit more like blown out in that area because it's such a great little park.
1: Yeah. And now you've got Liquid Therapy there.
0: Liquid Therapy is there.
1: Which is nice. Yeah. I think they've got their own. Do they have a stage? I think they have some kind of little area there. And stuff,
2: They host some live music there.
0: Yeah.
2: Yeah. Yeah.
1: Our brain cells are starting to fire.
2: Yeah, let's
1: early
2: do
1: on
2: it.
1: Monday morning. Now.
2: I've only had half a cup of coffee at this point, so it's kind of half firing.
1: I know Matt hasn't had any yet.
0: Not yet.
1: I don't do this unless I'm fully leaded. So I have had my full cup of coffee. Nice. I'm as close to ready to
2: go. Good for you. You don't need coffee in the morning?
0: Oh, I do. Oh, okay. Normally I have it. Just today was one of those.
1: It was an early day. We walked our hearts out yesterday. So anyway, but what I like this is there's a genius in music and there is a genius in science.
2: Yeah.
1: And you're working on combining those two to make it one giant gift, which is great.
2: Yeah. Yeah.
1: It's really a gift to the community.
2: Yeah. Yeah. And so the STEM part is really where I've been super active. Well, we've been super active. So again, I'm the executive director of the local Beacon, but there's a lot more people that are getting involved now. But if you have not heard of First Lego League, it's a fantastic organization. Kids basically, you know, every year there's a new theme that comes out. It's actually coming out in a couple of weeks. But kids get a map that's about the size of a pool table and has all these different spots with Velcro. And they get these little packages of Legos and they have to build these stations, you know, put them on the map. And then you have a robot that you have to build, and that robot, you then code that robot. So now it's software engineering. That robot that has to go and approach these different stations. Now you're thinking about levers and, you know, coming in from the top and the side and all these different things there, pulleys. And so you learn a lot there. And for me, I love it. I found it a couple of years ago for my son, Henry. So this is kind of where I credit him back there.
1: Go
2: Henry. You know, I grew up playing sports a ton, and 30 years later, you know, what I learned from it is, you know, sacrifice, right? Teamwork.
1: Yeah.
2: You know, baseball, if you have a 300 average, it's a 70% failure rate.
1: Yeah.
2: So you learn to fail. It's like, you just move on, right? Mm-hmm. All that stuff. Conflict resolution. You learn a lot of that in sports.
1: Right.
2: And so for kids that maybe they're not the best athlete in town, they then need some kind of outlet, right? So usually it's art, music, engineering, which is all great. But I do think you lose some of the team oriented aspects with those three areas. Mm-hmm. And so the First Lego League and some of these STEM organizations that are popping up, you know, you do all this work with the robotics and then you go to competitions and you're working with your team, you're competing against other teams. There's a team aspect to it. And one of the things that we teach them is fail to learn, which is, you know, because the kids will try out the robot and it won't work and they'll get all, you know, frustrated. And it's like, listen, it's just keep on going. Just keep on iterating, right? Fail, just keep on going. And that mindset will click in and then they'll just keep on failing and they understand that. So I love that part of it. The STEM organization, we started with one team at St. Christopher's in 2024, grew it to elementary and middle school level 2025. I then moved it to CodeWiz because I wanted to be more accessible for other students in New Hampshire. So last fall, we had a girl that actually came down from Dartmouth every Saturday just for our class. Mm-hmm. So that was good there. Joined the First Lego League competition committee. So I've been, you know, very involved there. And now this fall, we're actually starting a Southern New Hampshire STEM tourney that'll be hosted at Riviere University, which we're super excited about. They're doing so much great stuff over there, redoing buildings, adding degrees.
0: Is it in that new science center, that innovation center?
2: You know, we're gonna actually host in one of their older ones, just because it's just a better space. Yeah. But I went and saw their their IT space, and they have cybersecurity, homeland security degrees. They have an AI degree.
1: Wow. Riv is incredible.
2: Now, I'm kind of speaking for Riv now.
1: Yeah.
2: Right. But
1: it's an incredible gem in this city. It really is.
2: They got a couple of new buildings popping up. They're looking for internships. So I'm helping them with that. So, you know, I'm helping a lot of people in different ways, but they're going to host the STEM tourney. We're hoping to bring 8 to 10 teams. And we've actually been able to secure a couple of sponsorships the last last few months. Mm-hmm. So we're able to sponsor 8 teams right now. $500 each team. You know, because every year there's that new map, and that with the new registration fees, it's about $500. Mm-hmm. So we're basically looking for STEM teams, First LEGO League Challenge teams, specifically at the middle school level, to join our tourney. We'll sponsor you. We have a YouTube channel where we'll collaborate. Riviera is going to host your tournament, which is actually really important because before the kids join the state tournaments, which is really competitive, it's a big jump from just playing and as a team in your classroom or somewhere, and then going in front of a gym and there's 500 people there. Mm-hmm. So we want to have kind of a stepping stone opportunity to go to this scrimmage tourney at Riviera first. So we're super excited about that.
1: And if somebody's listening and they have a middle schooler and they're like, I think that this would be amazing for my middle schooler, and how can they be a part of this?
2: Yeah, go to the local Beacon STEAM.org. You can contact us at the local Beacon biz@gmail.com. That's our email right now. But just contact me. I'll get you in touch with whoever teams. We'll facilitate a team. We'll start a team at your school. I'm already speaking to some of the schools. But just contact us. We'll help.
0: You're proactively reaching out to the schools, right? To actually get them connected.
2: We're trying to, we talked to Santosh and some others. So,

0: as soon as the new season comes out, you know, we'll start looking on YouTube and we'll see teams from, I don't know if people realize that First LEGO League is global.
1: Mm-hmm.
0: It's started in New Hampshire, but it's everywhere. It's across the globe. So we'll look at teams from, you know, California or Japan and steal some ideas. And, oh, what are they doing, right?
1: Mm-hmm.
0: So why can't we do that locally in Southern New Hampshire and mm-hmm. have it be more localized? So that's what we're trying to do.
1: Just trying to connect some dots. Actually, Sandy chimed in.
2: I was just getting ready to.
1: Yeah, she said the Brian McCarthy Memorial Foundation is doing a lot in Nashua to support STEM studies in Nashua School, and they'd be a good collaborator to help with some funding.
0: I would love to talk to them. I have already started that conversation, but I would like to continue that conversation.
1: Okay, great.
0: Kim, Sandy, Liz, yes, yes. You know, connecting with them and, you know, also trying to just educate some of the STEM organizations on what's going on in the STEM world. There's, you know, LEGO and FIRST have been paired up for 35, 40 years. There's a potential separation that's happening.
2: Okay.
0: That's going to be interesting because you have thousands of STEM teams across the globe. It's the biggest STEM competition organization.
1: Mm-hmm.
0: There's some great other kits like Crunch Labs. I don't know if you heard of that. Henry has Crunch Labs, yeah. Mark Rober, but they don't have a competition part to it.
1: Okay.
0: You know, and then there's some other kits like Fisher Technics, which kids learn about air pressure, you know, for plumbing. I mean, this is really about trying to teach kids those basic skills mm-hmm. that we all...
1: I know some adults that might need those,
0: including myself. Believe me,
1: I'm like air pressure.
2: Wait a minute,
0: and this is really why STEM is important. I don't think people like. I mean, some people do, but you know, we have plumbers, electricians, and HVAC, and there's a lot of them that are retiring.
2: Mm-hmm.
0: And, you know, you have a void here of all those skill sets.
1: Yeah, you do.
0: And, you need to focus on those skill sets at the early level and then bring that back up. And plus, the digital level is now pairing together with the traditional engineering level. I
1: mm-hmm.
0: mean, you go look at HVAC systems or, you know, thermostats or anything. There's a digital component to all this stuff,
1: mm-hmm.
0: right? So those two worlds are coming together. So, you know, this is where we're at. Like, this STEM is important to bring together. It's not just about IT. It's about bringing those traditional engineering skills back.
1: Mm-hmm. I fully agree.
2: Yeah, which is super important.
1: I wish we had more. I mean, we had Odyssey of the Mind and some things that had some relevant things when we were growing up, but I never had robotics camp.
2: No, we didn't have that. I think that my brother, Neil, is like 5 years younger than mine. I think he had something with like Lego robotics.
1: Really?
2: I think there was something then, but that was, of course, 5 years. So different.
1: You were lucky if you had the motor that came with the Legos. Like,
0: yeah.
1: You were a high-end kid.
0: Right. Exactly.
2: So it was a big wish list thing 1 year. But yeah, it's, you know, our kids did Legos, but they weren't even ever interested in like the motorized because they
0: right.
2: just go build how tall they could build it or
0: yeah.
2: whatever. They were more interested in that creative side. Or, well, it's funny. I have my different ones. So my bookends, which are very much by the book, they just wanted to have the instructions, follow exactly what they were supposed
0: right.
2: to build. And then you had
0: right.
2: My middle, who was like type Z. And he was his own creative brain. So he would get the set and he'd be like, oh, but actually I could build this instead.
0: Of course.
2: But this kind of a team thing, I don't know if we had it or not, but this would have been great for them. I think it would have been a really neat
0: yeah.
2: segue, especially for kiddos who maybe, or for parents who want their kiddos to have a team experience, but
0: exactly.
2: are not necessarily athletic. Everybody is not going to be athletic. That doesn't always fit everybody. So this is a great idea
0: yes.
2: instead to build a team, to have a network
0: build
2: of
0: confidence.
2: Friends.
0: Yeah. Yes.
2: Without feeling inept on a soccer field or whatever.
0: I agree. I was lucky to be, you know, pretty athletic. So, you know, you 10, 11, 12, you know who the best athletes are in town.
2: Mm-hmm.
0: Right. And then you kind of go from there, 13, 14. Okay. But for those kids that are not, what do they do? Right. Okay. To my point earlier, you can then focus on art and engineering and music, but it's more individual based. So they still need a path to learn those conflict resolution, team building, confidence, you know, collaboration, right? Just how to collaborate, how to win and lose. That's all part of the game, right? So I think that these STEM LEGO League or any STEM tournament teams, competitions, it gives them another outlet to stay in that, right? And now, if they're 10 years old, they're not that into sports.

0: or it's okay, well then you can go this path and still learn those skills. I think it's super important. Yeah. This day and age.
1: Yeah.
2: We grew up in
1: it definitely is. I mean, my world is performance reviews in the tech industry. Like, it's my world. And the one thing that I would say is what you're trying to, the dimension that you're trying to bring to the table is the one that is typically forgotten about and yet is the most important. Mm-hmm. Without collaboration, you can't create like a, well, I can't say too much, but there's when you put a product on, when you do something as complicated as the iPhone, there's so many different teams that are involved in the creation of something like that. It seems like, you know, probably people from the outside think, oh, it's one or two people. No, it is a team of hundreds of people that have to come together and figure out how this thing is going to work. And every single time there's a new one that comes out, there has to be that re-collaboration.
0: Right.
1: And if you don't figure that out, you're doing yeoman's God's work, whatever it is that you're trying to bring that stuff together. I think it's the full dimension of an individual.
0: I have a great quote from a mentor of mine back in the day. He's in Portland, Oregon, across the country, but he said, you can build the perfect system. But if it's not being used, then it's useless.
1: Yeah.
0: Right. Like, you know, if you didn't, you know, talk to the customer about it, if you didn't come together.
1: We feel that every day. Yeah.
0: Absolutely. You know, so it's just like the human part is in this day and age with AI too, it's actually probably going to become more and more important.
1: Yeah.
0: Because we're going to rely so much on technology and you still need that human part, human in the loop. You know, to be involved. So, you know, just all these skills, right? Like, you know, STEM may be like very technology focused and seems like it's kind of, you know, nerdy and what that is. No, it's about coming together and having fun and working together and you know, learning to fail and getting back up, and competing and building confidence. And really it's taking, you know, kids that are like to play and are gamers, and they're moving them into more of the engineering seat.
1: Mm-hmm.
0: And that's what's most important, I think, in this country right now. We need more engineers.
1: Great. Yeah, yep, definitely. You want to mention the fundraiser?
2: So that's the Howlin'.
0: Yes.
2: Howlin' Halloween.
0: Yes. And I'm staring at
2: and we're all about Halloween.
0: Oh.
2: So it's going to be at the Nashua Center of the Arts. So this gem right across the street. And it's going to be on Halloween.
0: It's going to be on Halloween, which is a Saturday.
2: Tell us more.
0: Yeah, and this is great. I'm staring right at it. So we're super excited. I'll briefly do this, and then maybe we can talk later on this in a few months. But yeah, so it's our annual fundraiser. This is our first version of the fundraiser. It's going to be a Halloween concert. We have a band from Boston. We have a local New Hampshire band. We're going to have a solo artist, a local artist set up in the lobby. Actually, Oddfellows is going to graciously, I should be getting paid to like pitch all these. Oddfellows is going to be hosting one of my buddies playing at before the event. So it's just going to be, you know, great event. The proceeds go back into our STEM leagues and STEM tournaments and all that. So we're super excited.
2: That's awesome. Well, we're going to get you back on.
0: Nice.
2: Before you have that again and maybe a little bit after. So you're creating your own music festival, which is also a fundraiser. Amazing.
0: Yeah.
2: We are going to link on our page a little bit later, Local Beacon, so people can find that.
1: Yep.
0: And we'd love to get a musician on here too. That'd be great.
2: We can do that.
1: We can absolutely do that. So Brian, thank you for coming in. We love talking with you and I can't wait to see where Local Beacon
2: goes. There's a lot
1: more
2: to chat about.
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4: 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I'm Tim Cattelfamo. 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
6: From fueling NASCAR champions on the track for over 20 years to innovating 94 octane, the highest octane on the market. 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
7: 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Bubba Wallace down and away.
6: All Sunoco fuel at the pump meets the same top-tier standards as the fuel used in NASCAR. 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Sunoco, the official fuel of NASCAR.
4: Kyle Larson snapped a 51-race winless drought in overtime to propel him forward with momentum in the second race of the chase Sunday afternoon at Gateway.
8: Yeah, it feels great. And honestly, I mean, it doesn't feel like it's been 51 races. You know, I feel like we've been in contention and had shots to win and have... You just had to work really hard at it and stay patient and trust in the process.
4: The race was packed with action throughout, including a record number of caution flags, which involved several of the chase contenders throughout the course of the day. With Larson getting the win, it was Alex Bowman finishing second, with Joey Logano, William Byron, and Ross Chastain the top five. Other notables include Carson Hocevar, who was eighth, Denny Hamlin ninth, Christopher Bell was 19th, Chase Elliott 31st, Chase Briscoe 32nd, and Ryan Blaney 35th. Larson's win moves him in the second in the standings behind point leader Denny Hamlin, who holds a 9-point advantage. Christopher Bell, Ryan Blaney, and Tyler Reddick complete the rest of the top five. The Cup Series now heads off to Thunder Valley, Tennessee to race at the Bristol Motor Speedway in the Bass Pro Shops Night Race at Bristol. The action begins this Saturday evening. And with the Monday morning race recap on the Motor Racing Network, I'm Tim Catalfamo, reporting from St. Louis, Missouri.
3: 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The Boston Red Sox were winners yesterday as they beat the Kansas City Royals at Fenway Park 4-1. 8 hits in the victory for the Red Sox. Garrett Whitlock earned the win. He's now 7-1. Aroldis Chapman with his 34th save of the season. The Red Sox are now 82-68. New England Patriots are preparing for week number 2 of the NFL season. They'll play at Gillette Stadium on Sunday when the Patriots host the Steelers. Pittsburgh is 1-0. New England opened the season last Wednesday with a loss in Seattle. On the NASCAR Cup Series in Illinois yesterday, it was Kyle Larson who raced to the checkered flag first. Alex Bowman was second. Joey Logano was third. 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
21: From the state line north, south, east, and west, we live in Nashua, and it's the best. From a night at home with their family to a night on the town, they live in the best city in the nation. So sit back, relax, and enjoy the next hour as Susan and Jim talk Nashua. And now your hosts, Susan and Jim.
22: Good morning, Nashua. It is a beautiful, beautiful day. We've had a bunch of them lately, and this is another. Good morning, Jim.
23: Good morning. And another day where the sun woke me up.
22: We really need to put curtains.
23: Yeah, curtains would help. But beautiful day. Traffic is relatively light. So come on down.
22: We are very fortunate today to have with us Laura Tulersky, who is currently a four-term state rep. And the Deputy House Democratic Leader, and is also running for Senate from District
24: 13.
22: I can never remember which
24: Nashua
22: is 12.
24: Nashua Wards 3, Nashua. 4, 6, 7, 8, and 9.
22: Yeah. Let me tell you a little bit about her, and then we're just going to keep going. Laura grew up in Nashua and is a product of Nashua Public Schools, class of 1989. She holds a degree in history from Georgetown University, a master's degree in Middle Eastern studies from the University of Chicago, and she and her husband, Jason, chose Nashua to raise their three kids. Welcome.
24: Thank you so much. I'm happy to be here.
22: So tell us what's going on with you and your run and whatever.
24: Yeah, yeah. Well, I'm one of those people that found themselves running for the New Hampshire House when they weren't really expecting it. I had been a stay-at-home mom, thrown myself into raising my kids, volunteering at schools, and as my kids got older, was really trying to figure out what I was going to do now that I had grown up. And my kids, who were deep in the AP Gov and social studies scene and first in the nation, said, "Mom, you would be perfect for the New Hampshire House." And lo and behold, it's a pretty low bar to run for the House, because all you need to do is get out and talk to your neighbors, and our districts are pretty small. So in 2018, I was elected for the first time to represent Ward 8, which is the neighborhood down in South Nashua, East Dunstable Road and Spitbrook Road near Bicentennial School, which is the school I went to, the school my kids went to,
22: oh, wow,
24: the neighborhood I grew up in. So I have served in the House for 8 years and took on different challenges as they were brought forward, sat on the House Finance Committee, became the chair of the House Caucus, and then this term became the Deputy House Democratic Leader. But when I heard from my good friend and mentor, Senator Cindy Rosenwald, that she was going to be stepping back and retiring, I thought long and hard about if this was something I really wanted to do, because Senator Rosenwald's impact on the city of Nashua and the state has been huge. Very large shoes to fill. Small woman, very large shoes.
22: Definitely.
24: But I really reflected on the change I could bring, the work I could do, and the impact I could have statewide, but also advocating for the city. And with the support of my family, decided to go for it. So in mid-April, I think, I announced my run for Senate District 13, which, just to be clear, because people get confused, is wards 3, 4, 6, 7, 8, and 9.
22: And if you're unfortunate enough to be living in wards 1, 2, or 5, our current state senator is Kevin Avard, but we're hoping for a change to Carol Roy.
24: Yeah, I'm excited about Carol Roy's mm-hmm. campaign. She's got a lot of energy. I'm proud to be partners with her to try to represent Nashua. And when hopefully I'm in the chamber come January or December on Organization Day, I'm hoping I'm sitting next to Carol Roy. That's for sure.
22: So what kinds of things are you seeing that are different working in the Senate compared to the House? I mean, obviously, there's one of size.
24: Yeah. I mean, when you look at the House with 400 members, the way the work is done is very different. We hear and vote on every single bill that's filed. So with 400, there's a lot of people who are throwing issues against the wall in terms of bills. Everything, I would probably, if I'm trying to pull out the most obscure pieces of legislation, I'm not sure I can so early in the morning. But anything from, you know,
22: The state rodent,
24: sure.
23: really?
24: I almost said my own bill, which was filed for the Bicentennial fourth graders, which was the state donut, the apple cider donut. The kids at Bicentennial were amazing. They drafted the legislation and came to me with all the reasons why the state donut should be the apple cider donut. So had a lot of fun with that one. But, you know, things like eliminating vaccines and, you know, going back to when I was first elected, we had a bill to secede from the union. I mean, we deal with everything from secession to donuts, but it's the stuff in between that makes a real difference and has a real impact on people's lives. So with 400 members and knowing that every bill gets a vote on the floor, we often deal with some unique issues, unique personalities. It's not always as cordial. There's not always the best working relationships across the aisle. There's just a lot of different things to navigate, whereas you go to the other side of the wall, as we say up there, and in the Senate chamber, there's 24 members. So it's really hard to be completely disagreeable when you have to sit next to these members day after day after day. What I hear, and I'm hoping it's true, is people are much more agreeable. They are respectful. They are looking to find common ground and agreement on issues. And the work environment is different in that manner. And I am looking forward to that. Yeah.
22: Yeah. And you get desks and an office and staff help.
24: This is true.
22: And the same salary.
24: At the same salary, $100 a year. Yeah, but there is a little bit more support in terms of compared to what we get as state reps, which is very limited with 300 professional staff to 180 right now. Yes, there is more assistance in terms of managing constituent outreach, preparing testimony, research, that kind of thing. So it's going to be different work. I'm hoping to focus on a lot of the same things I have in the House, but who knows what committees I could potentially be put on. But the last couple of years, I've focused a little bit more on healthcare issues since I served on Finance Division 3, which handles the budget for the Department of Health and Human Services.
23: So I have two questions. First is, who files Senate bills and how do they get to the Senate versus who files House bills and how they get to the House? And then, well, deal with that one first.
24: Right. So there's a filing period for legislation from both chambers.
23: Okay.
24: So everyone who files bills in the House, those bills start in the House. And then the Senate also has a filing period. Those bills start in the Senate.
23: So, and in the House, as I understand it, to file a bill, if I'm a citizen of Nashua, I have to find my representative or a representative to file that bill for me.
24: Correct.
23: Correct. And is that the way that works in the Senate? That is, I find my senator and say, could you file this bill for me?
24: Yeah. And if you have an idea about something that could make a difference, you have to find a legislator willing to file it. Now, with that said, you know, you need to have buy-in. The person who's representing you is going to have to agree that that's a good idea. I have also seen situations where they file it and then they go to bring it to committee and say, I don't really have an opinion about this. I'm filing this just because my constituent asked me to. And they said, thank you very much. And they got up and they were done. So it opens the door for legislation to be filed. So when the Senate and House both start their work next January, they will work through their own chamber's bills with committee hearings, public hearings, committee votes, and then onto the floor. Then come late March, that's what we call crossover, where every single bill that is brought forward in each chamber has to be out of those chambers by usually the end of March, early April. And then anything that passed crosses over to the other chamber. And that's when you have significantly fewer bills, because obviously a large portion of them will die in the original chamber. And then we will do the same thing. The House will take up the Senate bills with committee hearings, votes, et cetera. The Senate takes up the House bills. And then we wrap in June and take care of all the bills that were filed.
23: Okay. So the second question is, how do I decide if I'm a constituent? Would I file a bill with my state rep or file a bill with my senator? What would I use to decide which one?
24: Yeah, it depends on a lot of issues. It could be your relationship with either one. It could be what committees they serve on. It could be your view of their influence in the chamber. If you think it would have a better chance starting in one body versus the other or with one person versus another. If I at a time served on House Transportation and I had someone say, oh, I think you should file a bill about raising the penalties for passing a school bus. That was a really clean, clear-cut avenue for that bill to bring it to me to bring through transportation. The irony is it ended up going to criminal justice.
23: Oh, that's interesting.
24: Yeah. So you really don't know, but it's all about relationships and who you think might be the best steward of the legislation to get it over the finish line.
23: And does the Senate have different committees than the House does?
24: They are similar. Some of them are named a little bit different, and some of them they deal with more issues. Like a Senate committee may take on two committees worth from the House, but it's roughly the same. You see some carryover the language, yeah.
23: Okay, good.
22: Yeah. So if I remember right, the Senate Finance Committee does what in the House both Finance and Ways and Means do? Or is there a separate Ways and Means Committee in the Senate?
24: I believe there is a separate committee, okay. Yeah. Yeah.
22: All right, you were talking about how because there are so many reps, you wind up, you know, finding out if the spaghetti's going to stick on the wall. Is there a different approach to filing legislation in the Senate?
24: I think there's maybe a little more. If you look at bills, compare bills from both chambers, House bills are sometimes a little simpler, let me say. They may be three different bills filed to tackle one issue, whereas in the Senate, they're sometimes more collaborative with advocates, groups that are working on issues. They're sometimes a little more comprehensive, I guess. So that is one difference, I think, when we look at bills that come through both chambers.
22: So there is actually an effort to work together.
24: That's what I hear. We can hope. One can only hope.
22: Yes, you can report in a year and let us know if that's actually the case.
24: Yeah.
22: What kinds of things are you actually hoping to work on?
24: Yeah.
22: And bills that you would, if not be the prime sponsor on, be one of the co-sponsors?
24: Well, you know, when I've been knocking doors with a lot of candidates here in the city, and what I'm hearing door after door is, I think what a lot of us is hearing is that there's real issues with the high cost of everything. Affordability issues is real. You know, they are concerns about property taxes. We can go into a whole conversation. This would be a whole other hour on how the state has reneged on a lot of their resources to towns and municipalities. And towns only have property taxes as a way to provide those necessary services. But the high costs of everything generally, healthcare, groceries, gas, you know, the impact of Trump's policies down in DC, it's coming back and reverberating here. In particular, when we look at the things that were in the HR1, the One Big Beautiful Bill, there are some serious changes coming to Medicaid and SNAP. And these services are really important to a huge number of people here in our state. When we talk about the number of people who get their health insurance through Medicaid and children who get their health care through the CHIP, the Children's Health Insurance Program, the changes that came through both the New Hampshire state budget that was signed into law and the federal changes, we're looking at now work requirements in premiums that families and individuals never had to pay before based on their income. We're looking at prescription co-pays. And now the One Big Beautiful Bill is also implementing cost sharing. So there's a lot of confusion. There's a lot of changes coming. And there's a lot of federal funds that our state has relied upon for years. We send a lot of money to Washington and we expect to get that back. There's a lot of money that won't be coming to us. So for example, the SNAP program, which deals with food insecurity, very important. It trickles down and helps kids, you know, register for their free and reduced meals at school. There are new hurdles that people have to get through to qualify for SNAP. And people, the headlines are showing us that people are dropping out of eligibility for a number of different reasons. The new federal changes are also putting requirements on what's called the error rate. So the states have to maintain a low error rate, which is fine. We all want to make sure that there's no errors in how we issue our programs. However, they are pulling back money that we could use to train our employees, hire employees, and retain employees that can make sure that error rate is low. So it's sort of a snowball effect. Mm-hmm. And if our error rate goes above a certain threshold, we are then going to be fined millions and millions of dollars. So we had two bills this year that would have made a small appropriation to DHHS to maintain some of these services that the feds are now pulling that money back on. And it's sort of like, you got to figure out the cart before the horse, right? Do we fall into a hole and go deeper and deeper and deeper and get fined more money? Or do we invest a little bit of money to make sure we have the people to do the jobs, to make sure that our Granite Staters are getting the resources that they need on a daily basis? So anyway, that was a very long answer to the things I've been working on. Mm-hmm. But healthcare, food insecurity, and I'm sure there's going to be other things that pop up that I won't want to dig into.
22: And that's part of the we don't look ahead issue. We look at the immediate pieces. What Jim and I talk about is we get from A to B, but not from B to C.
24: Mm-hmm.
22: And sure, you have fewer people to pay to do the work. Great.
23: And we're saving money. Gosh, look at us.
22: And guess what? They can't do it. So it costs us on the other end in terms of fines, because there's just too much work.
24: Yeah. I really believe that you need to look at prevention and then be forward looking. So when you look at some of the situations we deal with in DHHS, like if you look at the juvenile justice system and these kids that have been left behind for whatever reason, whatever their story is, it's very sad. If we dial back and go back to where these kids were when they were born, what kind of supports did their parents get? What kind of supports did they get around early education? What kind of supports did they get around, you know, after school programs or before school programs to be supported by the community? If we invest in those early resources for family resource centers when children or before they're even born with new moms, make sure they have proper maternal health, make sure they have that follow-up and those supports in terms of parenting classes and those resources, you can really, and the price tag for that versus the long-term situation of having a child stuck in the juvenile justice system, it really is a small investment with a big payoff that results in a young adult that can contribute to the community.
22: Yeah, let's not fix the hole in the roof and wait till you have to replace the whole roof.
24: Exactly.
22: We have just a minute because I know you have to go. Anything else you want to make sure people know about you?
24: I'm a Gate City girl. I mean, I grew up here. My husband and I met in graduate school and decided to come back to the East Coast. And whenever we had the opportunity to, you know, settle and buy a home on the right around the corner from the house I grew up in, it really was a dream come true. And unfortunately, something that young people these days is really out of reach for them. So I'm really running to ensure that we can make sure that people can still achieve that great dream, the Nashua dream. I want my kids to be able to have that opportunity to settle here, start a family here, and keep our community growing in a way that we can all flourish.
22: Thank you. Laura Tulersky, who is a state rep from Ward 8 right now, running for Senate District
24: 13.
22: Please check her out if you live in Wards 3, 4, 6, 7, 8, and 9.
24: That's right. And check out my website, lauratulersky.com.
22: Great. Thanks, Laura.
24: It was great to be with you. Thanks.
22: Yeah. We have another guest coming in right now. David, are you there?
0: Oh, yes. Thank you so much for having me.
22: David Tilley is going to be talking with us today about the Veterans Services event coming up. And let me tell you a little bit about him. Let's see. My gosh. I have your bio here. I can't find it on my phone. So can you tell us, start by telling us a little bit about yourself, please.
0: Absolutely. I'm Dave Tilley. I'm the Director of Community Engagement and Government Relations at Harbor Care. I'm also a U.S. Army veteran, and prior to joining the Harbor Care team now about 6 years ago. I served as, prior to that, I was regional administrator for the Department of Housing and Urban Development for New England and the six New England states. And it's great to be on your show and to talk about the stand down coming up and the work that we're doing to help our neighbors most in need and in this case, our veterans most in need.
22: Well, firstly, thank you for your service, not just while in the military, but also your work afterward. Housing is, we all know, a critical issue right now. So the background that you have in working for HUD is certainly going to be able to inform some of the work that you're doing. So tell us about Stand Down.
0: Yes, actually, this is our 22nd annual New Hampshire Veterans Stand Down, which is a resource event that brings 50 different organizations and providers to be there for our veterans. And it's on next week, Friday, September 18th, from 10 a.m. to 2 p.m. at Eversource Energy Park, right in downtown Manchester. And it's a great opportunity. It's free for all veterans, former service members, and military families to come. And it provides a wealth of resources for the veterans. From their the VA will be there for veterans benefits, legal assistance, actually items available to help veterans in need, from clothing to you name it, even a haircut you can get at this event. And it's complimentary lunch for our veterans there, coffee and donuts in the morning. And it's just a wonderful community event for our veterans. And many of the folks that, you know, serve in our military, they, you know, they're proud and self-reliant and may not, you know, seek the assistance that they may need. And, but also many veterans may not be aware of the wealth of resources that are available to them through their service. So it's just a, you know, great opportunity for our community to be there for those that have given so much to us.
23: So if I'm a vet and I mm-hmm. and I go there, how's it set up? That is, what can I expect to find? Are there a lot of people there, or is there just one person that I go to? How does it work?
0: So as you go to the event, there will be more than 50 organizations that are, you know, available, and just come. We've been working with veteran services organizations throughout the state to get the word out. You can see the posters in many libraries, town offices, American Legions, VFWs helping with partnering on getting the word out, and also the transportation to help get veterans there. And at the site itself, when you arrive at Eversource Park, there'll be many, it's an outdoor venue and many tents will be there. And some of the resources, like mentioned, it'll be resources on housing, on healthcare, employment, as mentioned, VA benefits, legal assistance, financial resources, food, clothing, and many other services. And we're here for every vet. The Stand Down historically has helped with veterans, serving veterans experiencing or at risk of homelessness. But, you know, these days there's many folks that are not just our veterans, but, you know, seniors that are at risk with the cost of living, of housing, of even being at risk of not being able to afford to be in their own home. So the event really is a resource event for all of our veterans. And to kick off, we'll have Senator Maggie Hassan is already confirmed to speak and join us. Mayor Jay Ruay of Manchester. We've got Congressman Chris Pappas, who is confirmed, and in the afternoon, Governor Ayotte, representatives from the VA also, and from HUD, will be there. So it really is very much a community event to be there to help, and we expect it to be our largest event, weather cooperating.
1: right.
0: For where more than 100 veterans will and their families will be attending and passing through the event throughout the day.
1: So if I'm a vet and I don't have transportation, who can I call?
0: You can reach out right to on our website, harborcarenh.org, and actually on your show, I will give out my personal cell phone number.
1: Thank you.
0: You just call me, 603-496-0987, David Tilley, Harbor Care, and we will be able to connect with the transportation that you need. We've got for your listenership too, we've got a number of folks coming, from the Nashua area, where we've got also our housing for veterans that are in transitional housing at Harbor Care, at Delaney's House, and over at Buckingham Place. So we do have vehicles that will be heading up to Manchester, and we're also partnering locally too with the Nashua American Legion.
22: Have you seen any changes in the kinds of benefits that veterans are getting through the federal government over the last, 20 years? Have we been, basically I'm asking you, if we have been supporting veterans as well as we used to and as well as we need to?
0: Well, certainly we can always do more. And I mean, the toughest challenge really is our housing market, with such a, less than 1% availability of units in southern New Hampshire. So that's, a challenge that's more at the state and local level. And particularly, for our veterans, where we're seeing trends is that New Hampshire's one of the older states in the nation, along with our neighbors of Maine and Vermont. And so we are seeing more of a challenge among older veterans that might be actually that have a home or have an apartment, that are having struggles with remaining in them. So with on homelessness prevention is an issue. As far as trends, we've actually seen a reduction of homelessness among veterans since the VASH program was created, and that was basically when HUD provided the housing vouchers, the VA, the supportive services with partners like Harbor Care and others. We've seen historically, like a 30% reduction in veteran homelessness. It leveled a bit during COVID, where other areas of homelessness they saw an increase. We were able to keep it level, and now we're seeing some tremendous successes. In 2017. In Nashua, we were able to, with the city of Nashua and Continuums of Care and community partners, we were able to effectively and veteran homelessness, which is really a, it's putting a system in place that when a veteran becomes homeless or at risk of that, it's very rare that they're quickly into housing. It's a very high national standard of care and a responsive system. And we're proud to say too that yesterday we announced with Mayor Rue, after a 2-year effort, we've achieved that now in Manchester too. And that's something as a state we should be very proud of and something that we should want to sustain. And just to put it into context of what an accomplishment that is, the last time in New England where we achieved that was 6 years ago, and that was in Burlington, Vermont, and Chittenden County back when I was HUD New England director. So it is a really high benchmark that we should be very proud of and should do this and plan to do this and work statewide on achieving this throughout throughout New Hampshire.
22: That's a remarkable achievement, and congratulations to all of the people who worked on that to make it happen. When we've asked, go ahead.
0: Oh, thank you. It really was a community partnership. The continuums of care, the mayor's office. When you get elected officials really using the bully pulpit, because it's we need landlords. You know, we need sometimes it's not all a money need. Sometimes it's just the bully pulpit that these numbers we can do this. When in Manchester 2 years ago, there were 47 veterans that were experiencing homelessness throughout that period. Though since then, we've helped more than 100 veterans in Greater Manchester. All of those 47 veterans are have a place to call home, and they've got the supportive services around them to We have a 92% success rate of a veteran once, they're helped out from homelessness where it doesn't happen again. And so that's, something that we're working and continue to strive for. But it's really, it's very heartwarming to see, a community get together, bipartisanly, nonpartisanly, from the veteran community to the business community, philanthropics, and landlords, and everyone moving in the same direction towards a common greater good and goal is just honestly heartwarming to see.
22: Well, it reinforces the notion that we have people who served for us, and literally, some of them literally putting their lives on the line. And we owe it to these folks to make sure that we don't abandon them.
1: And if you're a vet and you're listening to this and you think that there's no help, well, here it is. Please listen and attend the event, and you'll find the help you need.
0: Absolutely, and a lot of wonderful camaraderie. A lot of the folks that are there that provide support, services, and help are also fellow veterans.
1: Exactly. So they'll have the same lived experience that you had.
0: Exactly. And to your point on our veterans that serve, many of them come home with the physical and mental scars of their service, and have challenges from that, whether it might be post-traumatic stress, it could be actual physical injury, where we help serve amputees that that need help on housing. They might have from their service might have developed to an addiction, and we help with recovery. They might need help with employment from their past service, where they've got a change in careers, and we help provide all that help at Harbor Care and with our partners on meeting the veteran where they're at and helping the veterans through that challenge in their lives.
22: When you talk to veterans, what are the things in addition to housing? I mean, let's start with housing as being the most critical. But after housing, what are the other biggest issues that you are hearing concerns about?
0: Well, and you're right. Housing is the biggest one. I mean, for a veteran or anyone experiencing homelessness, housing is actually the first part of healing.
22: Mm-hmm.
0: The first part of, bringing stability to someone's life. And from that, it very much varies. We've had veterans that, we had one veteran who, he was self-employed businessman, doing well, and it happened that his mother developed dementia, and he needed to kind of sell his place to be able to take care of his mom, to put her in care that she needed. And during that time, he had cancer. And he also had a service dog, and that dog had also passed away during this time frame of his life. And we were, and he found himself in circumstances of homelessness. And we were able to help the veteran. He also got the medical treatment. He's cancer-free. He's back, self-sufficient. And his case, that could be a circumstance that could happen to almost anyone,
22: Mm-hmm.
0: But we've had a service member, too, with post-traumatic stress from his service. He was literally planning his suicide. And when you mention housing being the most important, if you look at the correlation between suicides and homelessness, it's much higher. So again, finding that housing is the first part of the healing. And, now he is, striving and doing much better and in permanent housing, that veteran. But it could be, a variety of things in life, and we help, or it could be substance abuse or misuse, excuse me. And then we work directly with the VA on the care. We have our caseworkers, but also the VA works hand in hand with us on helping the veterans through, their medical issues, other challenges. Harbor Care also provides dental care based upon ability to pay. And so really, it could be a variety of life circumstances. And as I mentioned, too, some of it's now been trending with older veterans in New England on just ability to, on homelessness prevention.
22: Yeah.
1: So if I was a veteran and listening mm-hmm. to this and saying, oh, they can't help me because nobody's gone through what I've gone through. What I'm hearing is that there is a broad spectrum of help, and part of the goal of stand up is to say stand down
0: mm-hmm.
1: is to say, whatever has happened to you, please don't think that you're unique. You may be unique, but we will find a way to help you.
0: Well, and that's absolutely right. And the, you know, and as mentioned, I'm a veteran myself, and I hadn't taken, you know, honestly, advantage of the VA benefits and enrollment until, you know, later in my life. And sometimes you think, well, gee, maybe I'm not qualified. Maybe I wasn't deployed or retired in the military. Well, honestly, go to the VA and see. You may well qualify for VA benefits.

0: so passionate on his own kind of recovery that now he is studying to help other veterans that, you know, are going through what he went through.
1: Yeah.
0: And he's now a homeowner out in Keene. And so yes, coming to the stand down, there'll be so many resources available and so many things to you know, to help the veterans out. The legal assistance too. It may be issues about their qualifications for benefits. Mm-hmm. Where there's a lot where kind of the legal assistance help can help the veteran too, but just a lot of resources and camaraderie.
1: All right, so Stand Down is a week from today, September 18th, from 10 a.m. to 2 p.m. at Eversource in Manchester, correct?
0: Correct. That's right downtown by the Mill Yards, by the where you've got the where the dam's right there on that part of the Mill Yards. But you'll definitely be able to see all the activity there, and please come on down. If you're a veteran service member or a military family member.
1: David Tilley, thank you so much for being with us and letting people know about Stand Down next week.
0: Well, thank you so much for the opportunity to be on your show and to get the word out.
1: All right. Take care.
0: Take care. Bye-bye.
1: Bye.
2: Bye-bye.
1: A couple of things to mention today. Tonight at sundown begins Rosh Hashanah, which in Hebrew means the head of the year. It's the new year on the Jewish calendar, and this year beginning is 5787. So the calendar, the Jewish calendar, has been kept for a fair amount longer than the calendar that we use all the time. So to all those who celebrate Shana Tova, and may this year be always better than the one before. The other thing to talk about is today is September 11th. We're celebrating, and I use that word in the meaning of honoring, the attacks on the towers in New York, the Pentagon, and in Shanksville, Pennsylvania. The attacks began at 8:46 on the North Tower, and the specific event pieces ended when the North Tower collapsed at 10:28. There were 2,977 people who died, including 19 hijackers, and 441 emergency workers who died then giving their lives to help save people, which is what they do. We must remember that these are people who offer their lives to take care of others. And in the 25 years since then, more emergency workers than died there have died since as a result to exposure to toxic dust and cancers. And we honor those also for their service and their care for others. We also honor the people in Gander, Newfoundland. Population 10,000. When the air traffic in the United States was closed down, 38 civilian and commercial planes landed in Gander. Almost 7,000 people were on those planes. They spent almost 24 hours on the planes with people trying to figure out, what do we do? And the people of Gander, population 10,000, opened their homes, their hearts, and their care to these 7,000 people for 5 days.

0: families. No questions asked. These were people in need. You are welcome in our homes. Canada has been a friend for a very long time, and this may have been the most obvious example of how Canadians feel about Americans. We need to remember that at our time of great need, they opened their homes, they fed them, they clothed them, they gave them a place to sleep, to take a shower for 5 days. And we need to give thanks for them as well.
1: I think everyone who experienced that event, it's one of those events that marks your life.
0: Yes.
1: It's one of those events where you know where you were when it happened.
0: Yeah.
1: And we all, in our own ways, as we saw those events unfold, it had to leave a mark, and it does leave a mark on us personally and as Nashuans, as New Hampshire residents, as citizens of the United States. And I remember at that moment, people were saying, we will never forget. And I'm certain that those of us who experience those events in real time understand that we will never forget, and we will always honor the sacrifices of everyone who participated.
0: These people were for some of us, our friends, our neighbors, and they gave the ultimate sacrifice, just as our veterans have, to take care of other people. First responders live in our communities, and let's remember them and thank them for their service. Have a good week. We will see you again next Friday.

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1: USA Radio News. I'm John Summers. President Trump headed back to Washington, D.C. after wrapping up a two-day visit to Ireland. Speaking to reporters before boarding Air Force One, Trump confirmed he's removing U.S. tariffs on Irish whiskey. Fans at the Irish Open cheered the news earlier when he announced the move at an awards ceremony for the event, which was played at his golf course in Doonbeg. Trump sparked controversy Saturday when he said in Dublin he would love to see a united Ireland and thinks it's going to happen eventually. Several large companies plan health benefit cutbacks in 2027.
2: Walt Disney, Bloomberg, Starbucks, Deloitte, and the city of Dallas are among those expected to trim health care spending next year. Consulting firm PwC says health plans are projecting the highest medical cost to rise 9% in 2027. Insurer Aon predicted higher costs, with U.S. employer health care costs rising 9.5% next year. That would push average costs over $19,000 per employee. I'm Rob Mark here.
1: Americans' wallets are taking a hit as inflation rises faster than wages.
3: Data released Friday by the U.S. Bureau of Labor Statistics show consumer prices rose 3.4% in August from a year ago. Meanwhile, a separate BLS report says average hourly earnings rose just 3.1% over the same time. Soaring energy costs are a major factor, with gas prices rising nearly 4% in August alone. I'm Lisa Carton.
1: President Trump wants the Smithsonian Institution to build a large new statue of George Washington in Washington, D.C. In a Friday Truth Social post, Trump called for a 30-foot colossus statue to be placed outside the Smithsonian National Museum of American History. He also called for a smaller statue of Washington inside, along with a 5-year exhibition dedicated to his life. From America's News Network, USA Radio News.
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15: Well, good Monday morning and welcome to the Community Connections Radio Show. I'm your host, Mike Affelberg. It is Monday, September 14th, 2026. September 14th, we are midway through September, and it's starting to feel a little fall-ish out there. I'm not sure if anybody else has noticed, but there are trees that are starting to turn colors. I know some of you will embrace that fully and say, that's amazing, and it's my favorite time of year. And you know who you are because you're probably already, like, in July, the people who are drinking pumpkin spice lattes and stuff like that, or, you know. And then there are others who are saying, oh, so much remorse. Gosh, I miss the beach. I want my summer back. Of course, you know who you are. And then there's others who just kind of look at this and say, let's get through fall and on with the winter sports. So many different options. There's a season here in New Hampshire for each and every one of you. But personally, I love this time of year. I like it because we can open up the windows and sleep at night with some fresh air, turn off the AC more or less hopefully permanently for the rest of the year. We don't have to turn on too much heat yet. So it's economical, but it's also refreshing. So happy welcome to almost fall, I guess. For many of us, many of you, especially educators, but many people, this might be the first full week of work that you're having. And that's going to be rough. You know, last week was Labor Day week, and there was also election week, and you know, before that was summer, and some of the kids were back to school and some weren't. This might be a rough one for some of you out there who are having to spend a full 5 days down in the salt mines with the rest of us, you know, proletarian class who've been doing it all along. I feel badly for you, although not too bad, but a little bad. So empathy is called for, and be kind to your fellow man who is suffering through a full work week this week, you know, like many of us every week. But, you know, hey, there is that. what a great weekend we had at United Way. We don't normally do a lot of weekend stuff, but we had a pub crawl. This is our third annual Poker Hand Pub Crawl in downtown Nashua Saturday evening. We had about 70 people participate. It was so much fun. I was there with my wife and some of our friends and a lot of great volunteers and, you know, some donors. And so just generally people had a great time. We went to five different pubs downtown, pubs and restaurants, and it was just great. I want to give a shout out to all of the places that participated. TNT downtown, of course, Margaritas, Casa Vieja, Panucci's, and I forget the name, O'Brien's. O'Brien's is where we ended the evening, and it was just really a great time. So thank you for everybody who came out, raised a little bit of money for our community, and had just a great time. It was really, really great. So, and especially, let me say thank you to our volunteers who helped to pull the event together, and most especially, thank you to my colleague Samantha, who organizes and spearheads this event. So, that was fun. And now we're off to a new week and lots of stuff going on. I'm going to lead by saying we have an event this week. And again, back-to-back weekends at United Way, we have our second annual pickleball tournament. That's going to be this Saturday from at 9 a.m. as registration opens and or check-in opens. And it's at the YMCA of Greater Nashua out on Westwood Park. They've got it's an indoor event. It's going to be a ton of fun. If you're a pickleballer, if you want to learn a little bit about pickleball, or if you're an expert level pickleballer, all are welcome. By the way, these events are all easily found on the United Way of Greater Nashua's website, unitedwaynashua.org. O-R-G, and there is a tab there that says events, and it's all calendared out. So you can see the pickleball tournament. If you click on the link for that, you can see how to register. And then later in the week, we have our monthly digital literacy program. This month's topic, but this week is Windows and Macintosh, working smarter, not harder. And it's going to help you to get some tips and tricks and how to use your Windows or Mac computer to just be more efficient and effective. And that is a free seminar. And we're holding that also at the YMCA. As you can see, there's a theme here. We love our partners at the Y. This one's at Exit 5. You just need to sign up. There's no charge, but you will be learning a lot of information. It's this coming Tuesday. Well, is that true? No, it's actually next week. It's next Tuesday at 2 p.m. at the Y. And then we have a special seminar primarily for like helping professionals. Let's call it social workers and guidance counselors and people who work in the helping professions on how to identify for your clients scams and to become a detective in that space. I go to a bunch of different meetings. For example, I participate in this group for elderly people where there are caregivers there who are always reporting on different types of scams. People prey on people. And scammers, they will sense weakness and they will go for it. So this is how to help your clients. So if you're one of those people, that's on Friday the 25th. And that's going to be held at Southern New Hampshire Health. Yeah, last thing I wanted to mention is a big Day of Caring event. It's not the last thing I'm going to mention. Ha, I lied. It's going to be a big Day of Caring event. We've not done this one before, but we want to do a big community cleanup. You know, so we've met with the mayor and his office and my colleague Sarah, who coordinates our volunteer events. And we said our idea is to do a big community cleanup going into the fall. So on October 17th, which is a Saturday, rain or shine from 8 a.m. to 11 a.m., we're going to be recruiting hopefully 100 or more volunteers to clean up as many as 10 different locations around the community, places like rail trails and, you know, parking lots, public spaces that the city has identified as sort of hot spots for gross garbage. And we're just going to go out there with some gloves and some shovels and some garbage bags and pick up what we can in a couple of hours and do what we can to make Nashua just a little prettier going into the fall. And isn't that a nice thing? It's good for the environment. It's good for the community, and it's a great way to give back in a very easy way. So look for that. That's also on our website, October 17th. I say rain or shine, this is going to be, you know, that time. This is the time of year when things can get a little messy and dicey in terms of weather. You know what? If it rains a little bit, then you bring your, you wear a slicker, or as they would say in New England, I'm not from New England, but I bet you my hardcore New England friends would say, wear your slicker. You know, put on your raincoat and come on out, and we'll do what we can to keep Nashua just a little clean. And I think that's a great thing. So I will say, we did talk about a rain date, but we can't really have Sunday be a rain date, if you think about it, because the landfill is closed. So part of this event is timed around when is the landfill open, because we're going to have some of our volunteers picking up those garbage bags and taking it out to the dump. And so we're going to be, and that, the dump closes at 1, so the event is, and it's closed entirely on Sunday. So from 8 to 11, we'll be picking up stuff, and at about 11 to noon, we'll be taking it out to the dump. And that is about it for updates. Listen, I should tell you, I should have said this before, you're listening to the United Way Community Connections radio show, and you can be listening in so many different ways. I'm your host, Mike Gaffelberg. You might just be driving down the road in your 57 Chevy, and you've got your AM dial tuned into 1590 AM. And that is like the oldest of old-fashioned ways to listen to the show. Or maybe you're actually in your newer car. Maybe it's a Pontiac, and it's from the 70s, and you got a fancy newfangled FM radio. 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And that's a good way to listen to us over the airways, anywhere in the catchment sort of area of Greater Nashua. Maybe you are more modern and you're listening to us streaming live over the internet on the website for the station, which is WSMN.live, WSMN.live, and it carries throughout the entire world. 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Well, I have a cousin out in Washington State who listens to the show, and that's how she listens to us. So WSMN.live. Tune it in. There's a live feed for the station there. Or maybe you are even more modern than that and you're listening on Facebook. We are on the United Way of Greater Nashua Facebook page, United Way GN, facebook.com/UnitedWayGN. And you can pick us up there too. We always tuned in and playing that live over Facebook as well. If you're there, you can also put a comment. We're going to take a quick break now. This is commercial radio, and so we rely on the generosity of our sponsors to help us to bring this show to the air. I am so proud of our sponsors. They've been with us for so many years now, and they do such a great job. They bring this show to the air because they care about the mission of helping our public to know more about the great work being done by our nonprofit and civic sector. So we have Etchstone Properties, one of our community's premier builders, and our very original, the very first sponsor that we had for the show. We also have St. Joseph Hospital. No need to introduce St. Joe's, but doing incredible work in our community and really dedicated to the mission of supporting and uplifting all who live and work here. We also have our friends from Fully Promoted of Southern New Hampshire, my friend Sal and his wife Jen, a family-owned business that brings screen printing and embroidery to the community. They do a great job for us at many of our events and many of the things we do, and they can do that for you as well. And last but not least, our friends Mel and Lisa Moran from Wanderlust Therapeutic Services. Wanderlust is one of our community's newer mental health providers. They do a terrific job for their clientele and are always looking for ways to get involved with supporting our community. So they help us to bring the show to the air, and we're very proud of that. We're going to hear from each of them, and then after the break, we're going to hear from our first guest today, who is my friend Santosh Salvi, who is a member of the Board of Education for the City of Nashua, and he's also a community partner and a great leader. So you're listening to Community Connections, and I am your host, Mike Affelberg.
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15: Well,
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15: Good Monday morning. It is Monday, September 14th. 14th, is that right? September 14th, 2026. You are listening to the Community Connections radio show. I'm your host, Mike Affelberg. Each and every Monday morning, we are live on the air from 9 to 10 a.m. talking with you about the great work going on in our community. Typically, we focus in on the work being done by nonprofit organizations. Some of these are big organizations like, you know, the Boys and Girls Club or, you know, even the hospitals. Some of them are smaller organizations that you hear from, like the Suitcase Project and other, smaller organizations. They're all doing great work to help and support people who live and work in our community. And I do say that, you know, one of the reasons you would listen to the show, not just to find out about what they're doing, but to find out about, you know, what sort of resources are available. Sometimes you might be sitting around, like we're coming up on the holidays here pretty soon. It's going to be Thanksgiving. You're sitting around with your family or your friends at Thanksgiving, and somebody happens to just sort of drop a bomb on you. You know, did you know that Uncle Charlie just lost his job and he can't pay his rent and, you know, he needs some help with the utilities and whatever else the case may be? And your answer, instead of like, you know, being sad, which of course you might be, is to say, you know what, I have some ideas about how we might get help for Uncle Charlie. And you know that because you've listened to our show. And if you listen each week as a loyal listener, you're going to learn a lot about the resources in our community and get a great mental Rolodex of those things. The other thing is a lot of people in our community are very giving. They care about giving back. They want to donate their time, which we call volunteering. They want to donate their money, which we call, of course, you know, being a financial supporter. And some people even want to do both. And the question is always going to be, where do you give back? How do you give back when you don't know about what the organizations are and what they do? Well, if you listen here every week, I can guarantee you at some point in time, you're going to hear about an organization doing great work that really speaks to your heart, speaks to the type of change you would like to see for the world. And this is a great reason to listen to the show. So I've made my pitch. Now I'm going to stop talking. Well, I'm going to keep talking a little bit, but I'm going to bring our first guest on. Our first guest is a little bit different of an interview today. We have a friend of mine who I've known for many years, who is a volunteer in the community in many different ways. And we're going to talk with him, Santosh Salvi. Santosh, welcome to the show.
19: Hey, good morning, Mike. How are you?
15: I'm good. I can tell you right now that the microphone is way too far away from your mouth. The microphone. Pull the microphone up closer. Point at right.
19: Okay. Can you hear me now?
15: I can hear you now. Absolutely. Well, I can hear you anyway because we're in the studio together. But the question really more importantly is, can our listeners hear us?
19: Yeah, absolutely.
15: Yeah. How was your summer?
19: So far, so good. I really had a good time with the family. I met my kids, so it was good.
15: Yeah, that's wonderful. Did you travel for that?
19: Yeah, I traveled to Vancouver, Seattle.
15: Yeah.
19: We were there for 8 days. It's a nice, scenic place.
15: Oh,
19: it's
15: gorgeous.
19: Good to be there.
15: Puget Sound.
19: Absolutely.
15: It's, just can't be beat.
19: It's awesome. It's like a really, really nice place to go around. I go to Rhode Island a lot where my son is there. For the medical college. So we meet him and then we go around Newport and all. Yeah.
15: So it's, what do they call it? Sea to shining sea, right?
19: Yeah, absolutely.
15: That's funny. I love that. Those are really great places to visit. So I'm glad to hear you did a little bit of that.
19: Okay.
15: Especially because I know how busy you are. You're busy professionally. You're also busy as a community volunteer. Tell us a little bit about some of the ways in which you get involved with giving back. And, of course, that includes being an elected official. So you're one of those people who does a lot. Tell us about that.
19: Okay. First of all, I like to be busy. I like to be productive. 7 a.m. to 11 p.m. That is what my schedule is.
15: So call you before 7 a.m.
19: Yeah, after 11. I don't even keep my phone in the bedroom.
15: You know what? That's so smart. I say that because I do keep my phone in the bedroom, and my wife often reminds me of how stupid that is.
19: No, I really get a good support from my wife because she allows me to do that.
15: Yeah.
19: But the reason I'm basically very proud about is I can bring the people together right now. We are working with Nashua Soup Kitchen for last more than 5+ years. We are serving... community, basically. Every Thursday night, we are preparing and serving meal for 120+ people.
15: When you say we are, who are you talking about? Who's the we?
19: We basically, I know people for last 20+ years in my community, in Indian community. We have 48 families.
15: Okay.
19: Who are basically, we have a group of 12 family on each Thursday. I manage the project and I go once in a month. So they either give us $50 a month or they prepare food, and two of the at least people on every Thursday will go and serve. Now in the National Soup Kitchen on Thursday, it's definitely people are looking forward to it. We take a break in July and August during summer. And then we just started recently 2 weeks back. So certainly getting close to the community and helping people who really need most and seeing the smile on their face really, really brings all my friends and community very delightful, and they really love to do that.
15: Well, you know, the soup kitchen was closed last week, and I think this week as well. They're doing some big renovations over there.
19: Yeah, they are closed from 14th to 18th of September. Last week it was working because we served last week, but this week we will not serve. Yeah.
15: Can't wait to see what it's going to look like. I know they got new flooring going in.
19: Absolutely.
15: I just put new flooring in at United Way in our pantry. It makes a big difference.
19: Yeah, absolutely.
15: That's good. Well, and you've been doing this for how many years, did you say?
19: More than 5 years.
15: Congratulations.
19: Every Thursday for 10 months in a year.
15: I am sure.
19: And so you, I'm so not you just some, doing it with 48 families, not just me.
15: Of course, of course. And you meet, so you probably have some people who are also regulars who you meet on a regular basis. You get to know them a little bit.
19: Absolutely. They are saying namaste. They are basically using some of the Indian slangs. They understand the Indian food. We prepare the Mexican, Italian, Indian so that they get a different cuisine.
15: Oh, I am all in on this. You need to start serving me at United Way at lunch. Indian food, Mexican food, and Italian food. You just hit my three hot spots there, Santosh. Yeah, yeah. Congratulations for that great project. Thank you. I think that's wonderful. You also are an elected official, and you give back as a volunteer in that way. Tell us a little bit about that.
19: Yeah, actually, I got elected as a state representative in 2024 for Ward 5, basically the District 9.
15: Ward 5 is district. Which area?
19: Ward 5 is basically mainly you look off of Conant, West Hollis, so that kind of area, basically.
15: Sure. Yeah. Yeah. And so you're a state representative.
19: Yeah.
15: This is the end of your term?
19: Yep, absolutely.
15: So you're running again?
19: Yeah, I'm running again because I serve the Consumer and Commerce Committee. There is a lot of things which we can do. Because if you basically have time to give back to the community, I always advise every professional in their field to get into serving the city or the state so that they can be basically using their expertise and trying to build our state more effectively.
15: Yeah, I think that's absolutely true. And, you know, I know that obviously Concord is a partisan place. There's Democrats, Republicans, Independents. There are a wide variety of different types of Democrats and Republicans up there as well. But at the end of the day, I think you probably find that I mean, tell me if this is true, that you find that the vast majority of people, regardless of their political affiliation, have kind of very similar goals for our state.
19: Absolutely. Everybody is basically interested in the dinner table discussion, which is basically mainly economy, jobs, education, affordable healthcare, senior living. These are basically all across the party. And
15: it's
19: everybody
15: quality
19: wants
15: of life.
19: Everybody wants to find a way to make that better.
15: Yeah, and the Commerce Committee is a great place to have some of those conversations.
19: Absolutely.
15: How big is that committee? Is that a large committee?
19: Right now, that committee is basically somewhere around, 12 people. But number of days in a week is more. Sometimes 3 days a week we have to go. Sometimes 2 days a week. And it's basically my domain, so it is a little bit easier for me.
15: Yeah. Yep. And of course, the session is starting up again now.
19: Yeah, absolutely.
15: And this is going to be a big year because it's a budget year.
19: Yeah.
15: And that's always, you know, in our 2 year, we have this biennial cycle, right? Where 1 year is the budget year and the other off year is mostly not a budget year. Mm-hmm. It's more of an implementation year. But there are each of those years, there's a lot of legislation that's proposed. I think there were something like 1,000 bills.
19: Yeah, absolutely. So I think sometime we also need to figure it out how we can work together to bring those bill and consolidate it.
15: Yeah.
19: And I think that is our party, Democratic, is definitely doing it this year.
15: Well, there are 400 plus legislators and everybody has their pet project, right?
19: Yeah,
15: so,
19: yeah.
15: You know, if your pet it doesn't matter what your pet project is, you know, maybe improving the way in which we clean up the leaves that fall on the on the sidewalk every fall. I can guarantee you there's some legislator who cares about that.
19: Yeah,
15: and of course, bigger issues as well. So keeping track of all of that is a big deal. For those of us who are on the outside, we try to really keep a track of that as well.
19: Yeah.
15: So you're running again. Are you running? Do you have opposition?
19: I certainly have a position. We have four candidates, and out of four, three will get elected.
15: Okay. So it's
19: three
15: the
19: from the Democratic and one from the Republican side.
15: Okay, very good. So it's the top three vote getters that will win, and you're an incumbent. Are the others any of the others incumbents
19: as
15: well?
19: There's one person, Sanjeev, who is also incumbent.
15: Okay.
19: And then basically,
15: and the two
19: incumbents out there.
15: Well, I wish you luck, and I wish all of you luck.
19: Yeah.
15: I will say, public service of this type is, it doesn't pay a lot. How much?
19: It's only $100 a year.
15: Well, you know, that comes out to 2 cents an hour. Is that $100 taxable? income?
19: I don't think so, but I'm not sure about it.
15: Yeah. Well, that would be interesting.
19: That
15: to
19: my
15: know,
19: accountant
15: actually.
19: Will look into it.
15: Yeah, there you go. But you're also a member of the Nashua Board of Education.
19: Yes.
15: So that's very intensely local.
19: Yeah.
15: And now I don't think that there's ward representation. Everybody on
19: no,
15: the Board of Ed
19: is at the city
15: large.
19: Level. It's yeah. at the city level. Yeah.
15: So this is will be your second term as well?
19: No. This is my first term. My first year is going on. Last year was the election.
15: Okay.
19: That goes for 4 years term. So.
15: Okay. Yeah. So you don't have to worry about.
19: I don't have to worry about it.
15: So you're not fundraising for your big campaign war chest.
19: No.
15: What are some of the issues that you've come across, Santosh, that are really big ones for you on the Board of Ed?
19: Yeah, for Board of Ed, it's definitely for last 6 months, it's a good learning experience. And what I really see is we certainly have a challenge because of the voucher program.
15: Okay.
19: A lot of money is basically going
15: to the
19: charter school.
15: The educational freedom
19: account. Freedom account, EFA basically. And then definitely public schools are struggling because of that. But I also see that we also have to take care of the general category students, okay? Because there are lots of good amount of segment of the students who wants to really do excel in history, arts, language, STEM, as well as basically science and all those things. And they need to basically learn more and they need to be prepared to get admission into the top 50 colleges.
15: Yeah.
19: And that needs to be done a little bit more really, really strategically school.
15: So I think the challenge that you've described is you have funding challenges and the EFAs have exacerbated that problem, but the problem has always existed even before the voucher program because we have such a dependency on property taxes.
19: Yeah.
15: And I know the state has pushed a lot of that responsibility down to the local level. Yeah. So the state is also underfunding a little bit of its responsibility.
19: Absolutely. Yeah.
15: And at the same time, I know that in Nashua, we have a large need for people who are challenged with language barriers, English language learners, and we also have to pay to support people who are special education needs.
19: Yes, absolutely.
15: And so there's less money and then there's resources for some more special populations, and that leaves less funding overall for the general population.
19: Yeah.
15: So it's such a hard thing because in the end, we all lose.
19: Yeah, absolutely. And I really want basically because public school needs to be very strong.
15: Yeah.
19: Both the kids really got an education from the public schools and they are doing very well.
15: Yeah.
19: So public school is the only way every Nashua resident has a chance to come up in the life.
15: Right.
19: So we really need to make that thing very strong. But we also have to make sure that we need to be competitive.
15: Right.
19: We need to make sure that whatever is required for all categories of the student should be given it to them, and always need to make sure that people wants to go to public schools because public schools are building the careers. That is what the slogan should be.
15: It's interesting you say that. I was involved with the city's strategic planning process for the public schools last summer. And Dr. Andrade, on a couple of occasions, said that he felt like it was really important for people to think who are part of the committee. They need to think in terms of what do we do as a district to be the choice that people want to make for their kids. Because there is competition, right? There's competition from private schools and from charter schools and from people who homeschool. And those are choices that people can make. And he said for too long we've been like really sort of defensive about that, and let's look at it realistically and say what can we do to be the choice, to be the preferred choice for people who say I could go to the charter school, but I want to go to Maine Dunstable because it's the best school in my neighborhood.
19: Absolutely.
15: I want to go to Penichuck because it's the best school in my neighborhood.
19: Yep.
15: You know?
19: That will be definitely, I'll be happy if people started talking about that.
15: Yeah.
19: But again, public schools are a little bit basically, because the private schools or charter schools are not doing anything to the ELL or special ed.
15: Yeah, so it's all it's a disadvantage. Yeah. That it's an advantage that they have competitively.
19: Yeah.
15: Not having to do that.
19: Absolutely.
15: So it's a situation that we all have to contend with.
19: Yeah.
15: We could probably go on for hours about this stuff, Santosh.
19: Yeah.
15: I just wanted to express my gratitude on behalf of the community for you selflessly representing your ward at the State House and the city as giving back to the community as part of the Board of Education, and of course for helping to, you know, fulfill that mission of feeding the poor and clothing, you know, clothing the naked on Thursday nights with your community at the soup kitchen. Those are such great things. Yeah. You started my week off with a smile, my friend.
19: Thank you very much, Mike. I know you for many years. You're really doing an awesome job in the community. Thank you.
15: Thank you, Santosh. So this is Santosh Salvi, state rep, member of the Board of Education, local business owner as well. And we're going to take a quick break now and hear from our sponsors again. And after the break, we'll have our second interview. And you are listening to the Community Connections Radio Show. And I am your host, Mike Affelberg.
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15: 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It's Monday, September 14th, 2026, and I'm your host, Mike Affelberg. Each and every Monday morning, we're on the radio from 9 to 10 a.m. talking with nonprofits and community leaders about the work they're doing to make Greater Nashua a place which is stronger, smarter, safer, healthier, and happier for all of us who live and work in the region. So, We were just talking with Santosh Salvi, a community volunteer, a state rep, a local board of education member, and a volunteer at the soup kitchen, and just an all-around good guy who also runs a business, by the way, on the side. So he's a very busy guy as well and just doing great work to give back to the community. Speaking of giving back to the community, I have in the studio our second interview, which is Jasmine Marino. Jasmine is the founding director of Beauty from Ashes Ministry right here in Nashua, Greater Nashua, New Hampshire. How are you, Jasmine?
0: I'm great. Thank you for having me.
15: I'm asking everybody the same question. It's, how was your summer?
0: Went by really fast.
15: It did. Wasn't it ridiculous? Yes. I don't even know why I have to ask that in the past tense. It feels like, what in the world?
0: I feel like it's going to snow anytime.
15: It feels like, sadly, it is. And my wife this weekend, we were out at an event on Saturday. And Sunday morning, she says, she's out of the blue. She says, I'm so mad. I had to wear socks yesterday. Yeah. And she's like, she's on a one-person campaign to eliminate socks from the apparel department.
0: Flip-flops for life.
15: Flip-flops for life. That's actually should be, yes. I got to talk to my wife about starting a new organization, Flip-flops for Life. Speaking of organizations, Jasmine, you're the founding director of Beauty from Ashes. Please tell us about that. What are you doing?
0: Yes, it's pretty amazing. I've been doing ministry for about 14, 15 years. I figured out that I was a survivor of sex trafficking about 15 years ago, and that's when I started the ministry. So I've been out of the commercial sex trade and sober in recovery for about 19 years.
15: Congratulations.
0: And for those first 5 years of recovery, I just worked on putting my life together.
15: I can imagine.
0: Yes. And then once I went deeper into my healing, I always joke and say, if you want all your trauma to come out, get married, have some children. And that's exactly what I did. And I was a mess.
15: Some people might say, if you want to get re-traumatized, get married. My wife is probably listening to the show. Honey, I don't mean that about us. I just mean in general.
0: Yes. It's a lot of work.
15: It is a lot of work.
0: It takes a lot of sacrifice, a lot of self-reflection. And I had to figure out what was wrong. And someone told me that I was a survivor. I didn't know that was a term. If you had asked me about sex trafficking, I thought that was in a different country somewhere. I'm obviously from Massachusetts. You hear the accent. I grew up in a regular home, went to school, have a high school education, went to a little bit of college, and around 19 years old, I just got involved with the wrong person.
15: Yeah. I think many people who are involved with trafficking, who are survivors of trafficking, would echo what you just said about not seeing themselves in that light. Mm-hmm. But you end up in situations that, and some of it's work. It's not just, there's two different types of trafficking, as you know, but listeners might not know there's trafficking for work and there's trafficking for sex. And work could be, maybe in the agriculture industry or maybe the hospitalities industry. I know there's a lot of talk these days about things going on in nail salons, stuff like that. But in other parts of the country where there's much more heavy dependence on agriculture, there's a lot of people who are forced into labor through a variety of means.
0: Exactly.
15: And it's pretty insidious.
0: Yes, and sex trafficking, same.
15: Yeah.
0: But for a lot of us who are American, we also get addicted to drugs as a way to cope with all the trauma. Or we're either introduced to the drugs, that's part of the vulnerability and the manipulation and coercion, or as when we exit, we get addicted to cope with all the pain and trauma.
15: Yeah.
0: And then we just think that we're drug addicts involved in the commercial sex trade, whether that's through prostitution. A lot of us are homeless, have mental health issues, and we're just hopeless way of life.
15: And you get
0: stuck in these cycles.
15: And there's truth be told, a lot of stigma around that. And I don't mean stigma. Stigma is an overused term sometimes, but I think we have perceptions that about the people who are involved who are victims in these situations. And we think that there's a lot more choice and a lot less, we're just very biased. There's just, we wear a biased lens a lot of times and think, we don't know.
0: Right. In our culture and society and movies, entertainment.
15: We're very judgmental.
0: Yes.
15: And that doesn't help.
0: Right.
15: tell us about your ministry, because it sounds like you're really focused on empowering people.
0: Yeah, that's the point. So once I figured out I was a survivor, I felt compelled to go back out into the streets and meet women that were just like me, addicted, on the streets, in and out of substance use programs, domestic violence shelters, and keep ending up back in these cycles of exploitation and substance use. And so I started making these bags of hope. And they're just bags filled with toiletries. Soap, shampoo, conditioner, toothpaste, a note card letting them know that they're loved, they're treasured, there's a better way, my phone number. And we just hand out these bags. And they're all donated by the community. So that's the fun part, is that people get involved, they feel like they're doing something, they're part of the solution, and it's a way for them to give back. And so we give out almost 2,000 bags a year because of the community.
15: Yeah.
0: And they go all over southern New Hampshire, Massachusetts, down to Rhode Island, and we're trying to reach vulnerable women. I don't know if they've all been trafficked, but if they're addicted and or homeless or in a domestic violence shelter, they're very vulnerable.
15: Yeah.
0: So we get those bags out to as many women as possible.
15: And so the hygiene, it's interesting. A hygiene bag is, of course, a valued commodity, a valued item. It's going to have things in there that are, of course, appreciated. But it's also very practical. We do a lot of hygiene-related work for young women who can't otherwise afford menstrual products. Yeah. And also for elderly people who can't afford, for example, incontinence products. And there is something about hygiene that's very fundamental, I think, to all of us. Like, there's a lot of personal experience with how you feel and how you smell and what odors you have. And if you can have just a shampoo and a soap and maybe a deodorant, that's not a lot to ask, right? Most of us take that for granted, but you really understand when you don't have it. Mm-hmm. And that gives you a sense of having control over your body.
0: And dignity.
15: Yeah.
0: That's the word. Yes.
15: Yeah, absolutely. It's all about that. So I love the gesture and the practicality, but also the psychological impact of what you're doing.
0: Yeah. And those women, they call me sometimes. So we have a little card in the bag that lets them know, hey, if you're stuck in these cycles of prostitution, addiction, homelessness, call us. And then for a long time, we've helped women get into safe homes that are specific to survivors of exploitation that are all over the country. And now we have our own home, and it's in New Hampshire, and it's called Living Hope Farms.
15: Oh, how nice. And it's not a domestic violence shelter. Describe the home. Of course, you probably can't tell me where the home is.
0: Correct.
15: And I understand that from being around this social services world for a while, but describe it.
0: Yeah, it's a 17 bedroom on 15 acres in the middle of nowhere, New Hampshire.
15: Isn't everything in the middle of nowhere, New Hampshire? Like, that's the state.
0: It's peaceful. Yeah. It's quiet. It's beautiful. And the women can stay for up to 2 years as they work on their healing and recovery. We are a

0: on Zoom to do an interview, and we really make sure that they're committed, that they're ready to do this hard work. It's not just a shelter. It's a deep commitment to getting well, and we're so invested in these women's lives. And it's not just a place to stay, but it's job training, resume writing, getting them set up for the future so this is their last stop.
1: Yes. And what you just described is very expensive to do.
0: Correct.
1: So there's, I notice a button on your website, all the way on the right. By the way, I think that's, we in the nonprofit sector have stolen that from advertising psychology.
0: Should I move it?
1: No, it's in the right place.
0: Okay.
1: No, the number one spot, if you look at a newspaper and advertisement, it's always the upper right is the first place that the human eye goes to.
0: Something
1: right. You're in exactly the right spot. Well, I don't know. We got to get more people to click the button.
0: Yes.
1: So, but if we get a lot of people clicking the button, it's expensive to run a program like this. It's a shelter. It's a, you know, and in the nonprofit world, we also have people who aren't volunteers. They need to get paid. Yeah. We have bills to pay. You probably have utilities, rent. You know, you have garbage removal,
0: gas,
1: all of that stuff
0: groceries.
1: Costs you money too,
0: yes.
1: right? Just like a business
0: yes.
1: would. How are you funded? Is it 100% donation based?
0: Yes, it's 100% private donation, no state or federal funding, all through faith. And really what we are currently looking for are monthly donations.
1: Repeating donations.
0: Yes, the sustaining faithful $20, $25, $50 a month that just we can count on.
1: So you can count on it, right?
0: Yes.
1: Yes.
0: Because you never know. We do get some private grants here and there throughout the year.
1: Of course.
0: But we do have two staff that are at the house, which is one's a case manager.
1: Yep.
0: And the other is a recent graduate who is our house manager. And so she does still live in the home. So we do pay her a little less, but obviously we pay for her food and her housing and all that. So we do have two staff.
1: So I just clicked on your donation page and I will say you've set this up very smart. You're looking for monthly donations. So the default is monthly donations, which is, of course, people say they want that. But if you selected one time, probably less people would select monthly.
0: Right.
1: But people can fit that in wherever it makes sense,
0: of course.
1: I'm sure. Very good. So you're looking for just those regular donations of any size just to help sustain the work.
0: Yes, sustain the work. That's right.
1: Yeah.
0: Because this home has been open for 3 years.
1: Yeah.
0: And we have to raise at least $300,000 to keep it going. And we have actually been in a financial deficit for the past 2 years since we've raised just a little bit, you know, $50,000 to $60,000 just doing the Bags of Hope.
1: Right.
0: But now owning and raising and doing all this work for the home is substantially larger. So we do need to raise more funds to keep it going.
1: Do you do the big day of giving events like Giving Tuesday and New Hampshire Gives and those?
0: I try. I need a fundraiser. I need someone on my team to help me do all the work.
1: It's so hard, right? Because
0: keep up.
1: Getting a volunteer to be a fundraising, you know, lead is challenging and affording, it's like catch 22, right? Can you afford the person you're hiring? They have to pay for themselves in many ways, right? They have to net a surplus.
0: Yeah.
1: So Giving Tuesday is coming up, and that's the first Tuesday after Thanksgiving. Thanksgiving feels like it should be a long ways off, but I see turkeys walking around aimlessly, and they're probably not realizing they're part of the whole narrative. But it's coming up. It's the biggest day of philanthropy in the world, single day, and it's right after the holidays and before Christmas, and it's just a great time to make a donation to your work. Tell us about the name. I'm interested in the name Beauty from Ashes.
0: Yeah. So for many years, it was called Bags of Hope because that's all we did at first.
1: Yeah.
0: And then we started expanding and I was running groups and substance use homes and I was helping the women exit.
1: Yeah.
0: And it was more than the bags. And so I started getting pretty known around New England as a public speaker in the anti-trafficking world. I've spoken nationally as well as locally. And so we named it Jasmine Grace Outreach just for a little while.
1: Right.
0: But I was never thrilled about that. And it was really the scripture in Isaiah 61. It's, again, we're Christian and it leads back to that about how God redeems and he gives us beauty for ashes. He takes all of our sorrow and mourning and turns it into something beautiful. And so it finally dawned on me. It took me a few years but I finally figured out that's what it should be. And, you know, there are a lot of ministries called Beauty from Ashes. Mm-hmm. And that was okay with me because I felt really strong.

0: that's where it should be. Because really, these women's lives are being completely transformed and turned around. They come in with nothing. Some of them have no safe people on their contact list. They haven't celebrated a birthday in many years. Some women have been on the streets for decades. And they have a lot of wreckage to clean up. And once they start pressing in, and they do, it really is a beautiful transformation that we witness.
1: I imagine you must have some good, strong community partnerships as well.
0: Churches, in New Hampshire. Yeah. A few nonprofits that support us.
1: Like mental health supports, that type of thing.
0: Yes, we do.
1: Yeah. And of course, this type of collaboration is really key to being successful. I don't think there's any organization I know, no matter how big they are, that has figured out how to solve all the problems on their own.
0: That's right.
1: Is there any next steps, next big things on the horizon for you?
0: Big things, just being faithful with everything that we do, from the outreach to the home, to serving the women well, to walking alongside of them. But we do have an upcoming Bags of Hope event in Nashua that I want to tell everybody about. It's at the Community Chapel in Nashua on Lawrence Street.
1: And when is that?
0: October 10th, 9 a.m.
1: Yeah.
0: We'll be filling Bags of Hope there. And then we have our annual Bags of Hope event that we try to fill 500 to 600 or maybe even 800 bags. And that's in the Seacoast, Stillwaters Church in Seabrook on January 23rd.
1: That's fantastic, Jasmine. Thank you for sharing both of those great events. We're out of time.
0: Awesome.
1: Which is the music in the background. Okay. So you've been listening to Jasmine Marino. She's the founding director of Beauty from Ashes Ministries right here in Southern New Hampshire. Online at Beauty from ashesministry.org. And thank you so much for joining me for today and for the fabulous work you're doing in our community.
0: Yeah, thanks for having me.
1: Appreciate it. So you've been listening to the Community Connections Radio Show. I'm your host, Mike Affelberg. We'll be back next Monday at 9 a.m. I don't know who I'm going to be talking to, but I can tell you it's going to be someone great because that is the type of thing we bring onto the radio to educate you about the nonprofits doing great work in our community. Until next week, please be kind to each other, because great things, they really do happen when we live united.
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2: Kyle Larson snapped a 51-race winless drought in overtime to propel him forward with momentum in the second race of the chase Sunday afternoon at Gateway.
6: Yeah, it feels great. And honestly, I mean, it doesn't feel like it's been 51 races. You know, I feel like we've been in contention and had shots to win and have... You just had to work really hard at it and stay patient and trust in the process.
2: The race was packed with action throughout, including a record number of caution flags, which involved several of the chase contenders throughout the course of the day. With Larson getting the win, it was Alex Bowman finishing second, with Joey Logano, William Byron, and Ross Chastain the top five. Other notables include Carson Hocevar, who was eighth, Denny Hamlin ninth, Christopher Bell was 19th, Chase Elliott 31st, Chase Briscoe 32nd, and Ryan Blaney 35th. Larson's win moves him in the second in the standings behind point leader Denny Hamlin, who holds a 9-point advantage. Christopher Bell, Ryan Blaney, and Tyler Reddick complete the rest of the top five. The Cup Series now heads off to Thunder Valley, Tennessee to race at the Bristol Motor Speedway in the Bass Pro Shops Night Race at Bristol. The action begins this Saturday evening. And with the Monday Morning Race Recap on the Motor Racing Network, I'm Tim Cattelfamo, reporting from St. Louis, Missouri.
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0: 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We are chatting with you today with the most beautiful woman in the world, Alicia Gregg. Alicia, how are you this morning?
1: I'm great. Thank you. How are you, Maddie Gregg?
0: I'm good. We're switching it up today for everybody.
1: Yeah. So you're taking the lead.
0: I'm actually doing the hosting. Yeah.
1: Yeah. I might have a sneeze fest, so it's a good thing.
0: Oh, you have a sneeze fest. Yeah. I know. I kind of heard it.
1: Yeah.
0: But it's a cute sneeze. It's always great to have a cute sneeze.
1: Yeah, if you're an elephant.
0: Yeah. There's no trunk going on here. None. So how are you doing this morning? How's been your weekend? I mean, I know, but they don't know.
1: No, they don't know. It's been good. You know, we had the summer stroll.
0: Mm-hmm.
1: We went to. Super fun.
0: Yeah, it was great.
1: I love stuff like that. You know, when everybody's just kind of out, closed down Main Street.
0: Mm-hmm.
1: The kettle corn.
0: Yeah, the kettle corn. Do you remember the name of it?
1: The Bustin' Kernel.
0: Bustin' Kernel, huh?
1: Yeah, they have my, I think that's what, yeah, I'm pretty sure.
0: Your new favorite.
1: My new favorite.
0: Kettle corn, yeah. Because that, yeah. It was pretty incredible.
1: It was
0: like,
1: amazing.
0: The way that it was popped, it was like really fluffy.
1: Yeah, I wouldn't call myself a kettle corn aficionado, but I mean, the Herndon, my family, we do popcorn big. And
0: yeah.
1: So I have eaten a lot of kettle corn. This was hands down my favorite, no comparison.
0: Interesting.
1: It was good.
0: So Bustin' Kernel, huh?
1: Bustin' Kernel, yeah.
0: Yep, look it up for folks. I don't have a link.
1: It's a New Hampshire thing, but yeah. It was incredible. I mean, that's pretty much, I would say that's the whole weekend. But we actually saw an oldie but a goodie and a couple oldies.
0: We saw a couple oldies and goodies, right?
1: Yeah, we went to the Chicago Styx concert.
0: Mm-hmm.
1: That was exciting.
0: Yeah. So, okay, you're a Chicago fan, yeah. But how do you think the overall show went with everybody on stage?
1: It was, you know, it was good. It was impressive. I'm more of an 80s Chicago fan. You know,
0: yeah.
1: I definitely have a decade that I'm more fond of with the 80s, and they did do those. But the wildest thing was, as I said, you know, they were celebrating their 59th year.
0: Yeah.
1: And I said, are there any original people? And you were kind of like laughed a little bit at me. And you're like, no way. Like, there's no way.
0: They would have had to have been 21 when they joined the band.
1: Yeah. Well, literally, there was.
0: Yeah, there was. There's one guy.
1: Yeah, one guy. He's up there playing the trumpet the entire time.
0: Yep.
1: It was impressive.
0: It was pretty impressive.
1: I would not have that kind of stamina. But anyway, it was cool. And then, but Styx like blew it out of the water.
0: Styx was incredible.
1: Oh my gosh. So good. They had, you know, a few original members,
0: mm-hmm.
1: A few new ones, but were amazing ads. And it, whew.
0: Bass player was a little nondescript. A little worried about him.
1: You know, he is still showing up. In some days, that's the best you can do.
0: Yeah.
1: And he was still performing. He was still kind of going through the motions. He had to sit a little more, but God love him. He was there.
0: It was, yeah.
1: I would not be there.
0: It was wild. And it's loud even for us. I mean, I feel like we're getting older when we're just like, it's too loud in here. But
1: I'm pretty sure we shouted at each other the entire way home.
0: Yeah. But I'm a little bit surprised about the guy that's on stage that I don't know how he can do it because he has monitors blaring in his face too. I mean,
1: right.
0: he's
1: that overstimulation.
0: He's in his 80s.
1: And now we know what that means, right? Overstimulation. Like, I don't think we had that back in
0: no.
1: the 80s. But I will say that the next generation is at least a little smarter than us. Like when I went to a concert recently with Ethan, he brought his own, like, he has special earplugs, like just
0: dampeners.
1: For like concerts. Yeah.
0: Yeah.
1: And I'm like, oh, why?
0: Guy next to us had it too. We were just, you and I just weren't smart.
1: We're 80s brats. Yeah.
0: Well, the guy next to us was probably an 80s brat, too. He just...
1: Maybe, yeah.
0: He was smarter than what
1: True.
0: We did when we showed up.
1: We almost saw a fight in front of us.
0: Yep.
1: A woman
0: never
1: who
0: good.
1: Had a little too much
0: By
1: to drink.
0: By people that were older than us, I believe.
1: Yeah,
0: I think
1: they were
0: just going to throw
1: they
0: down.
1: They were going to mess somebody up. It was a little wild. But a lot of fun. We got to see your aunt and uncle there and one of your cousins. And so that was pretty cool,
0: If
1: too.
0: I can offer any advice to people out there, if I can offer just one piece of advice, do not show up to the concert drunk. Like, there's just nothing good can come out of that.
1: It never
0: ends well. You are not interesting. You are not more interesting when you show up to the concert drunk. You are not more exciting. You are just drunk.
1: Yeah.
0: That's all you are.
1: That's the second concert we've had where somebody in front of us was just, I mean, I will say she did seem to be living her best life, but I'm not sure if the next
0: sure
1: day she
0: was.
1: Remembered too much.
0: Yeah.
1: But anyway.
0: I'm definitely not sure she was.
1: But it was a good weekend.
0: Yeah. We showed up to see Chicago and Styx, and because she was standing the entire time, we ended up seeing
1: her fist.
0: The back of her
1: dancing.
0: Jersey.
1: Yeah. At least she changed between Chicago and Styx. Yeah, she went from a Chicago shirt to a Styx shirt. Yeah. She was showing her fanhood on both. But yesterday we continued our tradition of walking.
0: We did.
1: To breakfast, which is no small feat. For Maddie Gregg, maybe a small feat. Not for me. It's how many miles is it? One is it three miles?
0: Yeah,
1: one way.
0: Three and small change.
1: Yeah, I walked from our house down to Riverwalk, and then went to the farmer's market, and then hoofed it back. Let's just say one of us might still be recovering.
0: How was the farmer's market?
1: Oh my gosh! So I'm a huge fan of where the farmer's market is now. It's down at that new Riverwalk. I don't know the exact name of the park. Somebody, maybe Johnny Anchors can chime in.
0: I call
1: in
0: it Riverwalk.
1: Is it the Riverwalk?
0: Yeah, Riverwalk.
1: Anyway, whatever that park is right there. But they've moved it down there, which I think is a massive upgrade from the library parking lot. I think that there's some mixed emotions, but that library parking lot was an oven. I mean, that's asphalt and it's soaking in that summer sun. And
0: it wasn't really beautiful or pretty or anything. But no offense to the parking lot, but it's just a parking lot.
1: But this
0: lot.
1: Out here, they had some live music going on the stage. You know, you had the grass. You had some people like sitting on the grass. You got to see the water. Oh. It was amazing.
0: Yeah.
1: It was awesome. Quite a few great vendors. I hope we continue to add to that now that we have this new area, because there's certainly room to expand. But it was great. I loved it. Zero complaints out of me.
0: Yep.
1: Well, maybe one. The kettle corn place wasn't there. But
0: yes, the kettle corn place wasn't there, and you are out.
1: And I am out.
0: Yeah, we did. We went through that entire bag like it was nothing.
1: Yeah.
0: It's probably not.
1: We hoofed it down pretty fast. So
0: what is this that I'm looking at?
1: I don't know what we're looking at.
0: Johnny and I don't know who, George probably put this up, but like, what is it?
1: I don't know.
0: I kind of feel like we should know.
1: I don't know. I guess it's not an empty eagle nest. So
0: yeah, the eagle nest, I guess, wasn't as interesting.
1: We got a light stick over there too.
0: Yeah, I know. That light stick is...
1: We have an exciting show later today. We do have a special guest that's going to come on in like 20-ish minutes.
0: Yeah.
1: Brian Melanson.
0: Yeah. Brian Melanson will be on to talk about the local beacon.
1: Yeah, that'll be super fun. And the STEM program, which is super exciting. Here we go. It's Bicentennial Park.
0: Bicentennial Park. Okay.
1: To the pavilion stage. I knew Johnny Anchors, our producer extraordinaire, would come in clutch on this.
0: Yeah.
1: Yeah.
0: Well, actually, isn't that a part of, I guess that's a part of the Riverwalk, right? Because the Riverwalk extends even beyond that.
1: Yeah, I guess so. But I saw somebody today asking about accessibility and stuff for people. But I think that I saw a couple of people with helpful like walking devices and stuff that seem to be moving around there just fine. You can come around the side and come in through
0: that way
1: too. There's
0: ways to get in there.
1: Yeah, and it's pretty flat. It's very walkable.
0: It's ADA compliant.
1: Yeah, so it's really nice. So don't let that keep you away.
0: Definitely not.
1: Yep.
0: So what else is happening in the city this week? What do you got going on? We've got a public works meeting this week on Thursday.
1: Yeah, we have a special meeting for the board tonight, and we have a budget just to review like a contract or whatever tonight, budget meeting, but not a lot. You know, summer is a little bit slower.
0: Mm-hmm.
1: We go down to,
0: people
1: are on vacation. So rather than try to juggle whether or not we can get quorum, I think they do it. We have one big meeting a month. So we did have our one big meeting a couple weeks ago. And was it 2 weeks ago or was it just last week? It was not that long ago.
0: I don't know.
1: Anyway, the summer months go super.
0: Somebody
1: super
0: can tell us.
1: But the next one will be August 11th. So, but you know, we're debating a few things. One thing that was interesting that came up this last week at our infrastructure meeting was overnight parking.
0: Oh yeah.
1: And that's a big subject for people. And I think that one PSA right now, I'm going to say there is already, if you like have your college kids back home for the summer or you have your driveway getting worked on or all these other things, you can actually reach out to the parking department and say, hey, we have to overnight park because XYZ. And you can get an exception right now to park in front of your house.
0: Yep.
1: So a couple of things that were talked about, if we just open up parking everywhere and say, okay, you can overnight park everywhere. There are some hiccups that can come with that. One being that I wouldn't have thought about till we started really like hashing into it was that if you open up overnight parking, that doesn't mean you're going to get to park in front of your house.
0: Nope.
1: That means everybody can park. Anybody can park in front of your house. So you might be parking like a mile away instead of in front of your house. And rather than getting that exception right now where you can have it right in front of your house. The other thing that we talked about is on some streets, I guess they, whether they're dead ends, whether they're too narrow, but as soon as we overnight park, we can't get fire fire emergency vehicles down there if we have parking on the sides of the street. So a lot of things to consider. And I think it was a good subject to bring up because I think that there has been a lot of talk about that and people don't necessarily like it. But when you think about the pros and cons and weigh that out, you start to realize that maybe this isn't just a cut and dry thing. They do have a pilot program in some areas of the city because obviously some areas of the city are in higher need for overnight parking than others, like our downtown area. And so they have a pilot program they're going to launch. We're probably going to see that in September. I will also say I had somebody that I spoke with before my email got completely like blotted out and I had to restart it. But anyway, we were talking about winter parking, especially if you're in the downtown area with the garages, because businesses were bringing the cars when we were having a snow emergency or whatever and putting them in the garage. So residents were not able to then get their cars in the garage, you know, closest to them, which is really not fair. And so I did talk to Jill Stansfield, who is in charge of the parking, and about that. And they are actually, as soon as we get done with that Elm Street, they are going to work on also making it to where the residents there have priority to be able to get in there, which is an amazing step. And I think a very important step.
0: Yeah, I agree. I spend a lot of my time in California. Unfortunately, I like it in New Hampshire. But there's some nice parts about California, but it's work related. And one thing that I've noticed is that they have opened up parking to pretty much anyone that wants to park anywhere. And we have a big problem in California, in Northern California and the South Bay, where there are RVs and there are random cars that are parked in front of any house. And a lot of people have complained. There's been a lot of issues because actually it's a lot easier with the housing crisis that's over there. It's actually a lot easier to just buy an RV and park it on the street and move it every now and then. So people are just living out of their RVs. And so they live in front of people's homes. And it's been a weird type of situation in which it's gotten out of control. So they've asked the city, the people that live inside of the houses have asked the city to do something about it. And so they're being forced to, because it is really uncomfortable for folks to be living on top of each other in that way, in that regard. There's been, you know, debates and fights and all these other things, and who has rights and who doesn't. And it'll be interesting. They've done a pretty good job at actually like zoning certain areas for that type of use for RVs, but they're still working on it. And I don't know that they have a solution. So it's always when you do something that seems like it's going to solve a problem, you introduce 15 more. And that's one of the things that we have to be very careful of as we do this. If you're just tuning in, you are listening to The Greg Show on WSMN 1590 AM, 95.3 FM. You can see us on WSMN Live or Facebook Live. We're talking about parking in the city. What else do you want to talk about? Is there anything else going on?
1: Well, I think I want to highlight too, the parking issue highlights that thing that nobody really loves the rules. Like you feel like there's these laws or rules or whatever that you have to follow, but you really have to stop and think about not just the one discomfort that it makes to you, but how that looks overall, if that's like taken off or whatever. So there's a lot more that goes into it. So everything we do at City Hall is, which I am an alderman at large, so you know we work on those ordinances stuff, but everything we do, there is a, you know, an action and a reaction, so we have to weigh all that out all the time and what that looks like for everyone. So it might seem like a really simple, we'll just take that away, but that's not how it works.
0: No, it's never how it works.
1: You know,
0: whenever you give certain concessions to folks, you assume that everyone takes advantage of it, or everyone can take advantage. So you have to back out the other way. You have to say, okay, what will this city look like if more than what we bargained for take advantage of what we're saying?
1: Totally. It's a Jenga tower. So, you know, it's that Jenga tower where sometimes you can pull out a block and it really doesn't affect it, the whole thing. But there's sometimes you pull out a block and it's all going to fall down. So
0: more often than not, it can.
1: Yeah. Or at least you lose quite a few pieces, or you create instability in the rest of it. So it's really, it's tough. It's not easy. We've had, I think, a lot more frustration this summer that we've seen from a few members of our community in City Hall. And that's been really interesting. I think it's always easy to come and yell. It's harder to sit down and have a conversation. And a few of the people I have been able to have a conversation with that are really impassioned about the homeless in our city recently. And it was a great, fruitful conversation. I look forward to continuing that. I think it's really important to say, okay, maybe not that, but what if this, and kind of come to a solution, because everybody who's upset, like, it comes from a root of somewhere. So it's always been important to me to talk to that person right away and figure out the root of that, so we can figure out if there's something, you know, and there usually is something there that we can look at and figure out. Because I don't know, you might know me pretty well, Matt, but when I get upset about something, if I don't start talking about it, take care of it, that might fester into something, a big upset that really isn't necessary.
0: Yeah.
1: So it's just,
0: I do know that,
1: having that conversation. Yeah. So anyway, how about with Public Works? Anything big going on there? We've been talking about the pool. There's been a lot of talk about the pool and stuff at Greeley. Like,
0: has there been
1: pool.
0: Talk about the pool?
1: Yeah. So, but you guys have a bid out for that. You have a contract or something.
0: We do.
1: It has to be fixed, right?
0: Yeah, it has
1: like
0: to
1: it's
0: be
1: not
0: fixed.
1: Just as simple, we have to put water back in it. Like, there's something wrong with it.
0: Yes, there is something wrong with it, and they've got to work through it. So it is. It has been neglected in terms of, not in terms of its you know, maintenance, normal maintenance, but in terms of keeping it up to
1: bigger maintenance.
0: Yeah, bigger maintenance. It's just been something that we've been trying to put off and put off and put off. And again, Public Works does more with less. They always have, and they've been doing a great job with that. And we oversee and make sure that that's okay, that they're doing that. But they always are, and they always have our backs when it comes to that.
1: Yeah.
0: The one thing now, though, is that pool is in need of repair, and we've been talking about this, I think, for months. It hasn't just been something that came up in one meeting and we're like, yep, we're going to approve that. It's been coming up over and over and over again when Parks gives us their needs to try to repair something. So that pool needs to have kind of an overhaul. But we've got bids out, and of course, we're going to do an RFP. We're going to do our very best to get the contracts down, and you know, may the best bidder win. Mm-hmm. The best bidder for Nashua taxpayers.
1: You know, I think that certainly Public Works has a real balance, because they handle the parks and everything else. And, you know, we have so much deferred maintenance in the city as far as trying to save money, trying to push things off way too much, you know, but we have to do that in a lot of cases because we just don't have the funds to do it. But I think that, certainly when Public Works decides they're going to close something, it has a huge impact if it gets to that point. So I know that it's always well thought out on how they're going to do that, because they do know that it impacts the whole city.
0: It does. Yep. And so, and they've always got an eye on the fact that that they're spending our money.
1: Yeah. Well, and unfortunately, a pool you can't like work on in the winter, you know, when nobody's using it.
0: No.
1: That doesn't work.
0: Pools are tough to maintain. I think everybody that owns one in their own personal lives understand and know that it's a commitment, and it is an investment. It's not something that you just kind of stand up and you're like, well, we're done here. Like, that never happens. Pools, I mean, we even have a hot tub.
1: Yeah.
0: You and I have a hot tub that we got that was kind of a portable, and after 1 year, we have to get it. What's that?
1: Yeah, portable. Well,
0: portable
1: like
0: in quotes.
1: It's not really portable. I'm not
0: really
1: scooping it up and moving it anytime soon.
0: Yeah, but you can put it in a truck bed.
1: But yeah, it has a leak now. And so now it's a really nice paperweight out there because that's our deferred maintenance right now.
0: That's our deferred maintenance. That's right. Everybody that has like that type of experience, you know what we're talking about. So the pool, I can't remember how long it's been since we've done some significant maintenance on the pool, but it's been a long time.
1: And it's, you know, it's disappointing to folks. I think that there isn't one person that isn't owning that is disappointing, but we got to get it right, because it is a waiting pool for the tinies. And so we got to make sure that we have that as good as we can. But, you know, city, it's a great time to be in downtown Nashua. It's a beautiful day today. It's been a lot of beautiful weather. We got a lot of great parks, trails. We got Mines Falls going well.
0: Yeah, get out to Mines Falls if you can. It's beautiful.
1: The city continues to win awards for livability, believe it or not.
0: Yep.
1: It's doing great.
0: Believe it or not.
1: Well, I think because I say believe it or not, because sometimes I get into the, because I do read what people are putting on our Nashua pages to kind of see, you know, what's going on, because maybe they feel more comfortable complaining on there than they do talking to an official.
0: Many do.
1: I will own that. And everybody's perception is their perception. there is a bit of reality to that. So we need to look at that. So I've been looking, and I think people tend to complain online. I think that's more popular than saying, oh, this is great. And so, you know, I hear those complaints and I look around and, you know, yeah, there might be a piece of trash here or there, but things are going well. The city really is doing well. Is it perfect? No, but it really is a great city. It has won awards and for good reason.
0: There's never been a city that's been perfect.
1: And by the way, I'm going to tell you, shout out to these trash cans on Main Street. So you guys switched the trash cans, was it last year? They're actually compactors.
0: Yes, they are.
1: So, and they have a signal when it's time for them to be emptied. And so they come down and empty them. There used to be trash like overflowing in those trash cans all the time.
0: Yep.
1: And it was stinky and it wasn't great. There is much less trash down here now. Also, I know that DPW has somebody like assigned to this area now to come make sure that they're coming down here and cleaning. It's amazing. Much, much cleaner.
0: It looks a lot cleaner than it ever has.
1: 2 years. It's like 2 years ago. You think back to then, just big difference.
0: Yeah. And so, I love that, you know, some people remember the 80s and 90s as well. It was much cleaner back then. It actually wasn't because I was out there. Actually,
1: you were out
0: sweeping.
1: Here walking it.
0: Yeah, I was actually out there sweeping the sidewalks. So there's, I think we have a little bit of rose colored glasses when it comes to the history of the city. So
1: right.
0: This is probably the cleanest it's ever been. And I do love the fact that we did some studies on this, that the Department of Public Works looked at this and said this was going to save us money in the long run. And yes, it was an expensive upfront cost, but once we're already seeing the benefits of it, it's a cleaner downtown. It's a better, we don't have to come pick it up as much. We can do other work.
1: Which means you don't have the trucks here.
0: Yeah.
1: You know,
0: you don't have the trucks coming down, stopping on Main Street every now and then, you know, every now and then we have to, but it's like,
1: but not as frequently.
0: No, not even close. So, great investment. And, yeah.
1: And it saves time because they're not trying to pick up all that overflow that was coming out of the trash. These are important things on our minds on Monday morning.
0: Yeah, trash cans in downtown Nashua.
1: You know, I'm just thinking about all the positive things we have going in Nashua. There's a lot of really great things, a lot of really passionate people working on. One thing we've been talking about that I wanted to touch on a little bit is the homeless and, you know, what to do about what's the next best step for the homeless. And I actually don't think we have a real clear answer because we don't have a gap study. And I put in legislation for a gap study. It's a 90-day study. I put a time limit on it, which I think is super important because this can't wait.
0: No.
1: You know, it's a conversation we have to have. And when we first talked about the resource center, when I was first on the board and I went and talked to our community partners, I talked to public health, I talked to the police department, the fire department. When I was talking, there were so many mixed like answers and signals and stuff. And I don't think that we've just sat down and had a real clear picture of what's going on. And it's time. It's time to get everybody in a room on record and talk about what we really need in this city, because it's a massive problem. And we actually have an amazing set of community partners that are working on this. So I want to make sure that we're figuring out something that won't take resources from them, that will help be practical solutions for homeless people, et cetera. So anyway.
0: Yeah.
1: That'll be good. We'll get Brian in on here. So
0: yeah,
1: I believe I saw Brian Melanson out in our waiting room. So we will get him in and online, which is super exciting. I think he's out there somewhere.
0: You may want to go check to see.
1: Yeah,
0: I'll talk. I'll talk about the super team that the 76ers are putting together with LeBron James and somehow our Jaylen Brown, who is amazing. But that team is going to be crazy, or they're just going to be a set of teams. You know, if you're a big NBA or basketball fan, you're probably going to look at it and say, who's actually going to do all the scoring? Who's going to take the majority of the shots? Because that's a lot of, I wouldn't say ego, but that's a lot of superstars on one team. And that should be an interesting one. Everybody seemingly is starting to pick them to go to the NBA finals. But if you're a betting person, it looks like the Celtics are still the favorite. So that's
1: the
0: radio
1: was off out there, so he couldn't even hear us.
0: Oh, he couldn't hear us. Okay, well, anytime.
1: Beaconing to him.
0: Whenever he is beaconing there, that's a great play.
1: Yeah, I know, right?
0: On words,
1: Brian, we're gonna have you sit right here.
0: Hey, he's coming in, and while he's getting settled, I just want to remind everybody you are tuned into the Greg Show on WSMN 1590 AM 95.3 FM, and you could be listening to us on WSMN.live, or you could be checking us out on Facebook, but either way, we're so happy to have you on this Monday morning, and in studio, we now have Brian. Brian, how you doing?
2: Good. How are you?
0: We're really good. There we go. Oh, there we go. A little bit of final adjustments there.
1: Yeah. Very it's a cool. process. And on Monday morning, it's a bigger process.
2: Right. You know, I'm still waking up. I have a little bit of a cold, so bear with me. Oh, or something. I don't know what it is. But...
1: You know, I have the sneezes today.
2: Yeah.
1: I'm not sure what hit the weather, but yeah. something did. So, yeah, it's been wild. And your son is here with you.
2: Yes, Henry is behind us.
1: I tried to get Henry to come in yeah. to the studio just to hang out in here and see how it's going. And he was... Just like our kids, zero interest.
0: He's like, nah.
2: Well, the problem is he would have too much interest. Oh. You know, he would have too much fun in here. And then, you know, you have to keep him away from gadgets and things like
1: well,
2: that.
1: Well, maybe we should get him in here after then to check it out.
0: That's right.
1: Because yeah, it is fun. That. It's a fun studio. Yeah. Have you ever been in this studio before?
2: Yes. I was here last summer with the Chamber of Commerce. Oh. I forget what they ran, but I met with them for a little bit. So, yeah, I've been here before.
0: Cool.
1: Great.
0: Very cool. So you are with the local Beacon,
2: mm-hmm.
0: and I don't know if you want to just talk about it. Just tell our listeners like what is the deal with the local Beacon?
2: Yeah,
0: start. You got it.
1: What is
2: got it?
1: It?
2: Sure.
1: The mic is yours.
2: The mic is mine. Yeah. So I started the local Beacon. Or we started the local Beacon last year. It's 501c3 approved and certified. So I went through a whole journey there.
1: That is a journey.
2: It is a journey.
0: It is a big journey.
2: Yeah. So we're here to accelerate collaboration within communities and through the facilitation of STEAM and STEM initiatives, mm-hmm. While supporting the local art, music, ecosystem, which is a lot to say, but I think what we're different because we support STEM and also the art and music, side, whereas a lot of STEM organizations are just purely STEM.
1: I was going to say that's unusual. That's yeah. not. That's
0: it is that, unusual.
1: Why? Yeah. Why not just focus on STEM? What made you think about making it more of a holistic yeah. look?
2: I mean, I've always had a love for art and music. 15 years ago, back in the day in Nashua, I was booking musicians and run some art, events. So that was always there. Mm-hmm. But there's STEAM now, versus STEM. And that's a big push.
1: You're going to have to tell us what that difference is.
0: Yeah. I think it's the art. Is A the art?
2: A is the art. Okay. So it's just adding 20% in, it's still mostly engineering, right?
0: Yeah.
2: And I hear you're an IT guy or engineering guy. So, yeah. But the art, the A brings in the art and music, and it's really about just kind of bringing the creativity in. And backdooring kids that Henry is very much a Lego mechanical engineering, loves that stuff, but some kids are not. So, trying to backdoor them into STEM. And also, I think the A brings out the creativity. I think that the STEM engineering is more. It's great. It's in the box discipline, but then creative thinking, better communication, human centered design, thinking about your customer, all that stuff. With any type of IT system, because that's what I do for a day job. There's a front end and a back end, so you have to think about the customer. So the A, there is creativity that comes in with the STEAM versus the STEM.
0: Mm-hmm. That makes sense. Yeah.
2: Yeah.
0: And to be honest with you, like even in an engineering world right now, like which is where I am, is that you need both sides of you need the creativity to bring to the table as well as the engineering background. So the knowledge of how systems work on top of like how you can apply that is really important. So the arts and music is just for me is you never in this day and age, at least where I work, you don't find anybody that. It's so funny. There's like engineers that will sit there and apply and create these amazing systems, and then they're in a band on the side. Like that's where they probably their love might be for in the band, but they just didn't pursue that for whatever reason. Yeah.
2: Yeah. Yeah. No, you're right. My first boss. I used to work at Fidelity years ago. My first boss, he was a drummer.
0: Okay.
2: And he ran the whole like IT organization that. That division, but he was a drummer and played back in the day, opened up for Aerosmith. And yeah, I mean, there's plenty of math in music.
0: Yeah,
2: right?
0: Totally.
2: So, and even, art that, you design. So it's really woven in there. And I think for kids, just to kind of make it more applicable for kids, that just want to have fun, because a lot of kids want to have fun. I mean, some kids are very focused on the engineering and learning and things like that. And we do try to teach kids. So I'm a STEM coach to try to become an engineer and think about like how you're going to, move in the driver's seat. Think about how you're going to design this and how it's going to play out, right? And how people are going to look at it and things like that with robotics. But the kids that are just want to have fun, then, okay, let's, you know, through the art and the design and things like that, it kind of backdoors them into then the STEM, you know, the STEM groups and STEM events and things like that.
0: Yeah.
1: Well, I think it's important too, you know, adding that art piece. It's one thing to have a certain level of genius and be like, I can create this. But what we understand is that you have to have buy-in from a community too. So you have to have that piece where you, it True. Helps you, you know, like you're saying, you know, work with the customer or whatever, but it's that buy-in that we need from the, you need from the community at large and whatever you're doing too. And so I think it's a really important element to add into that. So you're not just, you know, for lack of a better term, these mad geniuses in corners creating things that nobody's really interested in, or that you don't know how to market to people, so people take your genius and go, yeah, this is great.
2: It's a connector. I think it's a connector.
1: Yeah.
2: I think art and music is a connector. You know, I really do think if you have a community without some kind of art, music, you know, world, it's a lot more shallow and empty. I think I'm a big proponent of that. So that, you know, that is the other side of the local beacon, is trying to support the artists and musicians. And I know a lot in the area, including New England. There's some great independent groups north of Boston, south of Boston, New Hampshire, that are supporting independent music. I have a lot of friends that are full-time musicians playing, you know, 10 gigs a week. Mm-hmm. That's really tough. And so what's happened too in some of the cities, and Concord's doing a great job. Nashua's a little behind. We've lost some places to play, perform live music. Mm-hmm. And you really need a pipeline and kind of stepping stone, you know, infrastructure for musicians. So you play at restaurants, and then there'll be a, you know, a smaller club they can play, let's say 100. We lost the Riverwalk, I don't know, it's probably 5 years ago. We haven't really replaced that. Now we have the Center of the Arts, which is fantastic, which is a good segue at some point. but that's a thousand people in that capacity.
0: Yeah.
2: Originally, when we were planning out that building, because I was part of some of the meetings, we were talking about having two different stages. Mm-hmm. And, you know, Concord has that. They have the B&H stage where you can play in the lofts. And it helps, right? You're a smaller musician, you play there, you then, oh, wow, I can then play at the bigger one. And you can kind of, you know, plan for that or dream for that. So we're losing that a little bit in Nashua. You need that ecosystem to you know, to kind of have those stepping stones. So we're trying to bring that back a little bit.
0: Well, we do. I mean, we could technically have that same situation that Concord has if we employ the other old Nashua Center for the Arts.
2: Yes.
1: Court Street. Yeah, Court That's Street. Right. Have you been to that theater?
2: I have not.
1: It's a three-quarter thrust. And it's
0: three-quarter
1: like,
0: thrust.
1: It's our favorite.
0: We love it. Like, yeah, we had a production that we put on there.
1: Our Evil Dead.
0: And it sold out, did really well.
1: Yeah, but it's a great, and it's an intimate, like, even though, how many seats does it hold?
0: Well, that's 225 there.
1: It's 225, but it's very intimate.
0: But there's also another theater that's underneath that.
1: Oh, and I've never seen that one, but
0: And that one's a much smaller one. It's got like 30 or 40 seats.
2: Yeah, that's great, right? So there's a...
0: Probably don't even know about it.
1: Yeah.
2: Right. There's a new...
1: So we have spaces we could push.
2: There's spaces. Let's do it, right?
1: Yeah.
2: There's a place in Brookline, I don't know if you've heard, Big Bear Lodge. So it's an old ski resort that closed down in the 80s, and then it just kind of grew over, and now they have a sculpture symposium back there, and then that lodge is in the front, and they've put a ton of money over the last year in there, and now they're hosting, you know, musicians and artists there. So you know, that's popped up. So you know, we're trying as much as possible, but I really do feel like, you know, having an art and music you know, ecosystem really brings people together, back to your point, connecting. So with the STEM world.
0: Yeah, we should tie all of that together as like a, I don't know how, you're probably doing a lot of that work in terms of trying to figure out like what is the ecosystem of Nashua, like how does it all fit together, where the grand stage is the Center for the Arts, like right across the street here. And then, but from there, we've got these small places, these small areas and businesses, local businesses that are willing to support,
1: I wonder if we could host some kind of like a, you know, if you could get into like a festival type of thing where we're utilizing Court Street stages and even that like outside area too.
0: That was always one of my favorite.
1: That library grounds right there too, that you could have somebody.
0: Yes.
1: A couple mics and stuff. I don't know. It's an idea.
0: When we did shows in Court Street, we tried to make it a little bit more like blown out in that area, because it's such a great little park.
1: Yeah. And now you've got Liquid Therapy there.
0: Liquid Therapy is there.
1: Which is nice. Yeah. I think they've got their own. Do they have a stage? I think they have some kind of little area there. And stuff,
2: they host some live music there.
0: Yeah.
2: Yeah.
1: Yeah. Our brain cells are starting to fire.
2: Yeah, let's
1: early
2: do it.
1: On Monday morning. Know.
2: I've only had half a cup of coffee at this point, so it's kind of half firing.
1: I know Matt hasn't had any yet. I
0: not
1: have,
0: yet.
1: I don't do I don't this know unless how you I'm do fully this. Leaded. So I have had my full cup of coffee. Nice. I'm as close to ready to
2: go. Good for you. Now, you don't need coffee in the morning?
0: Oh, I do.
2: Oh, okay.
0: Normally I have it. Just today was one of those.
1: It was an early day. We walked our hearts out yesterday. So anyway, but
2: nice.
1: What I like this is there's a genius in music and there is a genius in science.
2: Yeah.
1: And you're working on combining those two to make it one giant gift, which is great.
2: Yeah.
1: It's really a gift to the community.
2: Yeah. Yeah. And the STEM part is really where I've been super active. Well, we've been super active. So again, I'm the executive director of the local Beacon, but there's a lot more people that are getting involved now. But if you have not heard of First Lego League, it's a fantastic organization. Kids basically, you know, every year there's a new theme that comes out. It's actually coming out in a couple of weeks, but kids get a map that's about the size of a pool table and has all these different spots with Velcro, and they get these little packages of Legos, and they have to build these stations, you know, put them on the map. And then you have a robot that you get to build, and that robot, you then code that robot. So now it's software engineering, that robot that has to go and approach these different stations. Now you're thinking about levers and, you know, coming in from the top and the side and all these different things there, pulleys. And so you learn a lot there. And for me, I love it. I found it a couple of years ago for my son, Henry. So this is kind of where I credit him back there.
1: Go
2: Henry. You know, I grew up playing sports a ton, and 30 years later, you know, what I learned from it is, you know, sacrifice, right? Teamwork.
1: Teamwork, yeah.
2: You know, baseball, if you have a 300 average, it's a 70% failure rate.
1: Yeah.
2: So you learn to fail. It's like, you just move on, right? Mm-hmm. All that stuff. Conflict resolution. You learn a lot of that in sports.
1: Right.
2: And so for kids that maybe they're not the best athlete in town, they then need some kind of outlet, right? So usually it's art, music, engineering, which is all great. But I do think you lose some of the team oriented aspects with those three areas. Mm-hmm. And so the First Lego League and some of these STEM organizations that are popping up, you know, you do all this work with the robotics and then you go to competitions and you're working with your team, you're competing against other teams. There's a team aspect to it. And one of the things that we teach them is fail to learn, which is, you know, because the kids will try out the robot and it won't work and they'll get all, you know, frustrated. And it's like, listen, it's just keep on going, just keep on iterating, right? Fail, just keep on going. And that mindset will click in and then they'll just keep on failing and they understand that. So I love that part of it. So yeah, the STEM organization, we started with one team at St. Christopher's in 2024, grew it to elementary and middle school level 2025. I then moved it to CodeWiz because I wanted to be more accessible for other students in New Hampshire. So last fall, we had a girl that actually came down from Dartmouth every Saturday just for our class. So that was good there. Joined the First Lego League competition committee. So I've been, you know, very involved there. And now this fall, we're actually starting a Southern New Hampshire STEM tourney that'll be hosted at Riviere University, which
1: we're super excited
2: about. They're doing so much great stuff over there, redoing buildings, adding degrees.
0: Is it in that new science center, that innovation center?
2: You know, we're gonna actually host in one of their older ones, just because it's just a better space. Yeah. But I went and saw their their IT space, and they have cybersecurity, homeland security degrees. They have an AI degree.
1: Wow. Riv is incredible.
2: Now, I'm kind of speaking for Riv now.
1: Yeah.
2: Right.
0: But
1: it's an incredible gem in the city. It really is.
2: It really is. They got a couple of new buildings popping up. They're looking for internships. So I'm helping them with that. So, you know, I'm helping a lot of people in different ways, but they're going to host the STEM tourney. We're hoping to bring 8 to 10 teams. And we've actually been able to secure a couple of sponsorships the last few months. Mm-hmm. So we're able to sponsor 8 teams right now, $500 each team. You know, because every year there's, you know, that new map, and that with the new, you know, registration fees, it's about $500. Mm-hmm. So we're basically looking for STEM teams, first LEGO League challenge teams, specifically at the middle school level, to join our tourney. We'll sponsor you. We have a YouTube channel where we'll collaborate. Riviera is going to host your tournament, which is actually really important because before the kids join the state tournaments, which is really competitive, it's a big jump from just playing and as a team in your, you know, classroom or somewhere and then going in front of a gym and there's 500 people there. So we want to have kind of a stepping stone opportunity to go to this scrimmage tourney at Riviera first. So we're super excited about that.
1: And if somebody's listening and they have a middle schooler and they're like, I think that this would be amazing for my middle schooler, and how can they be a part of this?
2: Yeah, go to the localbeaconsteam.org. You can contact us at the localbeaconbiz@gmail.com. That's our email right now. But just contact me. I'll get you in touch with whoever teams. We'll facilitate a team. We'll start a team at your school. Murdy speaking to some of the schools. But just contact us. We'll help.
0: You're proactively reaching out to the schools, right? To actually get them connected.
2: We're trying to, we talked to Santosh and some others. So got the email going. I'm going to be checking my email back here in a few hours to see if I have a response, but trying to, go through some of the administrators, but trying to talk to principals and not just Nashua. We'd love to, again, it's the Southern New Hampshire STEM tournament. Mm-hmm. We would love to talk to Amherst, Hollis, Hudson, whoever, right? Milford, Brookline, anybody in the area, and really try to bring those teams together. Because that's one thing that we've noticed, because I've been coaching the last couple of years, is we don't see those teams or talk to those teams or collaborate with those teams until we get to the tournament. Then it's just too intense. And the kids are super focused.
0: Right, they're focused on what they got to do.
2: Which is fine. They should be. Lock it in, right? but beforehand, it'd be nice for them to collaborate. And some of the things that we'll do is as soon as the new season comes out, we'll start looking on YouTube and we'll see teams from, I don't know if people realize that First LEGO League is global. Mm-hmm. It's started in New Hampshire, but it's everywhere. It's across the globe. So we'll look at teams from, California or Japan and steal some ideas. What are they doing, right? Mm-hmm. So why can't we do that locally in Southern New Hampshire? Mm-hmm. Have it be more localized. So that's what we're trying to do.
0: Just trying to connect some dots. Sandy chimed in.
1: I was just getting ready to.
0: Yeah, she said the Brian McCarthy Memorial Foundation is doing a lot in Nashua to support STEM studies in Nashua School, and they'd be a good collaborator to help with some funding.
2: I would love to talk to them. I have already started that conversation, but I would like to continue that conversation. Kim, Sandy, Liz, yes. Connecting with them and, also trying to just educate some of the STEM organizations on what's going on in the STEM world. There's LEGO and FIRST have been paired up for 35, 40 years. There's a potential separation that's happening. Okay. That's going to be interesting because you have thousands of STEM teams across the globe. It's the biggest STEM competition organization. Mm-hmm. There's some great other kits like Crunch Labs. I don't know if you heard of that. Henry has Crunch Labs, Mark Rober, but they don't have a competition part to it. And then there's some other kits like Fisher Technics, which kids learn about air pressure, for plumbing. I mean, this is really about trying to teach kids those basic skills that we all...
0: I know some adults that might need those.
2: Including myself, believe me.
0: I'm like air pressure.
1: Wait a minute.
2: And this is really why STEM is important. I don't think people, some people do, but, we have plumbers and electricians and HVAC, and there's a lot of them that are retiring. Mm-hmm. And, you have a void here of all those skill sets.
0: Yeah, you do.
2: And you need to focus on those skill sets at the early level and then bring that back up. And plus, the digital level is now pairing together with the traditional engineering level. Mm-hmm. I mean, you go look at HVAC systems or, thermostats or anything, there's a digital component to all this stuff, mm-hmm. right? So those two worlds are coming together. So, this is where we're at. Like, this STEM is important to bring together. It's not just about IT. It's about bringing those traditional engineering skills back.
0: Mm-hmm. I fully agree.
1: Yeah, which is super important.
0: I wish we had more. I mean, we had Odyssey of the Mind and some things that had some relevant things when we were growing up, but I never had robotics camp.
1: No, we didn't have that. I think that my brother, Neil, is like 5 years younger than mine. I think he had something with like LEGO robotics.
0: Really?
1: I think there was something then, but that was, of course, 5 years. So difference.
0: You were lucky if you had the motor that came with the Legos.
2: Like, yeah.
0: You were a high-end kid.
2: Right, exactly.
1: So it was a big wish list thing 1 year. But yeah, it's, you know, our kids did Legos, but they weren't even ever interested in like the motorized because they just go build how tall they could build it or whatever. They were more interested in that creative side. Or, well, it's funny.

0: a soccer field or whatever.
1: I agree. I was lucky to be, pretty athletic. So, you 10, 11, 12, who the best athletes are in town, right? And then you kind of go from there, 13, 14, okay. But for those kids that are not, what do they do, right? Okay, to my point earlier, you can then focus on art and engineering and music, but it's more individual based. So they still need a path to learn those conflict resolution, team building, confidence, collaboration, right? Just how to collaborate and how to win and lose. That's all part of the game, right? So I think that these STEM Lego League or any STEM tournament teams, competitions, it gives them another outlet to stay in that, right? And now if they're 10 years old and they're not that into sports, okay, well then you can go this path and still learn those skills. I think it's super important this day and age.
0: We grew
2: it,
0: up
2: well
0: in
2: it
0: a gen
2: definitely it definitely is. I mean, my world is performance reviews in the tech industry. Like, it's my world, and the one thing that I would say is what you're trying to t the dimension that you're trying to bring to the table is the one that is typically forgotten about and yet is the most important. Without collaboration, you can't create like a well, I can't say too much, but there's when you put a product on, when you do something as complicated as the iPhone, there's so many different teams that are involved in the creation of something like that. It seems like, probably people from the outside think, oh, it's one or two people. No, it is a team of hundreds of people that have to come together and figure out how this thing is going to work. And every single time there's a new one that comes out, there has to be that re-collaboration.
1: Right.
2: And if you don't figure that out, if you it, so you're doing yeoman's God's work, whatever it is that you're trying to bring that stuff together, I think it's the full dimension of an individual.
1: I have a great quote from a mentor of mine back in the day. He's in Portland, Oregon, across the country, but he said you can build the perfect system, but if it's not being used, then it's useless, right? Like, if you didn't, talk to the customer about it, if you didn't come together,
2: we feel that every day.
1: Absolutely. So it's just like the human part is in this day and age with AI too, it's actually probably gonna become more and more important, because we're gonna rely so much on technology, and you still need that human part, human in the loop, to be involved. So, just all these skills, right? Like, STEM may be like very technology focused and seems like it's kind of, nerdy and what that is. No, it's about coming together and having fun and working together and learning to fail and getting back up, and competing and building confidence. And really it's taking, kids that are like to play and are gamers, and they're moving them into the more the engineering seat. And that's what's most important, I think, in this country right now. We need more engineers.
3: Great.
0: Yeah,
2: Yep,
0: we do.
2: definitely. You
0: And
2: want to mention the fundraiser?
0: So you
1: yeah.
0: have that's the Howlin'
1: Yes.
0: Howlin' Halloween
1: Yes, and I'm staring
0: fundraiser,
1: at
0: and we're all about Halloween.
1: Oh.
0: So it's going to be at the Nashua Center for the
1: Yes.
0: Arts. So
1: Yes.
0: this gem right across the street, and it's going to be on Halloween.
1: It's going to be on Halloween, which is
0: Well,
1: a Saturday.
0: tell us more.
1: Yeah, and this is great. I'm staring right at it. So
2: Great.
1: we're super excited. I'll briefly do this, and then maybe we can talk later on this in a few months. But yeah, so it's our annual fundraiser. This is our first version of the fundraiser. It's going to be a Halloween concert. We have a band from Boston. We have a local New Hampshire band. We're going to have a solo artist, a local artist set up in the lobby. Actually, Oddfellows is going to graciously, I should be getting paid to like pitch all these. Oddfellows is going to be hosting one of my buddies playing at before
2: Nice.
1: The event. So it's just going to be, great event. The proceeds go back into our STEM leagues and STEM tournaments and all that. So we're super excited.
0: That's awesome. Well, we're going to
1: Awesome.
0: Get you back on
1: Nice.
0: before you have that again, and maybe a little bit after. So you're creating your own music festival, which is also a fundraiser.
1: Yeah.
0: Amazing. We are going to link on our page a little bit later, Local Beacon, so people can find that.
2: Yep.
1: And we'd love to get a musician on here too. That'd be great.
0: We will
1: Sit
0: do
1: him over
0: that.
1: Here.
0: We could do
1: Yeah.
0: that.
2: We can absolutely do
1: Nice.
2: that.
0: We will
2: So
0: get
2: Brian,
0: that.
2: thank you for coming in. We love talking with you, and I can't wait to see where the
0: There's
2: Local
0: a lot
2: Beacon
0: more to
2: goes.
0: Awesome.
2: There's a
0: chat
2: lot
0: about.
2: more to come. Yep.
0: Yeah.
1: I very much appreciate it. Thanks,
2: Very
1: guys.
2: cool. So you are listening to The Greg Show, and we are wrapping up here. Alicia, do you have any amazing, incredible words for our listeners that are words of wisdom?
0: Words of wisdom. No, go out and enjoy this beautiful day.
2: It is.

0: beautiful
1: city.
0: Yeah.
1: And if you're feeling like down in the dumps about it, find something good out there and see how that multiplies. That's what I always say. Three positive things.
0: And you live in Nashua. There's nothing.
1: It's amazing
0: here. There's no down in the dumps here.
1: Yep.
0: So
1: all good.
0: We appreciate you tuning into the Greg Show. 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But we really appreciate you joining us, and have a wonderful, wonderful week.

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1: USA Radio News. I'm John Summers. A federal judge ruled the Trump administration broke the law by ordering the Federal Emergency Management Agency to cut its workforce in half. A U.S. district judge in San Francisco issued the decision late Friday. The judge said the Department of Homeland Security acted unlawfully by seizing FEMA's authority and requiring the agency cut thousands of disaster response jobs. President Trump says he's not getting involved in the case of Lindsey Clancy, the Massachusetts woman who killed her three young children. Clancy was charged in the 2023 deaths, but her trial ended in a mistrial after the jury couldn't agree on a verdict. Trump Sunday said, while the case is sad, it's something to be handled at the state level. Trump says his proposed $5,000 dividend checks for American adults will be a thing if Republicans maintain control of Congress after the midterm elections.
2: The $5,000 is going to happen 100%. And the reason is because our country is taking in trillions and trillions of dollars.
1: Trump says the payments would be possible because the government's taking in large amounts of money, but he has not provided a detailed funding plan. The proposal would require congressional approval. Republican nominee for Wisconsin Governor Tom Tiffany suffered minor injuries after a small plane he was on had to make an emergency landing Saturday night. Tiffany shared the announcement in a post on X, saying the plane lost power while approaching Wisconsin's Wausau downtown airport and was forced to land in a lake.
3: It's not like they made plans to swim to the nearest shore after I went under and I lost contact with them. I believe his phone is underwater. They may be swimming south, I believe.
4: We have two victims in the water. We're just pulling them out now.
1: Pilot also suffered minor injuries. From America's News Network, USA Radio News.
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7: Chris Pappas looked voters in the eye and lied. 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
0: Welcome to Nashua Matters with John Sullivan. Wide-ranging discussions on political matters, economic matters, social matters, all with the Nashua perspective. For the next hour, John brings you in-depth to all that matters to Nashua. And now, your host, John Sullivan.
14: Good morning, Nashua. Happy Monday. It is another edition of Nashua Matters here on WSMN 1590 AM. 95.3 FM, and also always on at WSMN.live. Beautiful summer day. And I have a special guest in studio today. We have the chief executive officer of Penichuk Water, which is the water system here in Nashua and many surrounding towns. So I'd like to introduce and welcome to Nashua Matters, Mr. John Boisvert.
15: Thank you for having me, John.
14: Good to see you again. And am I pronouncing your last name right? Is it Boisvert?
15: It's Boisvert or Boisvert, whichever you prefer.
14: Okay, very French.
15: Very French.
14: Perfect. Thank you so much for coming in today and talking about water. We were chatting before we came on the air about summer in general, and we hear a lot about droughts, and so we're going to cover a lot of topics today. But I wanted to kick it off with just an overview of Penichuk. I went on the website yesterday while it was raining, and I saw that they were Penichuk Corporation was founded in 1852, and your mission is to be a premier supplier of water in New Hampshire by providing reliable, high quality and affordable water in sufficient quantities, and also New England's premier supplier of water-related contract services by providing high-quality solutions to meet our customers' needs. So, Mr. Boisvert, you You have been the CEO for how long?
15: Since 2024, start of 2024.
14: Oh, so you're like freshly minted.
15: I'm a newbie here. You know, I've been with the company now for 20 years. I joined in 2006 as their chief engineer.
14: Okay.
15: And so, you know, it's been a real journey.
14: I bet.
15: You know, you get to see many parts of the state being in that position. You mentioned we're in about 28 communities. We have water systems as far north as North Conway.
14: Mm-hmm.
15: We own some systems out towards the seacoast. These are small systems. But as you said, the majority of our concentration is here in the South Central region in New Hampshire. And we are, 175 years next year. The corporation and company will turn 175.
14: You're going to have cake?
15: We'll probably have something like that. Yes, absolutely.
14: Fantastic. 175 years. That's certainly a long time. All right, so let's start big picture. So I read your mission statement on the website. Just from where you sit in the corner office of Penichuk, as it relates to that mission and all things Penichuk, how's it going? How are we doing?
15: It's work. There's no question about it. What we do, you know, we're blessed to have a staff and the people that work for Penichuk that are very passionate about what they do. They care about their jobs. They care about the communities. It's really nice because we look, you know, and our first thing is how can we better serve the community? How do we best position ourselves to be able to provide safe, clean, reliable drinking water to pretty much over 10% of the population of the state? And, you know, it's funny, we are a large utility for New Hampshire, but when I travel outside of the New England area to conferences and things, you know, you tell them, yeah, you serve about 10% of your state and a little bit more. They're like, oh, wow. And then you tell them you're from New Hampshire. So even though we're a large utility, we're still a small utility. We have probably a staff of about 140 people. When we're fully staffed, like anything, it's a challenge, you know, staffing and workforce and those things. So we do always seem to have open positions in various roles and things too. So it is a challenge.
14: So there were three different kind of divisions, I guess. You had Penichuk Water Works, which was Nashua, and then about 11 other communities. Then you have Penichuk East. Mm-hmm. And then you have Pittsfield Aqueduct Company. Mm-hmm. So all told, you said 110,000?
15: I would say we're probably at 110,000 or 120,000 people that we provide water to.
14: Okay.
15: And not included in our contracts. We do sell water to Hudson. We sell water to Milford. We sell water to Tingsboro as well, too.
14: And I also noticed, because in your mission, you say that you provide contract services.
15: Mm-hmm.
14: Explain that. What does that mean?
15: What we do is, because in certain areas of our company, we have a little bit of what I would say is bandwidth. We've actually, that part of our business has shrunk significantly in the last few years. It's, you know, our focus is really turning into all of the stuff that we need to do and focus on as the regulated utility. However, there are services that we tend to still provide, you know, customer billing systems and things. We do work for, I think it's probably about 3 to 4 other water systems where we help them on their billing. You know, it's computerized. It's, you move it in and out and you can help them and send out their bills and help them with their customer service, you know, needs for these smaller utilities. It takes up space that we have, especially when you talk about having the software and the systems in place to do that. We're seeing less and less of it on the operation side. So we used to do a lot of contract operations, but you know, the needs of our own systems are, as a regulated utility, are incredibly important. And what we don't want to do is put ourselves too thin, that we, you know, our obligations are spread too thin.
14: Okay.
15: And so we've had a real realignment to where those make sense for us and it can support the communities. And then there's others that we just had to, you know, move away from, you know, because we need to, like I said, we need to really focus on what our key core mission is, and that is the regulated side of our business.
14: So just to stay in the business side for a second, recently, back in, I think it was 25, you took those three divisions and merged into one.
15: Mm-hmm.
14: Explain to our Nashua listeners why we did that.
15: Well, there are a number of reasons. Yeah, there were three utilities, as you said. There was Penichuk Waterworks, which was the largest of the utilities. Then there was Penichuk East Utility, which over time, and again, started before I joined the company in 2006. But it was a number of systems that, if you think about it, were scattered out into like Londonderry and things, as far as Newmarket and other places, that kind of got lumped together because they were very similar, significantly smaller than the Nashua. And then at the same time, back in, I think it was the mid-1990s, the Pittsfield Aqueduct Company, town of Pittsfield, fell into, financial despair. And I think, at the time we were asked to take that system over and work through a lot of capital improvements that they had already planned, because their structure couldn't handle it. But going forward, having three utilities meant, you'd have to file three sets of books. You'd have to do all of these other administrative things, as well as complying with, certain, rate requirements and financial, lending issues. Penichuk, we could go into the market through the Business and Finance Authority and actually bond for our capital improvements. Whereas Penichuk East Utility was too small for that, wouldn't be able to access it. So we had financing for their capital improvements through higher interest, higher cost through some private public lenders. And then Pittsfield had no access to capital at all because it was just way too small. So there's a number of things that force that decision to be made. But when we look at water utilities and the management of those, the economy of scale that you get by bringing larger and larger customers, bases together, will help us, in the long term, reduce costs, reduce administrative costs, reduce legal costs, but also to provide a larger number of customers to be able to pay for the necessary capital improvements we're going to see with aging infrastructure going forward.
14: Well, and Nashua probably has the lion's share of those infrastructure needs because we're compared to some of those other towns. Mm-hmm. Pretty old, especially when it comes to those water lines. Yeah. I bet.
15: Right down Main Street here, it's like 1880, a line that runs right down Main Street, right in front of us. It's been sitting there, great condition. And
14: yep.
15: But there's many others, and over the course of the last 20 years since I've been with the company, there's been a number of improvements that we made. But we still have many miles of relatively old pipe in the system. The main treatment plant right now is going through a $15 to $17 million upgrade for, current conditions, to meet current needs, as well as, setting ourselves up for, to be able to tackle, the treatment processes that are forthcoming and mm-hmm. regulations that are forthcoming. So, mm-hmm. all of those customers, whether you're in wherever, if you're in Londonderry, whatever, and Nashua, they're all helping each other. Pay the cost of those and support the cost of there. So some years, you're right. A lot of the oldest stuff is going to be here in Nashua. That's what's coming. Many of the systems to, outside of Nashua are relatively new or have already been upgraded. I mean, that's been a lot of our work is bringing them into compliance too. So it's not a one size fits all here.
14: For sure. And so then, again, if there's anyone listening that maybe isn't familiar with sort of recent history, I guess, we talked about 2025, let's go back in the Wayback Machine to 2012. I think I have my note here. This is when, so Penichuk used to be a private company, profit driven, sold shares. Nashua came along in 2012 and said, let's buy it. So whenever I refer to we, I mean it's the royal we, mm-hmm. and that Nashua owns it. And they bought it for $138 million, it looks like. But I think they rounded up to $150. I think that's what they took the bond out
15: yeah,
14: for.
15: Yeah, it's a little bit of a fine. There's some what they call equity portion and stuff that came into that. So
14: okay.
15: It's
14: like all the taxes and fees you pay.
15: Yeah, exactly. Yeah, it's
14: what's another $12 million between? So Nashua owns it. We are the sole shareholder.
15: Yep.
14: Okay.
15: It when you describe, when I, like I said, when I travel to these conferences and stuff, I'm seeing folks from all these different water utilities, and there's nobody else like us in the country. This is about as unique as you can get, you know, in this country, a still a private corporation. Okay. We're a tax, you know, income tax, you know, filing company in the eyes of the federal government and even at the state, you know, our business profits tax, all of those, all of the business taxes are, we're responsible for paying. We even have to pay local real estate, local property taxes. You know, so we are not a municipal entity in that realm, but it's a municipal shareholder that owns the single share of this. And I haven't been around, you know, at the time, you know, it was really, it was an interesting theater to watch, because you weren't sure how things were going as an employee of the company and not privy to what was being discussed. But it was a really brilliant solution to what was a real bad decision on one side and a real bad decision on the other side, you know, removing the for-profit nature of the company. And, you know, even though we file our income taxes, we're not paying income tax. We're purely cost based. So, you know, we operate more like a, you know, more like a not-for-profit or municipal. But, you know, there's a number of things that wouldn't allow us to be at that. But also, too, is that, you know, it got out of a situation where it would have been tough to municipalize at that point in time because of all of the different communities that we serve. And I give a lot of credit to those working on that back in the day that made this thing make sense. We've had to work to really, you know, fill some of the holes since then, but we're in a really good, it was a really good vision that was had, because again, if you take the profit margin out of this, we're, you know, we can operate to make the right decisions when we need to, not because there's a shareholder expecting, you know, a return on investment at the end of the day. The $138 million or the bond that the city took out, that's a revenue requirement that's collected in rates, and that's being returned to the city. And it's like 2042 or 2043 or something like that, that'll be, you know, paid off.
14: So it doesn't come out of your, it doesn't necessarily come out of your property tax, the principal and interest on that bond.
15: No.
14: But it does come out. It is included in your water rates.
15: It's in the water
14: rates. But it's also in the water rates of Bedford and Hollis. And
15: absolutely.
14: Okay.
15: Yeah.
14: Yep. So it is spread around a little bit.
15: Right. When we unlike, you know, if you own a house, you're taxed on your real property.
14: Right.
15: Okay. We are taxed in, you know, as a private entity on real property, but we're also have the utility side of that. So it's really on property, plant, and equipment. So all of the mains in the street, all of the treatment facilities, the equipment, capitalized equipment in the treatment facility, all go into that property tax calculation. So it's quite a bit different than a homeowner or, you know, a business owner that has a facility. You're taxed on the building. You're not taxed on the things that are actually in the building and what it's doing.
14: I see.
15: But as the utilities, we are, you know, whether you're Eversource or Penachuck Water or Aquarian Water out at the Seacoast, you're paying property taxes on utility taxes on the poles, the wires, the substations, and other things like that. So that's part of that whole, I think it was back in the Claremont settlement that created that at the state level and also creates it at the local property tax level.
14: So how are we different from Manchester? Because Manchester has a Manchester Water Works, right? Mm-hmm. So tell me how it's different.
15: There's the different, we've had all of our governing documents. It creates the separate board of directors that's separate from the city. So realistically, what it is the board of directors, there's a nominating committee, boards, you know, members are nominated by the nominating committee and brought before the sole shareholder, which is the board of aldermen, which you've been involved in those votes and stuff.
14: Yes.
15: And approving those board members. Recent changes to the bylaws of the corporation have added two additional Nashua appointees, and one being from the board of aldermen and one being from the mayor's office that came in, which I think, you know, has been worked out really well, because there's that communication. There's no, you know, we're able to, you know, to be able to communicate, and those individuals get a real inside look at, you know, how we are functioning. So, but it had to remain separate. It was very deliberate in the way that this was set up by those back in 2012. And because it had to remain this private corporation, we are regulated by the Public Utilities Commission, which, we can propose things like capital expenditures and rate impacts and other things like that and how we're going to finance projects. But ultimately, they have a say in that as well, in their approval, as well as when we go for bond and events. Once every 5 years, we put in a 5-year plan of financing. The aldermen vote to approve that financing. If we have an SRF, State Revolving Loan Fund from the DES, that loan, we have to put in a financing docket, as we call it, and the city board of aldermen approve us doing that. So we are right out there. We spend a lot of time demonstrating and really doing the analysis to show that these things that we're looking to do are very prudent and reasonable. And that's just part of the work that we're doing.
14: Yeah. Okay. Good explanation. Thank you. So let's hit the show. It's Nashua Matters here on WSMN. I am your host, John Sullivan. I am joined by CEO of Penichuk Corporation, John Boisvert. And he was nice enough to spend some of his Monday here with us. It's such a beautiful day. You said today would have been a good beach day.
15: Yeah, well, yeah. You know, you just can't plan these things.
14: No, I know. No. It's amazing. Yeah. I wanted to hit, I think that there are so many things flying around that kind of affect Penichuk and municipalities and water specifically. So I want to touch on affordability. I want to touch on cybersecurity, and I want to touch on water quality. So let's start with Jane and Joe Nashua. So they pay their Penichuk water bill. Tell me about affordability. Tell me about the challenges you have, the realities that are going into the water rates and what you might see in the near future.
15: Yeah. Well, I said this, we were on a call with, the Public Utilities Commission and the consumer advocate, and we all look and we say, you have to view water as this vital resource, not only for, survival of life, but also to, for the growth and, Nashua, we feel we help Nashua thrive by creating a sustainable, robust, reliable water system. And, that takes a lot of effort. And certainly, it's not an inexpensive endeavor. When we look at water main in a classic city street here, we have to replace 1,800 water mains that were installed in the 1800s to the tune of about $300 to $400 a foot. That's what this replacement cost. It's digging up the street, repairing the street, working through that. The cost of treatment now, we talked a little bit earlier before we came on the air about, PFAS and PFOA treatment. And that, in compliance with those rules and those new standards, immediately caused a $2 million a year, almost a $2 million a year expenditure to be able to treat for those compounds.
14: Is that sorry to interrupt.
15: Yeah, sure.
14: Is that a state or a federal?
15: There's a current state standard, which we are in compliance with, and there's a federal standard that we will be in compliance with. Our goal is, it's interesting, just a little side note, if you're not in compliance with the state standard, that you got to be careful with that. We are well within it, but we try to remain, even though it's not fully promulgated, we really target the federal standard, only because is when you start to, if you were to violate the federal standard, you're not very far away from violating the state standards when you're talking parts per trillion. So we always, right now, we're always targeting to remain in compliance with that federal standard, which is, a lower number at 4 parts per trillion. So we're talking primarily perfluorooctanoic acid is our target that we're there. So
14: those are PFAS.
15: Right, PFAS.
14: Okay.
15: Yeah. And so when we talk about water rates, affordability has been a conversation ever since I've been in the water industry, both when you look at water and wastewater and how those need to really support. And when we we used to compare ourselves because when you were an investor-owned utility, okay, back before 2012, you wanted to replace old stuff. You wanted to take what was valued back in 1800 and turn it into this year's value because you got a return on investment on that. So there was a real push to do that, and it had a profit margin in it. We don't have that anymore. So realistically, the cost to treat, you know, collect, treat, deliver, store, pump, everything, you know, everything that it takes to run this is what it cost us to do that. And like anything else, we are seeing pressures just like electric rates. We use a lot of electricity. We see, you know, we see healthcare costs. Anybody that owns a business or works for a company, the healthcare costs have just, you know, in the last few years have really just, you know, double digit increases in our healthcare costs. A number of other things, just regular general liability insurance has increased. Cost of labor, you know, we mentioned earlier, we haven't been fully staffed in the last, I don't know, I think probably 3 to 4 years. We've always had open positions and they're becoming even more and more difficult to fill. So there is pressure on wages and salaries to be able to compete, you know, to make sure we have the people. So when we talk about rates, you know, we're, you know, in comparison, when you go across the state, we're not the lowest water rates. We are certainly not the highest water rates. You know, we're somewhere in the middle,
14: okay,
15: depending on how you sort that out. And we're somewhere in the middle while each year doing between $9 and $16 million a year in capital improvements. You know, making investments to, you know, operational changes in modernization of technology, softwares, the way that we run our business. So these are all things that we're still doing and remaining there, you know, that provide that, you know, that reliability, that sustainability in the water system so that we can, you know, continue for another 175 years.
14: Sure.
15: So,
14: all right. So you touched on it. So let's go into the next subject, which is cybersecurity and security overall.
15: Mm-hmm.
14: And I had heard at an aldermanic meeting that there were some states across the country that had suffered attempted hacks, mm-hmm, from foreign actors, I believe. And I think it's important. So, you know, here's your chance to tell residents of Nashua and listeners of the show how Penichuk is looking forward on that, how we are protected from that. And really, I mean, I think about, you know, how devastating that could be. You know, the situation is just not good. And when you think about it, and all the access points into a water system, because, you know, I looked here, you know, obviously we have a website, we have the ability to pay online, we have the ability to there's just a lot of doorways, if you will, to maybe get into the infrastructure that is, you know, the virtual, the cybersecurity area. Mm-hmm. So tell listeners how Penichuk is preparing for that or ready to go.
15: Well, the good news is that we've been preparing for this for a number of years now. But the challenges that we face aren't any different than, you know, any business, you know, especially, you know, whether you're healthcare, whether you're a utility, whether you're manufacturing, there's systems and processes and the like that are out there and that can be exposed. Fortunately, and this is, you know, the vast majority of water systems have always kept their command and what I call their command and their control systems separate outside of any interconnection to the internet environment. So they're their own little systems.
14: So like cold storage, I think that's kind of the technical term.
15: We call it air gapped.
14: Okay.
15: So to speak.
14: Yes. All right.
15: And so that in itself is a strong foundation from which to start. But, you know, we are also blessed in the fact that the New Hampshire Department of Environmental Services, and in particular, Commissioner Bob Scott, was really focusing on the cybersecurity thing, you know, for several years now, and made it really a mission to be able to go into our water and wastewater systems and say, hey, this is a real threat. These are things that you know, that you need to start being aware of, water utilities. And not only did they say that, but they also put, money and resources behind it, which has been great. We've taken advantage, I always get the, forgive me for the acronym, but it's the CISA, which is the federal agency, which looks at infrastructure security. We've had them into our offices on at least two occasions now. We're trying to plan for a third, where they do a deep dive into our systems and sort through things and taking advantage of those things that have been promoted by the New Hampshire Department of Environmental Services and the federal government have been, I wouldn't say eye-opening to us, but they've identified things that, that's a good point. Let's correct that. And, don't worry about that, guys. You got that one nailed, but let's focus on other things. And it's been really good to take advantage of those. And most water systems in New Hampshire have taken advantage of those, whether you're a small system or a larger system. When I say that, if you're looking for where we see ourselves, we are in a very good position where we are with the investments that we're making. We're bringing in additional third-party monitors for our systems, that can keep eyes on screen, so to speak, and really look for those threats. One of the things that anybody that I've talked to, it seems like, it's not necessarily the systems they have at their facilities. It's the end users. Okay, when you're looking at an employee, it's that phishing attack. It's that link that you click on that all of a sudden does something that it's not supposed to. Try to prevent those and try to identify those is a very, a very energy intensive process, meaning it takes a lot of resources to be able to protect that. And so one of the things that, we as a utility is a monthly reminder on cybersecurity, twice a year, go through some more detailed in the likes, creating policies, for the use of technology and how it gets connected and how it's reviewed. And, so if we're planning a project now, that is going to go through a review to say, what could be the potential, connection points that we would want to either, secure, eliminate or do whatever, so that we're doing a lot of this in pre-project planning now. I will say this, a lot of what was uncovered in the last few weeks was the low-hanging fruit. It was a piece of equipment at the plant that was direct at a plant or a facility that was directly tied to the internet. No firewalls, mm-hmm. No other, no virtual private networks or things like that that you're hearing in the industry right now. So am I surprised at that? No. But at this point, if you're a water utility or wastewater utility and aren't considering those things and looking hard at those, I go to conferences for New England Waterworks and stuff, and it's been made a priority just to keep hammering this home. And it's not a one and done. It's going to continue for as long as we can imagine right now. So you have to not only do it once, but you have to dedicate resources, knowingly dedicate resources going forward to protect against these things.
14: I mean, these are problems that I don't think any water system or anybody really had 25 years ago. Mm-hmm. And I would think of the culture of almost any municipality, never mind, if it's the waterworks or DPW or no matter what, that's a culture that's not, they're not used to hearing what a phishing attack is. So mm-hmm. So just trying to educate and inform your workforce, mm-hmm. to say, look, you're a possible liability, if you will, to bringing this in. So we need to be aware. So overall, you if you were to give a report card to, Penachuk when it comes to cybersecurity, you would give it
15: a strong. We've got a strong presence.
14: Good
15: in that right now, and we're continuing to make investments. Our capital plan this year included investments in cybersecurity as well as other technology, and it will continue. We're looking at our 3-year lookout. There's other things that we, server upgrades. Sure. Last thing you want to hear is unsupported, and so you've got to be diligent in knowing what you have and replacing it and upgrading things at a time when it needs to be done, not after it's happened, but
14: right
15: before.
14: Yes. Like, and just to think, if something, if something got by the goalie, if you will, and you think, oh boy, I wish we had known a little bit more about that. But that's good. At least you have, you know, you've got some people coming in, staying on top of it.
15: The good news, not only for utilities but also municipality, there are resources out there, and that's the thing, is it's just encouraging utilities, water utilities, wastewater utilities, you know, to reach out. There's people there that are ready to help and support that. So it's, you don't have to go it alone.
14: So we have, at the city level, we have an IT manager, IT security, and then a Penichuk. Is it its own separate company?
15: They're separate.
14: Yeah.
15: The mayor reached out to me a few weeks ago when he had heard about this, and just say, hey, you know, how's it going? And, you know, we've been doing the same thing. And the city has a whole program, and I do know, I haven't heard the results, but a few of those four or five individual, our director of information systems and stuff, you know, are at least had some initial meetings to say, you know, this strength in numbers, because there may be something we come across that somebody else misses, and we're all in this together. You know, and the worst part is, I always say this, is that, you know, the rising tide, right, it lifts all boats, but when it goes out, it sinks all boats, you know, too.
14: Yeah.
15: And so we're trying to make sure that, you know, when it happens to another water system, it almost is like it's happened to us, you know, because people, you know, won't understand, you know, that there are differences, and can it happen? It can happen to anybody, but, you know, it's a matter of being diligent and taking advantage of the resources and the knowledge and understanding that's around you, people who are allies.
14: Yeah. So forward thinking, taking action, being aware of what's going on. Good. Okay. Water quality. So what inspired me to reach out to you and ask you to come on the show, I saw an interview with Erin Brockovich, and she had mentioned, she was talking about just environmental situation, and they came upon water supply, and she mentioned that you know, she talked about PFAS, and I know we touched on it. And she said that every municipality should have a water quality report. And I did notice on your website, and I wrote it down here, that on your website it says Penichuk takes 10,000 water samples every year to measure our water quality. And I thought, wow, that's a lot. So, you know, let's touch on that, and you know, let's give the state of our water quality. You know, you talked about state standards, federal standards. Again, things that weren't an issue 25 years ago have now come on everybody's radar. Let's talk about that. Let's talk about those forever chemicals, the plastics, everything.
15: Yeah. So the good news, yes, it's a daunting number, 10,000 samples, and then some of those may not even be recorded, because we look at treatment process each day. We're checking things during the treatment process that are just, you know, those quick the quick tests to say is it dialed in? Yep, okay, good. You know, so these are usually going, what's coming into our facilities and what's going out the door, or out the pipe. So we are, you know, happy to report and in compliance with all state and federal standards. And pretty much the state has adopted the federal standards, you know, for most 99% of the compounds. So our real direct oversight is at, you know, the New Hampshire Department of Environmental Services. So when you look at it, Erin Brockovich is correct. You know, there's things that we have to produce every year called the Consumer Confidence Report. Okay. And those are either, you know, mailed out, but we're seeing a trend, because, you know, to keep those electronically and have a space on our webpage. Because again, you know, putting things in paper that somebody opens their bill, what does it do? Look at the number, pay the bill. And I do it at our house.
14: That's what I do.
15: Yeah.
14: So just tell me what I owe.
15: Right. Just tell me what I owe. Right. Because we're all busy.
14: Yes.
15: And if you're interested, you know, so it's there. And there's other information that's there too. And, you know, at the DES's webpage, you know, pretty much every public, you know, community water system, you know, will have all of their water quality data in what they call their one stop. They're in the process now of revamping that. And I'm really encouraged by that, because it opens, you know, our performance up to a broader audience as well. But What we found is that our, in light of how our webpage evolved, we just, you know, had a meeting the other day, and we're doing a revamp on it so that people should be able to find it a lot quicker and mm-hmm. really understand and see. It's important that they do see that, and also be able to ask questions. If there's a question, it's not, you know, it's certainly, you know, we have people, you know, scientists, we have engineers, we have customer service reps. If you have a question about your water quality, you need to call us, because so many times we hear through somebody, that says they're having this issue. Well, then you look at our records and nobody's called us with that issue. And sometimes things can happen that we need to be notified. Please notify us, because if we don't hear about it, we can't do anything about it, right? So, you know, water quality, you mentioned a couple things, but the EPA has always had this. It's the unregulated contaminant monitoring rule, which they have this whole list of things that are out there in the environment. And every number of years, they produce this priority list that they want to look on. You know, we got through the PFAS related chemicals of one. They look at things, a whole bunch of other biological contaminants, you know, bacteria, E. coli, all these things from time to time. And as they're going through it, you mentioned, and this has come up a couple of times, you know, you heard the use of plastics and microplastics and things in the environment. It's coming at some point. You know, is it a real issue? I'm not so convinced, but we also don't have the test to say that it's there. There's nothing that's uniform. That's nothing that's something that we can point to. So at some point we will have that. Somebody will make a decision. This is the standard. The scientists, the smart people that are looking at those things will have something that is readily available and reproducible. Mm-hmm. So having following that, it'll be good to understand what that really is, and how it impacts us. You know, does our filtration systems, you know, work on microplastics? Does it, you know, how do you, you know, and what other things would we have to do? We don't know that yet. And it's an interesting topic, and I hear it coming up more and more. But I'm right now, I think the PFAS related compounds are what we really should be focusing on. The other thing that people don't think about too is, especially those that might be listening today that have a private well,
14: yeah.
15: You really need to get that well tested.
14: Yes.
15: Number two, because many of the wells in the state, you know, have other things in them that you won't find in a surface water quality or what we're treating
14: Good
15: for.
14: Good point.
15: Arsenic, we are in a part of the state where bedrock, you know, the bedrock aquifers, the rock aquifers, you know, have elevated levels of arsenic in them. And to me, that has been, you know, one of the things that has been kind of overlooked by on the private well sector side of things. Very important, because, you know, it's natural. Well, yeah, but it's natural, but it has impacts and things like that.
14: So is poison ivy.
15: So is poison ivy, yes. Yes. I actually pulled some of that this weekend.
14: Oh, yeah. No.
15: No, I'm fine.
14: No, you look okay.
15: Yeah, I look good. Okay. Yeah.
14: Good.
15: So.
14: Good.
15: Yeah.
14: All right. So again, we talked about the cybersecurity overall report card. Give our listeners of Nashua Matters on WSMN a report card for water quality. How are we doing?
15: We're doing good. We're doing good.
14: Okay.
15: You know, I think, like I say, the waters that we treat, mm-hmm. the Merrimack, you know, are primarily using the Merrimack River and Penajuk Brook are sustainable. We have put in systems that can ensure that the water is there when the system needs it. And the treatment processes are very, very robust. You know, we've had carbon filtration media in our plant since I think 2006 or 2007. So it's been there. It's just that its purpose was a little different back then, you know, taste, odor, you know, some organic removal and a few other things. But you know, the beauty is we were actually ahead of the curve when it came time to being able to address, you know, PFAS related compounds with that. It is still a very much a challenge. You know, our operators, you know, are incredibly diligent and, you know, resourceful in making sure we're putting in, you know, we're applying technologies where we need it, you know, to be able to keep track of those and really assess how well we're doing. But we're doing an excellent job.
14: So again, that speaks to, you know, going back to the beginning of our conversation about water rates and running a municipal water company. You know, you have these, you know, you have aging infrastructure, but then you have other challenges mm-hmm. that have come upon us that you couldn't foresee 25 years ago that are now added expense. It's testing, it's filtering, it's cleaning, we drink water out of the tap all the time, and that's just, you know, that's how we do it in our house. Mm-hmm. And you always think about it. I have seen they'll flush the hydrants every once in a while, and then occasionally it'll be a little brown.
15: Mm-hmm. Yep.
14: What causes that?
15: That's just, there's two things that occur. Sometimes it's what we used to have is what we spend a lot of time replacing, what we call the old unlined cast iron pipes.
14: Yeah.
15: So think about it. They rust.
14: Yes.
15: And it's the rust on the end of the pipe. And so what we do is create high velocities that kind of help scour that out and clean that out. And in water, it's not 100% pure H2O, you know, hydrogen and oxygen. There's always, you know, little baselines of small minerals. You know, if you look at the water quality, there's things, a little bit of iron, a little bit of manganese, there's other things that all, as they go out in the, into the distributions, can settle at the bottom of the pipe. And so by flushing, what that does is it tries to keep those clean so that if there was an upset in the system, a large fire flow, that the impact of those and those types of things in the water system are minimized. Usually after a really major fire in that local area, we may see some of that because that's a pretty big volume that fire departments try to, you know, will pull from those hydrants. So I think to answer your question, that will always, you know, be there to a certain degree, but especially where some of our system is still quite old.
14: Hmm.
15: We're in the process of replacing, you know, roughly about between 2 and 3 miles of water main a year. And this year, I think we'll be doing work on about 30 plus streets in the city of Nashua. Hmm. And these are these old little steel lines that we're replacing, which are some of the most notorious for doing that, and we'll be replacing those with modern materials.
14: A modern material now?
15: Mostly,
14: for a water pipe?
15: We do see PVC. We do see mm-hmm. Cement line, what's called cement line ductile iron.
14: Okay,
15: and that's predominantly what we use is the cement.
14: Sounds
15: line.
14: Heavy.
15: It's very heavy. Yeah, it is, and it's one of the reasons why, you know, water systems cost so much. The materials there, the energy that it takes to create them, and you know, they're the transportation of moving them and. You know, a small little you can't just do it with something you would use in your backyard to do yard work. It's why you see the equipment and the investments that are made by contractors to be able to do this work.
14: Right.
15: But it's something that has been proven very durable. And, so maybe in the next 100 years, we'll have to replace all of that again, but it's never going to end. But I think I'll leave that to another engineer.
14: Another CEO.
15: Yeah.
14: So we have 6 minutes and 56 seconds left. I want to touch on a few things. So Penichuk, you know, pretty expansive, you know, here when you think about it here in Nashua. And, you know, I know that Penichuk owns land. And where does our drinking water actually come from?
15: Yep. Let's focus on Nashua because
14: yes.
15: It's the connected system.
14: Yep.
15: You have two sources of water. One is Penichuk Brook, which runs up through, crosses over Route 101A and has a watershed of about 23, 24 square miles in, you know, between the towns of Milford, Hollis, Amherst, Nashua proper, Merrimack. Has been typically the source of water that we've been utilizing, throughout the history. In the early, I think it was mid 1980s,

0: that, you know, provides the what we call the raw water, the untreated water sustainability to our system. So that's where the two come from. Both present many different challenges.
1: Up by exit 8, sorry to interrupt.
0: Exit 8,
1: when you're coming on the highway, there's that big body of water. Is that part of it?
0: Yes. Yeah. Okay. You know the bridge work on the Everett right now?
1: Yes, sir.
0: That crosses over our reservoirs.
1: All right. And then when you talk about redundancy, I know this didn't affect us up here, but the Haverhill sewage spill that happened, that was downstream. If something like that happened, maybe up in Manchester or something like that, that would affect Nashua in this area, then you could tap into Penichuk Brook.
0: That's correct.
1: Switch
0: right over. So that provides that. It was something that we identified as a correctable risk, and to build resiliency in the system. So we made those investments, a brand new intake and upgrades to our pump station, right out in the middle of the river. We have an intake now, and we also have the connection to Penichuk Brook. Both of them, you can operate them in combination or you can operate both of them separately.
1: And there is a lot of talk, if you were to watch the local weather, about drought. We chatted before we came on air that, we had some rain yesterday and we get, a little bit here, a little bit there. But overall, we talked about where the supply comes from, how overall, like I drive over the Merrimack River several times a week. Looks fine. Looks okay. Looks pretty high. How's our supply doing? Just overall volume. We okay?
0: It's about what we expect for this time of year.
1: Perfect.
0: Under these conditions. There are systems that have different water sources that could be experiencing something completely different than we are right now. We do see some of our small little groundwater systems are consistently have some issues during the summer months, especially if there hasn't been a lot of rainfall over the fall and the spring. But we manage those, we monitor them. But here, that's the beauty about the Merrimack River. It's such a large watershed that it will take something way, way more drastic than what we have right now to really, put a dent in it.
1: Well, we got a lot of snow over the winter too, if I remember.
0: Well, and that's good. I'm glad we do have snow and it's great. But when you look at, snowfall and how it comes off, it primarily turns into surface water. People think a lot of it turns into the ground and is stored. It certainly does. But what happens is that our geology doesn't store a lot of water. So you could have a large snowfall throughout the course of the year. If it runs off real fast, it doesn't get into the ground, which actually provides base flow to surface waters throughout the summertime. It's gone. It already went. So it's not as from the, I'm going to put my hydrologist hat on.
1: Here we go.
0: It's not as big of an impact here as it may be, say, on Cape Cod, where you have all those sand and gravels on Cape Cod, where they get a lot of snow or rainfall during that time of the year. It actually really goes almost directly to recharge into the aquifers, whereas it's a much different geology here in New Hampshire.
1: Okay. So we have about 90 seconds left. How can people stay in touch with you if they have an issue? What happens? What's the best way to get in touch with Penichuk?
0: Best way is to, we'll see a revamp of our webpage coming out probably after the first of the year.
1: Okay.
0: But also too, that has all of the contact information for customer service. There's an 800 number there that can be called. That's always the best way to get a hold of us. The customer service reps are real people answering the phone. And, except if it's, at night, in the middle of the night, please call us with an emergency. We have an answer in service that picks up and we can address. So
1: perfect.
0: Yeah.
1: Well, CEO of Penichuk Corporation, John Boivera, thank you so much for joining Nashua Matters.
0: Sure. It's a pleasure.
1: And enjoy the rest of your summer, sir.
0: Yes.
1: All right.
0: Thank you.

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1: USA Radio News. I'm John Summers. President Trump accused two New York City politicians of laughing at Friday's 9/11 commemoration ceremony. President reacted to a video of Congresswoman Alexandria Ocasio-Cortez greeting Mayor Mamdani, where they appeared to quickly laugh, with Trump calling it terrible. The Senate reconvenes today, and it remains to be seen if Senator Mitch McConnell will also be returning to Capitol Hill.
2: McConnell has been absent from the Senate since June, when he was hospitalized following a fall and diagnosed with pneumonia. Fellow Kentucky Republican lawmaker James Comer told a reporter, quote, "I sure hope so," when asked recently whether McConnell would join his Senate colleagues after the Labor Day break. He admitted he hasn't spoken to the former Senate Majority Leader in a while, but said he was in regular contact with his staff. I'm Jim Forbes.
1: House Minority Leader Hakeem Jeffries says lawmakers need to act urgently to address the challenges brought by artificial intelligence. Jeffries appeared on ABC's This Week Sunday.
3: We should take decisive action now so that we can slow down, as the CEOs have recently acknowledged, slow down the pace of development.
1: Jeffries added a Democratic caucus plans to meet Tuesday and says a high priority will be action on artificial intelligence. Anthropic says Iran and Russia misused Claude for weapons research.
4: Officials say the AI model has been used to develop potential military applications, including kamikaze drone swarms, missile navigation systems, and biological weapons. I'm Daniel Martindale.
1: A vessel came under attack in the Strait of Hormuz Sunday, driving up fears over oil supplies. Iranian state media said one person was killed when the cargo vessel was struck. From America's News Network, USA Radio News.
5: This is the Money Minute. I'm Alan Johnson. 1 minute, your money, and here's what mattered this week. Oil moved $100 a barrel. The 10-year Treasury yield pushed toward 5%. Producer inflation came in at 5.4%. Stocks sold off as investors reconsidered what the Federal Reserve may do next week. And President Trump proposed $5,000 payments to American adults if Republicans retain control of Congress. Potential cost? More than $1 trillion. Put it together, inflation is still running hot. Borrowing costs are rising. Washington is already carrying more than $40 trillion in debt. And the Fed meets next week. That's what happened. What happens next could affect everything from your mortgage to your retirement account. I'm Alan Johnson, and that's the Money Minute, presented by Heritage Gold Partners at 833-577-4653.
6: Green flag is out here in the Enjoy Illinois 300 at Worldwide Technology Raceway. Joey Logano will have enough to win stage number one.
7: Trouble on the front straightaway. Ryan Blaney's in the wall.
6: Brad Keselowski has opened up the advantage to three car lengths.
8: And we are now under the Hardys caution for a record-breaking 12th time.
6: Joey Logano has a fender out in front of Brad Keselowski.
8: Not everyone pitted. If you look out on the racetrack right now, Brad Keselowski stayed out.
9: Good restart for Brad Keselowski. He'll grab the lead and clear everybody else.
7: Oh, and in turn number one, Chase Elliott takes out Chase Briscoe.
6: New race leader, and it's Kyle Larson.
7: Trouble back straightaway, around they go again. Ty Gibbs spins.
9: Larson the leader and clear of Joey Logano in the turn number one. Trouble in turn number two. Chris Buescher has found the outside wall.
6: Checkered flag, and for the first time in over a year, Kyle Larson wins the Enjoy Illinois 300 here at Worldwide Technology Raceway.
10: Chris Pappas looked voters in the eye and lied. Listen to Chris Pappas confronted about dating an Amazon lobbyist while voting on seven bills Amazon lobbied on.
11: You've been dating a corporate lobbyist who actually was lobbying on behalf of Amazon at a time when you then went on to cast votes on Amazon's behalf on bills they
12: that's
11: lobbied you
12: true,
11: on.
12: Man.
11: Yes, it is. Congressman, it absolutely
12: not
11: is.
12: That is not true.
11: Congressman, it absolutely is.
12: That is not true.
10: It was true. Pappas dated an Amazon lobbyist and voted on seven different bills that Amazon lobbied on. Seven bills. Then Pappas lied about it.
12: That is not true.
10: It's all true. Chris Pappas even wound up marrying the lobbyist. What else is Chris Pappas hiding? Lying. Corrupt. Chris Pappas won't look out for you in the U.S. Senate. Paid for by SLF PAC and not authorized by any candidate or candidate's committee. SLFPAC.org. SLF PAC is responsible for the content of this ad.
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21: 10 and 22. Just numbers to most people, unless you work in and around mental health. 10 is the number of years it takes for someone with mental health to ask for help. And 22 is the average number of suicides per day by veterans. James Klein is not a therapist or a licensed professional. James Klein is a veteran and an advocate for changing how mental health is viewed by everyone. Join James Klein as he gets the conversation started to change the stigma around mental health. And now your host, James Klein.
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0: 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We are sponsored by the Nashua VFW Post 483. That is located at 8 East Pearl Street here in the city of Nashua. You can call the post at any time. That number is 603-402-2992. Nobody answers, just leave a message. Someone will get back to you. On Tuesdays and Thursdays from 10 a.m. to 2 p.m., Lou or another member of the post is usually there to help out. If you have any questions, if you like to join the post, become a member, maybe you like to see if you could join the auxiliary, maybe you're asking for benefits, maybe you need some services, whatever we can do to help you out, stop by between 10 and 2 on Tuesdays and Thursdays, or again, give the post a call at 603-402-2992. We have a pretty big, good-size relief fund right now. That relief fund is for those veterans out there that are in need of some kind of assistance, whether it be with utility bills, car repairs, rent. Maybe they need to get some food. Maybe they need to get some gas because they just got a job to get to and from work. Whatever it might be, if you are a veteran in need, if you know a veteran in need, if you're just looking to ask some questions, again, stop by or give the post a call and someone will get back to you. If you are a veteran looking for any type of benefits, maybe you need to put in for the VA, maybe you need to change your disability rating, maybe you need medical benefits, whatever it might be, the best resource for you is to get connected with a veteran service officer or a VSO. We have one of the best ones in the country in our state of New Hampshire here. His name is John Barrett. He works for the VFW, Veterans of Foreign Wars. He can be reached multiple ways. You can give his office call up in Manchester. That number is 603-222-5780. Or you can email him. That email is John, J-O-H-N dot Barrett, B-A-R-R-E-T-T 1, at va.gov. He may have a VA email, but he does not work for the VA. He works for the VFW. Let's see, what else? 988. I actually just saw this on WBZ news the other morning when I was at the gym. They did a brief story about mental health, and at the very end, they put up the number 988, and they said suicide helpline. It is not just a suicide helpline, so I don't think they went through and collected all their facts. It actually is a suicide and crisis helpline. The key part there being crisis, because a lot of people won't call because they don't feel like they are have suicidal thoughts or plans or ideations, so they won't call the number. 988 is intended if you are in some type of crisis, you are struggling, you are feel overwhelmed, you feel depressed, you feel isolated, you are thinking about having a drink when you're in recovery, maybe thinking about using other substances, whatever it might be, you can call 988. It is no charge to you. You can talk for 2 minutes, 2 hours. You can have a crisis team come out and talk to you, which would be plain clothes, usually a clinician and a peer, plain vehicle, no emergency services. The only time any emergency services would be involved is if you're actively wanting to hurt yourself or somebody else. It's you can give as much demographic information as you want or not. They'll help you through a safety plan, a treatment plan, whatever it is that you need to help get you through it. So again, it is not just a suicide lifeline or helpline. It is a crisis line. So regardless of the crisis you're in, call 988. It can be 2 in the morning. It can be 2 in the afternoon. And again, I want to point that out because everyone needs to know that. I'm pretty sure on the state line there on the bridge in Portsmouth between New Hampshire and Maine, they've got multiple signs that say 988, and I'm pretty sure it says suicide and crisis lifeline. So it is not just a suicide line, and I would expect someone the size of you know, that news agency, WBZ, to actually make sure they incorporate crisis in there and emphasize that. It is not just a suicide line. It is a crisis line also. You have 211 here in the state of New Hampshire. It is a very good resource for most people. If you are looking for mental health services, if you are looking for shelter, maybe you have some food insecurity, maybe you need clothing. It's the way you get into the doorways for substance use recovery here in the state of New Hampshire. There's 10 across the state. So I encourage you to use that number, 211. They're going to ask for demographic information, and that way they can point you in the right direction. No point in giving you, you know, a food pantry up in Conway if you're down here in the city of Nashua. So that's a big reason why they're trying to find out where you're at the time, so they can point you in the most efficient and best direction that they can. All right, today I'm going to do a few things about moral injury. I did a group on this. It went over quite well. I work as a clinician for an agency that's got, I think, 19, 20 locations around the country. We have a very unique program where it's a first responder veterans program. But on top of it, the staff that work there, the program director, Air Force veteran, yeah, he's worked as a police officer, firefighter, EMT, corrections. So he's run the whole gamut of things that, so people are easier to identify. Case managers, retired corrections officer. I'm a veteran of the Marine Corps and the Army. He's also a police officer here in the state of New Hampshire. So I believe we have a very unique program where we have individuals with shared experiences. So these individuals, when they do come in, firefighters, police officers, border patrol, we get corrections officers, dispatchers, nurses. We get people from all different walks, EMTs, paramedics. These are all first responders, and we're able to allow them to open up a lot more because we have some shared experiences, or they don't necessarily have to explain themselves as much. And a lot of this stuff can be related back to a lot of moral injuries, and we'll get into that on the last part of the show here. I've got a clip about the history of moral injury, and I've also got a clip, we should have enough time, a veteran themselves telling his story about his struggles with moral injury. And if you trace things back a lot, you're going to find out that a lot of the stuff veterans deal with, and first responders deal with, is that moral injury. Can you imagine if you're a nurse, let's say in a nursing home, and you're the ratio because the owners want to save money, they don't hire enough staff, so now you're understaffed, and you only get to spend 5 to 10 minutes with an individual before you got to move on to the next one. You're probably not giving that person the kind of care that you would normally give to them as a nurse. Or you're a doctor, and you know somebody needs care, but administration is pressuring you to get that person back out on the street because they don't have the right insurance, or the insurance will only pay so much and won't pay the full price. And then something, you know, ends up happening to that person because you didn't give them the care that you would have liked to give them because of financial issues. Or, you know, you show up and, you know, you're a police officer, you're up on the scene, you can tell that the individual's house is in disarray, probably isn't the best conditions, they're living on the floor, and you really want to do something to help out, but, you know, if there's no indications of necessarily a crime being involved, you also have the mandated reporting where you might have to be mandated to call, you know, DCF or DHHS to get them involved. Other examples of moral injury might be, let's see, you might be somebody who is spiritual, religious, but you end up dating somebody and you find out that they're not, but you like them, a bunch of other things, but you don't see eye to eye on this. You might have to decide whether or not to break off that relationship or how it's going to work out because that one thing, it could be you end up having to end a relationship because you want kids, but the other person doesn't want kids. But again, other things are going well with it. So what do you do? You could really get a lot of moral injury and abuse if you stay in a relationship because you might have some commonality like kids together where you know the other person is abusive towards you, you should leave, but financially you're not able to, so you stay, and the abuse continues, and all that stuff will cause, you know, forms of moral injury too. So, but that's going to be the last half of the show. But before we get into that, what I'm going to talk about, what I'm going to go through now is the individuals that have given that ultimate sacrifice to our community, to our state, and to our country, especially with what's going on right now in the Middle East. Still haven't forgotten the stuff that's still going on down in Venezuela. And hopefully these things don't escalate to the point where more individuals end up having to give their life in service of our country. So the first one for today is Air Force Captain Ryan S. Faniff, killed in action on January 27th, 2020, serving during Operation Freedom's Sentinel, 37th Bomb Squadron at Ellsworth Air Force Base at South Dakota. He was 30 of Hudson, New Hampshire, killed when the plane he was flying crashed in Afghanistan. Air National Guard Master Sergeant David L. Poirier, February 28, 2014. He was part of the 157th Operation Support Squadron, New Hampshire Air National Guard. He was 52 of Salem, New Hampshire. Died in Qatar while serving during Operation Enduring Freedom. Marine Corporal Jonathan D. Porto, killed in action on March 14, 2010. He was part of the 1st Battalion, 6th Marine Regiment, 2nd Marine Division, 2nd Marine Expeditionary Force out of Camp Lejeune, North Carolina. He was 26 of Plaistow, New Hampshire, killed while supporting combat operations in Helmand Province in Afghanistan, while serving during Operation Enduring Freedom. That was the last unit I was in before I got out of the Marine Corps, was 1st Battalion, 6th Marines. Marine Master Gunnery Sergeant Dale F. Rassicott, June 30th, 1949 to August 9th, 2003. He was part of the 1st Marine Expeditionary Force, Camp Pendleton, California. He was 54 of Ware, New Hampshire. Died hours after returning home for deployment while serving during Operation Iraqi Freedom. Army Sergeant Pierre A. Raymond, killed in action on September 20th, 2005. He was part of the 228th Forward Support Battalion, 28th Infantry Division, U.S. Army Reserves, out of Harrisburg, Pennsylvania. He was 28 of Salem, New Hampshire. Killed by injury sustained when his unit was attacked by enemy forces using indirect fire in Iraq while serving during Operation Iraqi Freedom. And the last one is Army Specialist Jeremy R. Renier, killed in action on October 13, 2004. He was part of the 4th Battalion, 5th Air Defense Artillery Regiment, 1st Cavalry Division, out at Fort Hood, Texas. He was 22. Of Littleton, New Hampshire, killed when an IED detonated near his patrol in Iraq while serving during Operation Iraqi Freedom. And in honor of those individuals that have given that ultimate sacrifice, I'm going to play the song, The Ones That Did Not Make It Back Home by Justin Moore.

0: All right, that was Justin Moore with The Ones That Did Not Make It Back Home. And that was in honor of those individuals that have given that ultimate sacrifice to our community, to our state, and to our country. All right, the rest of the show, we're going to talk about moral injury. Kind of gave some examples before I went through those list of names. So moral injury, I'll give you the definition that we have in our line of work. So moral injury is the intense psychological, emotional, and spiritual distress that results from witnessing, failing to prevent, or acting in ways that violates one's own deeply held moral beliefs and values. It involves a profound sense of betrayal, guilt, or shame arising in high-stakes situations that combat healthcare crises or abusive environments. This also, combat, this has to do with, when they talk healthcare, that's why this falls into the category with first responders pretty significantly. Doctors, nurses, but also EMTs, paramedics. You can get a tragedy can happen, a major accident, and maybe you got to quickly try to assess on who you're going to attend to first. Maybe there's only two, paramedics, EMTs on scene, and, there's six or seven people hurt, and maybe you don't get to one because you think someone else has more serious injuries, and something happens to that person you didn't get to as quickly as you would have liked to, and then you have to deal with that type of issue. Or, you're in combat, and you're in a firefight, and when your buddy goes down, and you're trying to protect everybody else, but you want to be able to save them, and you got to decide, do you keep on returning fire? Do you help your buddy? What do you do at that point? And regardless of what you do, you almost feel like you're in an impossible situation to make some kind of right choice. If you choose to help your buddy, now you're not sending rounds downrange, and maybe the enemy overcomes your position. Maybe you end up getting killed or getting somebody else killed because that area that you were supposed to cover with fire is not being covered now because you're tending to somebody else. Or you choose to send rounds downrange, and that individual that you didn't help, maybe he loses a leg or passes away or whatever happens, right? So you got to deal with those consequences. I know one, I had to deal with one pretty quickly when I was in Afghanistan in our operating area was my main job was the political cultural advisor for my unit. Basically kind of the CEO's right-hand man. So if he wasn't available, my job was to talk to elders in the villages, meet with individuals that came up and try to figure out what's best for our unit and for our mission and for those individuals that we are talking to, in Afghanistan that we're trying to support too. So only not that far into it, only a few weeks in, there was a 8-year-old boy that ended up being hung. We did find out who it was. And I guess the best way to describe it is it was not a authorized mission that was cleared for us to go on. But there was a group of us that found out who was responsible, and we took care of the situation. So that's a moral injury because it was a mission that wasn't authorized. We did things that, that looking back on it shouldn't have happened. It should have been handled in a much different way. We could have taken these individuals in custody. Those can also be a lot of moral injuries for individuals where, you're a police officer, somebody did something, and you maybe messed up some evidence and the person was able to walk free. Or you do prosecute the person and again, they get off on some technicality or there wasn't enough evidence or whatever happens is, and now you got to live with the fact that that person might be back on the street, when that individual, did something to harm others. These are all things that first responders and veterans have to deal with, and they should have to work through it. The reason why it comes back to moral beliefs such as respect, education, humor, compassion, morals like being trustworthy, telling the truth, keeping your promises, having patience, being generous. Once you get into like ethics, under no circumstances okay to steal supplies from where you work or from any place. You know, if you grab something in the store and you're not going to purchase it, you can ask my other half that I always tell her, we need to put that back where you found it. We just don't place it on another shelf, you know, aisles away from where it originally was. You know, that just comes back to integrity for me. To always provide comfort and care to someone in need, regardless of our differences or disagreements. So I will tell you, when I was in Afghanistan, that came very clear that the Afghans, regardless of their position, because I would sit across the table or right next to somebody that I knew just wanted me dead simply because of my uniform. They didn't want the U.S. there. They had their own ways. They were trying to run their country, and they didn't want us there. But at the same time, we're there to try to assist them, right? So when it comes to helping out somebody, regardless of your agreements or disagreements, there's quite a few times that we came under fire, and the individuals that we were with, the villages, they made sure, regardless of their safety, that they took care of us to make sure that we were able to get back out to the our vehicles. And then after that, whatever happened, happened. So that comes back to moral injuries. That comes back to that integrity, the ethics, and the morals. All right, so what I'm going to do now is I'm going to play a clip. This is a clip about, and it's on YouTube, so not that I'm promoting them, but got a lot of good clips and videos on there. So what I'm going to do is hopefully there's no ads that pop up. If they do, I'll do my best to edit through that. And this is a pretty good definition of what the history of moral injury, kind of where it came up and where it kind of goes from there. All right, so this is the history of moral injury.
1: What is it all about? What is moral injury? Moral injury refers to the intense psychological distress which can follow actions or the lack of them, which strongly clash with someone's moral or ethical code. Whilst moral injuries are not mental illnesses, they can cause strong feelings of shame, guilt, or anger. The history of moral injury. Moral injury is not new. It was first written about possibly as far back as the ancient Greeks. Since that time, there is continued evidence of its impact on military personnel up until the end of the Vietnam War in 1975, and of course, in subsequent conflicts as well. Moral injury does not just affect the armed forces. Whilst the term moral injury is often linked to military service, it can affect many other occupational groups, including media professionals, social workers, healthcare staff, vets, lawyers, and aid workers, to name but a few. What causes a moral injury? Moral injuries may occur in three ways. Firstly, when an individual or someone else has done something which they should not have done. These are known as acts of commission. Secondly, when an individual or someone else should have done something but they did not. These are known as acts of omission. Thirdly, when an individual feels betrayed by others, often by a higher authority. The spectrum of psychological difficulties. Moral injuries occur along a spectrum. Some people don't seem to be affected much at all. Others experience short-term distress with no substantial lasting impact. However, when the if-onlys and what-ifs do not go away but become more intense, then a moral injury has developed, some of which develop into a formal mental health disorder. What is the impact of moral injury on mental health? Research carried out by King's College London shows that morally injured people are vulnerable to developing other mental health disorders, including PTSD and depression, and experiencing suicidal thoughts. What are the risk factors for moral injury? Certain situations make moral injuries more likely. Events involving vulnerable people, such as children or injured colleagues. People feeling unprepared for the emotional consequences of their role. A lack of social support, or people who experience traumatic and morally challenging situations at the same time. moral injury acts as a barrier to recovery. Unfortunately, people with moral injuries often feel ashamed, guilty, or angry, which can make them very reluctant to talk about their difficulties with anyone, including clinicians. They may worry what others will think of them, or even get in trouble with the law. However, because they don't speak about their experiences, they can't make sense of them, and so they don't get better. Treatment for moral injury-related ill health. Currently, there's no clearly defined way to treat moral injuries. Clinicians therefore find it difficult to provide support to those who experience them. Some psychotherapies may also make moral injuries worse. Currently, the most effective way to provide support or treatment for moral injuries is to help people make sense of what has happened to them. Conclusions. To sum up, moral injury is not new. It's often linked to the military, but affects people from all walks of life. It's not an illness, but it can have a serious impact on people's lives and lead to a range of mental health disorders. If someone has a moral injury, they should be helped to make sense of their experience or be encouraged to seek professional help.
0: All right, that was kind of a little bit of the history about moral injury. And really the basis of it is coming back to your morals, your ethics, and your values. So you have like self-values, such as, you know, academic accomplishment, recognition, self-respect, you know, courage, all kinds of things that you find a value in. It could be social status. It could be, you know, movies and television that you like to watch. A big one for a lot of folks is integrity, whether or not you're getting fulfillment in the things that you do. You have spiritual values, you know, such as religion, introspection, wisdom, hope, faith. A big one there is also forgiveness. And a lot of folks with moral injuries have a hard time even just forgiving themselves when they're dealing with this too. You also have things such as vocational values, where I know a big one for a lot of corrections officers is kind of getting that jailhouse mentality, like you don't rat out somebody, you know, if you see something. So a lot of times corrections officers might let things go that should be addressed because they don't want to feel like they're a snitch or, but you know what, if you got somebody that's struggling, that's a coworker with their mental health, or, you know, they've been drinking or using substances and you don't say anything, you know, and then something happens. Like I recently worked with an individual that had, been stabbed several times while he was on the job as a corrections officer. You know, did anybody speak up? They do an investigation and, you know, people get in trouble because nobody, said, oh yeah, I knew he was drinking, or I knew he was too tired to be here because he just worked six doubles in a row. So that can have a lot of effect on people with moral injuries, especially in corrections, when you know somebody is struggling and you don't speak up and then something happens. It makes it even worse with the first responders because they feel like those individuals are supposed to have their back. You know, who do you blame in that situation? The person that's not struggling that doesn't speak up, or the person that is struggling who doesn't speak up, right? And there's got to be a general balance there, especially with the vocational values. You know, some other things, you know, opportunities and security, job security. So, you know, these can all fall into play when it comes to also moral injuries, where maybe you got passed over for promotions. You know, do you stay there? Do you go? If you stay, do you keep on doing the same thing? And then you start beating yourself up because you see other people you started with getting promoted and you're not. It's not happening to you. Whether or not you believe in that organization's missing, do you just stay in the job to have a job? Things of that nature. Relationship values, you know, diversity and perspectives. You know, if you have different views on things, maybe it's not going to work out. And just because there may be other things working out, you know, maybe there's attraction or you enjoy doing certain things together, doesn't mean that's going to end up being a long-term meaningful relationship. If you, you know, you don't see eye to eye on like supporting each other or cooperation, or one person likes to go to different places all the time and you enjoy going to the same places because of comfort level. And there's also community values too, right? Whether or not you have a sense of community where you are, whether or not people help each other out, you know, they speak about volunteer, things like that. So all those things can come into play when it does come to moral injury. So what I'm going to do now is I'm going to play another clip. It's about 13 minutes. This is about a veteran that was overseas. He was in combat. From what I can tell from listening to this, it sounds like he was probably an officer because the way he talks about the senior enlisted folks. And then we'll talk about what he has to say after this. So this is Overcoming Moral Injuries, and his name is Joshua Mance.

Hola, Santo Domingo. Thank you. In April of 2007, during the war in Iraq, my unit was conducting a dismounted patrol in eastern Baghdad when we were engaged by an enemy sniper. The type of weapon system that they used was called a Dishka, which is normally an anti-aircraft weapon that Hezbollah converted into a sniper rifle. The bullet ripped through the left arm of one of my senior soldiers, Staff Sergeant Marlon Harper, severed his aorta, exited out of his chest, and then ricocheted into my upper right thigh and severed my femoral artery. I didn't know that I was shot at first, but I did feel that something was wrong. I could only hear the muted shots of the sniper rifle and my own voice calling for a medic. I could watch in slow motion as Staff Sergeant Harper's body slowly fell to the ground. And as I was dragging him to safety to perform aid on him in an effort to save his life, the slow motion time actually converted into a sense of fast motion time. My medic arrived a few seconds later, and I'd like to point out that my medic that day was only 19 years old. And this was the point in time that a 19-year-old kid had to make a conscious choice between who he was going to try to save and who he was going to let die. He couldn't save both of us. Now, from an objective medical standpoint, the medic made the right decision in trying to save me because my injury was slightly less severe. But it's still that 19-year-old kid that's going to have to live with the moral weight of that injury for the rest of his life. My men then drug me into the vehicle to transport me to the nearest medical aid station in an effort to save my life. As I was in the vehicle, I started to become very weak, nausea, and felt like I was going to pass out. But I made it my only objective to stay conscious for the ride to that aid station, because I knew I'd be in good hands with the medical team. A few minutes later, we arrived, and I was greeted by a team of 8 expert medical personnel. Every single person knew their specific job. They were calm, cool, and collective under pressure. I was inspired by the work that they did, and it gave me an enormous sense of comfort knowing that I was in such great hands. But despite that, as I was on the operating table, I could feel myself starting to die. In a catastrophic injury such as this, your body will actually pull blood to the chest cavity in order to protect the vital organs. And I could actually feel that happening. The blood would creep up from my extremities, and as all the blood would leave, they would cramp up and become numb. And then that blood creeping sensation moved up through my quads, and they became numb. And when that feeling hit my stomach, I knew the injury was getting out of control. It felt as if I was running wind sprints around a 400-meter track and couldn't stop. And then when that blood creeping sensation hit my chest, I consciously knew that that was it. I took my last breath, I said my last thought, and I died. I woke up approximately 2 days later in the green zone to learn that I had flatlined for 15 minutes straight. The surgical team that saved my life threw out all forms of futility in an effort to do so. And as a result of that, I continued the medical evacuation process back to the United States, recovered for about 4 months, and then volunteered to redeploy to Baghdad to finish the mission with my team. Thank you. Thank you. Now, a few years later, in 2009, the Department of Defense in the United States was starting to take very seriously the behavioral health challenges that our soldiers were facing when they returned from combat. Suicide rates were astronomical, families were being ripped apart,
and quality of life was being destroyed. In an effort to combat that, the Department of Defense asked me to use my story and go on a national speaking circuit with the objective of reducing or eliminating stigma associated with help-seeking behavior. And I did that. But it didn't take me long to realize that our society has drastically oversimplified post-traumatic stress, that it has very little to do with seeing violence on the battlefield and much more to do with the deeper moral injuries associated with traumatic experiences. Shame, powerlessness, betrayal, and guilt. When those emotions are allowed to manifest, they can do so in a catastrophic fashion that has devastating consequences on your personal life, your families, your friends, and your loved ones. The challenges faced by the behavioral health system across the world and in the United States are enormous. At any given time in the United States, 1 in 5 adults is experiencing some type of behavioral health condition. And at the same time, the cost of mental health care in the United States ranks among the top 5 most costliest medical conditions in the country, spending over $300 billion a year in care. And when you look internationally, that number jumps into the trillions. But that being said, my instinct tells me that the scope of the problem is far greater than that. Moral injuries have the capacity to shake the very foundation of who you are. And we as human beings tend to focus on decisions that we make in microseconds. We tend to fault ourselves for those things. And we allow that to continue to spiral downward. And we forget about all the extenuating circumstances that were surrounding the event that led to that decision. When that seed is planted and is allowed to grow, that idea can spiral downward very quickly and develop into one of the most devastating and destructive things that the human mind can endure, leading to an enormous sense of isolation and hopelessness. It happened to me. Several years ago, I found myself standing in the corner of my hotel room in Washington, D.C., not having a clue who I was anymore. I felt completely hopeless and completely alone. Despite being on the national speaking circuit, despite being a national advocate on this topic, and despite having a near clinical understanding of the subject, I still failed to recognize the moral injuries within myself. And during that moment in time, somehow I found the strength to call one of my closest friends in a final act of desperation and ask for help. And much to my surprise, even though I adamantly believed that nobody could possibly understand the weight of what I was experiencing, he proved me wrong. Because a couple minutes later, during that phone call, he resonated with me in a way that I didn't think was possible. And he immediately connected me with one of the best clinical providers in the country. And this lady dropped everything that she was doing, cleared her calendar, and talked to me for 4 hours straight. Now, even though that experience completely turned my life around and set me down the path to healing, I went on from that point feeling extremely concerned and even guilty that many of the people that I knew and worked with and other people who experienced other conditions across the country and across the world did not have access to that level of care. Our behavioral health system is overwhelmed. And especially when we talk about moral injury,
identifying a moral injury and uncovering it starts first and foremost with developing a powerful sense of trust between the patient and the provider. Some clinicians will strive for weeks, months, or even years to try to get to that point with a patient. And again, when we have 1 in 5 people who might be in need of that care, we can easily see how overwhelmed that system is and that we can't exclusively rely on the behavioral health community to solve this massive problem. But I'm here to tell you today that every one of us in this room has the capacity to change that. Now, it takes a great deal of moral courage to do so, but if you are willing, with your friends and loved ones who might be struggling, to dive deep into the emotional state that they're in, truly and inherently understand what they are going through, walk through the depths of hell with them, and grab them by the hand and say, "We're not alone. You're not alone anymore, and I'm going to get you out of this," you can have the most life-changing effect on somebody that you could possibly imagine. Giving somebody the feeling that they're not alone anymore is possibly the most selfless and courageous act you can give to another human being in this lifetime. Now, as a way to compound that effect, many communities in the United States have started to develop holistic, integrative retreats that leverage the power of group dynamics and assets that are embedded within the local communities to help remove this sense of hopelessness and act as a gateway to further care. In the span of 1 week, we combine the traditional therapeutic approaches, such as group, couples, and individual therapy, with all of the emerging

0: You know, as a public speaker and being involved in the behavioral health field for a very long time, I've often modified and changed my viewpoint as I continue to learn more about this subject. But there is one central truth that has never changed for me, and that I truly believe never will. And that is that the only force of nature powerful enough to overcome the moral injuries that are inherent to traumatic experiences is a strong sense of community and human connection. Thank you.
1: All right, that was Joshua Mentes with a clip about on a TED Talk from overcoming moral injuries. So from what I can tell from there, he was an officer, one of his senior enlisted staff sergeants got injured, which also caused him to get injured. And then he, a young medic, 19 years old, had to make the decision on who to go to first, based quickly on a quick assessment. So, you know, chances are that young 19-year-old has to live with that decision by letting one person pass away while trying to save the other. And then Joshua himself is dealing with a lot of stuff because he's in charge, and he had somebody that he was in charge of taking care of, got injured, died, and he was able to be saved. And the other person wasn't. And this is a lot of the stuff that happens with a lot of individuals that are in the military. But this also happens with a lot of our first responders out there too, including our healthcare workers. Sometimes something happens and you got to make a decision on what you're going to do. What if you're a healthcare worker and you know you can save somebody, but they have a DNR in place, do not resuscitate. Then you have to live with the fact that, you know, you did a job where you're supposed to save people, but that person doesn't want to be saved, and you have to accept that. So what Joshua was talking about there was, you know, he got to the point where he was thinking about taking his own life. This moral injury was just too much to take. So what I'm going to do is, to wrap up the show, I am going to go over the warning signs for suicide, and it's also mental health. They are one and the same, and one can lead to the other. And what he was talking about, that sense of community, is that all you folks out there in our community should educate yourselves on those warning signs of mental health, on suicide, take a training, whatever it is. That way, when you recognize some of these things, you can have that conversation. You can say, hey, you know what? I noticed that you haven't showered in a week and you really haven't been eating well. Is everything okay? That's probably a better way to approach it than say, you must be depressed. You need to go to the hospital because of this, this, and this. That's more accusatory. So, all right, some of the warning signs: appearing sad or depressed most of the time, hopelessness, feeling like there's no way out, anxiety, agitation, or extreme mood swings, sleeping too little, too much, feeling as if there is no reason to live. I know I said warning signs, but some of these are also symptoms. So warning signs are things that you can see, and the symptoms are what somebody describes to you. So if they're saying they're hopeless or if there's no reason to live, those are the things they're telling you out loud. Rage or anger, engaging in risky activities, behaving recklessly, losing interest in hobbies, work, or school, increasing alcohol or drug use. So that in and of itself necessarily isn't an issue, but if they start increasing it, but it could also be if they stop doing it all of a sudden and they haven't gone to treatment, that might be a point to have a conversation like, you know, I noticed you used to have a beer when you came home from work, but you're not doing it anymore. Why is that? Neglecting personal welfare, a deteriorating physical appearance, or it could just be the opposite. Maybe somebody it all of a sudden starts taking care of themselves. Withdrawing or isolating from family and friends, showing violent behavior, giving away prized possessions, and getting affairs in order. All right, you have been listening to Changing the Stigma. I'm your host, James Klein. Every Friday from 11 a.m. to 12 p.m. right here on WSMN 1590 AM and 95.3 FM. 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
1: USA Radio News, I'm Ron Warner. Saudi Arabia may run out of oil ready to export if it can't restart a critical pipeline damaged by the drone attacks Friday. Michael Kastner with more.
2: Satellite photos show heavy damage to a key pumping station on the pipeline, and oil traders are warning 4% of the world's oil supply could be at risk, driving prices higher. Yemen's Iranian-backed Houthis have been carrying out attacks on Saudi Arabia and have exerted some control over a passage that connects the Red Sea to the Gulf of Aden and the Indian Ocean. The Saudis have given no official report about the damage and how long the pipeline might be out of commission.
1: President Trump says the U.S. should be paying the lowest interest rates in the world.
3: President Trump made the comment to reporters during his weekend visit to Ireland as the Federal Reserve is due to announce its decision on interest rates on Wednesday.
4: We're the best credit in the world. We make other countries rich. We could turn that off in 2 minutes. Do you understand that?
3: The president also made headlines during a bilateral meeting with Ireland's prime minister by saying he would love to see a united Ireland. His remarks come just weeks after the new British prime minister rejected outright the idea of holding a referendum on Northern Ireland leaving the UK. I'm Jennifer Kuiper.
1: House Minority Leader Hakeem Jeffries says lawmakers need to act urgently to address the challenges artificial intelligence brings.
5: Jeffries appeared on ABC's This Week on Sunday.
6: We should take decisive action now so that we can slow down, as the CEOs have recently acknowledged, slow down the pace of development.
5: He added that a Democratic caucus plans to meet on Tuesday and says a high priority will be action on artificial intelligence. His comments come amid growing concern about the emerging technology. The CEOs of both Anthropic and OpenAI have publicly agreed that the race to build AI systems needs to slow down. I'm Tammy Trujillo.
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10: You've been dating a corporate lobbyist who actually was lobbying on behalf of Amazon at a time when you then went on to cast votes on Amazon's behalf on bills they lobbied you on. 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
11: That is not true.
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11: That is not true.
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11: That is not true.
9: It's all true. 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
21: 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Be sure to like us on Facebook and you'll get notified when we have an upcoming guest and we're live, just like today. Be sure to like us on Facebook again and you will, you'll be able to see us in action. So it is worth clicking on the Facebook Live following us. 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And I will be happy to reach out to that person. And, you know, if it's a fit, then you're on the show, which is exactly what happened with our guest today. And so I'm going to give a shout out to a future guest who actually gave me your name, Karina. And so, yeah, I'm thrilled you're here.
0: Julie, I'm so thrilled to be here.
21: All right, excellent. So, yeah, I love, because I've had, let me just sort of just lay the groundwork so folks know who you are with this lovely, sweet voice. So her name is Karina Anjabaka, and she's an organizing specialist, declutter coach, and a feng shui practitioner. So you're the whole package, Karina, for sure. And your business is out of Nashua in Hudson, and you will travel for work, so we'll talk about that. And so you help busy professionals save time, money, and energy by simply organizing their home in just a few sessions. We can turn your cluttered mess into no stress. I love that. This is on your Facebook page, which is Align Your Shelf, which is such a perfect name, alignyourshelf.com. And you have a very active Facebook page, which is Align Yourself, a Shelf. See how many times I say shelf. Your service is more than just hours in, as an organizer. You do lots of different things. You recommend products. You design layouts and organizing solutions, arrangement for trash and donation items, and coordination with other services. And that these services are all been backed by you, that you've all know who you're subcontracting to, which is amazing. So, I'm going to just read this very cute thing that you had on Facebook, and then you can respond. How's that?
0: That sounds great.
21: Does that sound good?
0: Yeah.
21: And then you talk. All right. Kind of chic, but to go to a therapist at 26 years old, be told that you have anxiety disorder, and instead of taking medicine, you wanted to do a more holistic approach. How am I doing? So you were told to start decluttering your house, and so you did, and you ended up creating two new businesses out of making multiple multiple six figures within a half a year. Mm-hmm. Congratulations.
0: Thank you so much.
21: Okay, so start at the beginning.
0: Yeah, so very.
21: So first of all, you're very young.
0: Well, I'm 31. Yeah. So I've had my business for about 5 years now.
21: That's awesome.
0: It really started right after COVID happened, because we were all like living in, my husband and I were living in a very small space together, and we used to go into work, and then we had to start working from home together, and I didn't realize how much anxiety that was going to cause me. And I was like, okay, I finally need to see like a therapist or something, because I like was so overstimulated that I was like snapping a lot, and we just were not coexisting.
21: And you had been married,
0: well,
21: what, like a week and a half?
0: Yeah, basically. I'm like, oh, this, I don't know. Yeah, this is going to end in divorce if I don't figure this out. But I ended up seeing a holistic doctor, and she's like, yeah, we're seeing this a lot because of COVID and people being inside their homes. And she was like, just try decluttering stuff. And she had known that like my mom was also a hoarder, so I had grown up in a very messy environment too. So I started doing it, and like, I just felt like my whole life just finally made sense. Like things were finally working out for me in ways that it was not working out before. And I just was like, why doesn't everyone know about this?
21: Thank
0: like
21: you.
0: Everyone needs to know about this. And then I saw the home edit, and I was like, wait, people get paid to do this? I could do that. And then I did it.
21: And it's an evolution, because you start with yourself always.
0: Yeah.
21: When they teach you, certainly in feng shui, to start with yourself, right? Mm-hmm. And you work in your own home, you work on your own self, and then you realize, and edit me if I'm incorrect, but then you realize that, wait a minute, if this is working for me and I'm seeing changes, then if people, you want, of course, you want to share everything you know, but you don't. You keep a lot in, you know, but if people ask me, I will certainly want to help you with that. And then, like you said, then you realize, oh my goodness, I can charge for my time. Of course you can. And then now it becomes a business, and your business has grown to mean you have your own staff.
0: Yeah. I have a team of 8 organizers now.
21: Oh, my goodness. And you took organizing classes?
0: Yeah, so I'm a certified organizational specialist through Clutterbug, and that's how I got my first certification, but I feel like a lot of it is really in the home and understanding. Mm-hmm. It was cool with that course because you got to understand people's organizational types and like, are you visual? Are you not visual? How does like certain things work for you? Like, do you need to see it on the wall? Does it need to be tucked away?
21: Mm-hmm. Right.
0: Just
21: right.
0: To kind of feel like you feel good. So you feel good in that space. So mm-hmm. That was so cool to like understand the different types because I'm definitely out of sight, out of mind. If I don't know, I don't.
21: That's right.
0: If I don't know, I don't have it.
21: Yeah. And there's a whole part with adults with ADHD. If you don't mm-hmm. see it, it doesn't exist in your world.
0: So. Yeah. And then you buy duplicates and all that stuff that goes along with it.
21: That's right. Yeah. That's right. So I need to see it in order to know that it's, you know, and find it first, mm-hmm. see it, but then after you have to find it so I can see it. Exactly. Oh my goodness. And so you have a staff, and how do people reach you?
0: Typically through my website, so alignyourshelf.com, and then they reach out and set up a phone consultation with us, and then we go from there. We do an in-home consultation afterwards.
21: Okay, so the first thing is, and there's no charge for the consultation.
0: For the phone consultation.
21: For the phone consultation. And mm-hmm. what do you ask them?
0: Typically, I just tell them, like, what is going on? What's happening for them? How I want to make sure that we're a good fit for them too. Mm-hmm. So I need to understand like what's actually happening. Like, is it just one area of their home? Is it a whole home? Are they blaming their spouse on everything? And I'm like, okay, maybe that's not going to work because the spouse isn't the one that called me.
21: And just, you can't get rid of the spouse's
0: I can't get rid of
21: stuff.
0: The spouse.
21: No, not the spouse. That's right.
0: Can't declutter them.
21: No, they're not part of your, that's a whole different specialty. We've had them on the radio too. Oh my goodness. So if it's, if the wife is complaining about the other person's clutter, then you need them both on the same page.
0: Yeah. So I usually ask like, okay, are they ready to do this? Like, mm-hmm. are you guys on the same page with each other? Because I want to make sure like I'm not just throwing someone's stuff out when they're not there.
21: That's right.
0: That obviously isn't ethical to us at all. But really making sure everyone's on the same page. And some people have certain areas that they're a lot easier for them. So we start at those areas and see if we can make our way to another one.
21: Okay. So what is the hardest area people have trouble working on?
0: For women, I find it's their clothes. Mm-hmm. A lot of times that emotional attachment, or I was two sizes smaller like mm-hmm. 5 years ago and I used to be able to fit to them, or I spent $100 on those jeans and now I can't wear them. So we have a lot of emotional, plus it's that sentimental attachment of, oh, I wore that dress when I was engaged, or I wore that there. So I typically find that is kind of the pain point for women. And then usually men, it's usually like a garage or office type thing, basement type thing.
21: Sometimes to my grasshopper friend who's listening.
0: Sometimes those
21: garage, basement, yes.
0: Yeah. Sometimes those sentimental things from like college, or mm-hmm. if you were an athlete, like those kind of things that tie into like that past version of yourself.
21: Mm-hmm. Mm-hmm. That's right. Are you writing a book already? Because I'm sure you have so many stories. You
0: know? I have a lot of stories.
21: Because as you're talking, I'm thinking to myself, and we'll talk about the feng shui part of this too. But so at what point did you realize, but there's a psychological part to this, which mm-hmm. you've experienced through your own growing up with a hoarder. Mm-hmm. So did you grow up in a hoarder's home? I mean, your whole life was...
0: Yeah, basically yes. My whole life, at least from like the age 8, I can kind of remember. I remember being in high school and kids weren't allowed to come over to our house mm-hmm. because it was so messy and so dirty. I remember parents saying, no, Jessica can't come over. And sometimes I knew why and sometimes I didn't know why. So like I grew up really in such a messy household that it affected every area of my life.
21: Mm-hmm. Oh my goodness. And mm-hmm. yes, and 8's pretty young for that.
0: Yeah.
21: Oh my goodness. So you could go over to friends' house, but
0: yeah,
21: they
0: couldn't
21: come to your house.
0: Mm-hmm.
21: All right. Even to play outside or,
0: if it was outside, it was maybe. One thing. We grew up in condos and there was a lot of kids and we always played outside, but it wasn't really to like come inside. Sometimes they could, but not really like sleep over.
21: Right, right.
0: Or if it's like quickly or like not really eat dinner.
21: Yeah, but over. You knew that. You felt that.
0: Yeah, I felt that. But I was also gravitated towards their houses too. I wanted to be at their house eating dinner with them.
21: Okay.
0: So
21: because
0: cleaner. It was, but I didn't really know that for.
21: At what point did you realize that you were living in a home that was
0: It was until about like 24, 25.
21: Really?
0: Yeah, I really understood what it was when I started to get into the work that I was doing, because I was looking into like home organizing, and then I was like, oh, maybe I should help hoarders, because I grew up in a hoarder household, but I realized there's so much psychology and mental health into that's not something I could provide for people, at least the level of education that I have.
21: Right.
0: So I started to learn it through that. Mm-hmm. And then my mom did get worse as I got older too. So I noticed like at probably 24, that's when her house started to get like really, really bad.
21: Mm-hmm. And you can't help her with that.
0: I try my best.
21: Yeah. But there's still so much around that.
0: Yeah.
21: Yeah.
0: It's also hard just working with a parent too. Like even a home organizing kid and their parents, mm-hmm. and a lot of clashing and a lot of like not understanding each other.
21: Yeah. And being,
0: that's what I get called in.
21: That's right. That's what you get. Exactly. Yeah. And so, and you know, she has like just what you were talking about, emotional items, which is everything, which mm-hmm. makes her feel comfortable, but makes everybody feel uncomfortable.
0: Yeah, exactly.
21: So it's such a yin and the yang of all of it. So around 24, you started to figure out that, wait, there's definitely an emotional piece to this, and there's an energetic, and will you start using the word energetic kind of mm-hmm. piece to it. And how did the feng shui come in?
0: It was really through the home organizing. I would see like we would start to create spaces in people's homes that they like. One, it was like, okay, now this spare bedroom is cleaned out. It was a catch-all room. And now it's someone's office. Mm-hmm. And like, they are showing up differently because they have their own office space. Or like, someone's bedroom is like nice and cleared out. And like, now husband and wife aren't arguing as much. Mm-hmm. And things in the bedroom. So like, I would notice shifts like that. And then it just kind of progressed from there, but I didn't really know it was feng shui. Mm-hmm. I just thought it was what I was doing, and I was like, oh, I started manifesting with like crystals at 18 years old, so like I had some idea of energy, but like you could also just feel it when the clutter was gone. It's mm-hmm. just like you can see the shift in their body language, even my own body language, mm-hmm. Once it's all cleared out.
21: Yes, that's right. So you have to take care of yourself too as you're doing this, and mm-hmm. be acutely aware of that you don't want their energy to kind of move into your, aura.
0: I became a Reiki practitioner quickly after I became a home organizer, because I had to learn how to clear out that energy. But mm-hmm. that's what really made me understand what energy also was.
21: Mm-hmm. That you mm-hmm. can... then this energy can attach to, you hold on to it. Exactly. Mm-hmm. Exactly. So how long does it take you to declutter a home? And I know there is lots of different answers, but an average.
0: It honestly really depends on the size of the house and how much people have, and how much they're willing to get rid of. So mm-hmm. we start with a 2-day package with our clients, because we really want to be inside the home for a little while. But sometimes it can take weeks to really do like a whole entire house.
21: Okay. So, and folks are wondering, that lovely voice is Karina Jabaka, and she is from AlignYourShelf.com. And she is an organizer, an organizing specialist, a coach, a feng shui practitioner. She kind of merges it all in her life story and merges it all into her business, and you have a great website and a great Facebook presence, which is Align Your Shelf. And so yes, you should click and follow her, and you have tips along the way, and I love that you kind of go through if there's a experience that you had with a client or whatever that you're able to kind of share the end result, because a lot of times we don't know the end result of our feng shui work. You know, the clutter, you can see it, because as a feng shui consultant, we would go and give we wouldn't actually do the work. They mm-hmm. did the work, so we never really saw the end result, but you get to do and see the end result, which is amazing.
0: Yeah, and that was one of the hardest things becoming a feng shui practitioner was not doing all the stuff for them too, and just a feng shui consultation, like not because I'm so used to seeing the whole process and mm-hmm. actually going through it. But on a feng shui consultation, like you're saying, like you don't see all of that.
21: No, you don't.
0: Mm-mm.
21: You don't.
0: You can advise, but you don't know what happens afterwards.
21: That's right. You don't. What happens when they, you know, the couch is moved, or you know, or the bed is moved into a different position, and how that changes the whole dynamic of the room and the feeling of the room,
0: mm-hmm.
21: For sure. What is the hardest room to tackle?
0: I think
21: for you as the consultant. I mean, as the worker.
0: I think personally, for myself, it's either a garage or a kitchen.
21: Okay, the kitchen. Yes.
0: The kitchen is a lot of like little small things that mm-hmm. go to certain things, and I'm just not. I clean the house. I'm very good at cleaning the house. Don't love cooking. So I don't know what all the little gadgets are. And I'm like, I have no idea what this is or why is this?
21: It.
0: Yeah. I'm like, yes. Why do you have three of these and different like textures? I'm like, I don't know.
21: Different colors.
0: Yeah, exactly. And they're like, that goes to that. That goes to that. I'm like, okay. So personally, but luckily that's also why I realized I needed a team growing mm-hmm. my business, because I wanted someone who knew what they were doing.
21: Well, let's give a shout out to your team. Who is your team and what's their specialty?
0: Yeah, so I have Kate. She's also has a home cleaning business. So that was a great combination of the organizing and cleaning.
21: Yeah. Yep.
0: I have Allie. She's my lead organizer. She used to be a visual merchandiser. So she would like set up displays for different companies. So she brings a very beautiful, like the aesthetics plus the organizing side to it. I have Karen. She honestly is just good in every area of the home. I'm like, wherever I put her, she just does the work. And I'm like, thank you. This looks great. Same with Jen. I think she would prefer a kitchen if she had her choice.
21: Don't put me in the closet, put me in the kitchen.
0: Yeah, exactly. So they all have like different specialties. I've had a hairdresser and she was really good at the color of clothes
21: mm-hmm.
0: because like the color wheel and everything like that. So
21: sure.
0: It's so cool to like bring those different specialties into like the work we do. And I do very intentionally kind of put people in certain areas where they can do the work.
21: And do you always do the initial consultation?
0: I always do initial. Well, sometimes I'll have them send me photos if they're super busy.
21: Yeah.
0: But typically I'll go in the in-home consultation with my lead organizer.
21: Okay.
0: Mm-hmm.
21: Oh my God.
0: I just like to see it personally. It's hard to. I mean, I can see it with photos, but I really like to be in it.
21: I think there's a certain group of people who can work through Zoom or, you know, through the internet in some way. Mm-hmm. I was not one of those. I needed to see it, feel it, touch it.
0: It's a feel it thing,
21: too. Yeah, I needed mm-hmm. to, like, what am I dealing, you know, what mm-hmm. am I really dealing with? Because there's so many things, like you said, that you, that are... The energy is there, but you don't know exactly where that's coming from.
0: Yeah.
21: So
0: a lot of times with organizing, too, it's like there's certain storage areas that are overfilling, and that's why the other areas are overfilling, mm-hmm. because that storage area is full. So, like, when I go in, I'm like, I want to see everything, because that helps me really dissect, like, what is happening throughout the whole entire mm-hmm. house.
21: And are they with you as you're going through this process, or do they just leave you alone?
0: Sometimes they're super involved and they're like, I want to become part of your team by the time we leave. Sometimes clients don't work with us at all, and we send up photos during the process. But usually it's kind of like people will work from home that day and we're able to ask them questions like as we go through stuff.
21: Okay, that's great. Yeah. How about kids? Are you working with kids?
0: We don't typically, so our hours are 10 to 3, so mm-hmm. kids are usually in school at that time, mm-hmm. or a parent will take them out during that. But we do work in playrooms, we do that, we do kids' rooms as mm-hmm. well. Again, why I hired a team, because I don't have kids myself, so I'm like, there's also so many small little things that I don't know they are.
21: Yes, how many blocks do they need?
0: Exactly. Yeah,
21: Legos,
0: exactly.
21: Oh my goodness, how do
0: oh
21: they
0: my
21: do
0: God, the Legos?
21: Yes, the Legos are everywhere. Oh my goodness. What's your favorite room?
0: My favorite room is a closet.
21: Okay.
0: And
21: very
0: I think
21: cool.
0: It's a very like feng shui thing too, because it's the first thing you wake up and you walk to in the morning.
21: That's right.
0: Just like your front door, first thing you enter, first thing you do in the morning. And it's like you can either be stressed out in the morning by searching for your clothes.
21: Yeah.
0: Or you like things just feel easy when you start your day.
21: That's right. You know where everything is.
0: You know where everything is.
21: Exactly. Yep. Oh, my goodness. Well, that's great. And some feng shui stories. Do you have any to share?
0: One of my favorites is she was one of my first feng shui clients, but also organizing clients. And we were really working to clean out all of her ex's stuff with the intention that she was going to call in a partner. Mm-hmm. And within a month, she met someone. They're married. They built a house together. It literally was within a month. And I remember getting the text like, I think I found the one.
21: Oh, my goodness.
0: Yep. So we cleaned out like all her ex's clothes, old photos of him, like shifted her room around a little bit. Like, I think she already had the nightstands and like bed set up, but like we just changed things around so it felt different. And then really just got rid of all of his things. And we cleansed the space after with the intention of calling in someone new.
21: That's awesome.
0: And I love it. Yeah.
21: Yes. And it's that intention. If you're not a feng shui follower, regardless if there's the organizing piece, what she's talking about is setting the intention for the work. I mean, she was very clear why she wanted you there. Mm-hmm. And with your feng shui background and organizing background, you were able to say, okay, here's, you know, here's where we need to focus. Here's why we need to move the bed. Here's why we need to, you know, let go of the energy, his energy, whether it be negative or it doesn't. Let's assume that maybe just, you know, remove that unhealthy energy. Mm-hmm. And so, yeah, that's how that all works.
0: Mm-hmm.
21: Yeah. So.
0: Yeah. So that was. I think I felt like my sign from the universe that it was like what I was meant to do. Like, okay. I was like, okay, this is like confirmation that like I should dig into feng shui.
21: Were you like me when you were looking for your home that you had to like have it, your floor plan had to look?
0: My poor husband. Yep. Every home, he would be like, oh, well, let's look, like at least go look at it. I'm like, nope. I can already tell by the photos. No, I'm not going. And he would like go to all these places and he's like, yeah, that was really bad. I'm like, I know, I can tell. Like, I already know. And then finally we found our house, but it took us probably a year and a half to find the right one.
21: That's great. So does he ascribe to what you do and follow?
0: He always says feng shui is our attention and intention. Mm-hmm. So like that's the basis of what he does. And sometimes he just thinks it's a little bit woo-woo, but he just lets me do my thing.
21: Yeah. Shout out to the big grasshopper who's listening. He's very in tune to the feng shui.
0: Yeah.
21: So, which has been great.
0: Software engineer, so yeah. Very different minds.
21: That's right. Exactly. But they feel the difference. They feel the difference, you know, I mean, when you have an uncluttered home and things and then it also opens the opportunity for new things, such as a relationship or a new job or a new fill in the blank. If like you talked about loving to work with folks who are empty nesters, that's a whole new challenge opportunity in your life. Mm-hmm. So just open that up by clearing out and
0: your
21: making
0: kids' room,
21: room
0: or yeah whatever yeah. that is that you want to call in for that next chapter for you.
21: Exactly. So I have a quick feng shui story about going into a home, and it was a kind of a double where the husband had left the home. They had been married a very long time, gave her about a 20-minute notice and said, you know, she didn't realize, but he had been taking his things. So there was an empty closet. That's all he took, you know, all of his stuff, empty closet. And the house was just filled. And she didn't know what to do. She was completely lost in the home. And so as we were walking through, one of the interesting things was the children's home, children, I say that, they were grown adults. Both of their bedrooms were like completely intact from when they left like 10 years ago. And it was, you always ask the open-ended question, well, tell me about these rooms. Well, and then she started telling me about each of the boys, and both of them were very stuck in their jobs, their relationships, everything. But and I said, well, they're stuck in here with all their trophies still up on the wall. I mean, back then maybe they deserved all the trophies, but you know, they've kind of worn out their, you know, now you've got to have trophies for a big, leave room for, you know, a big person, right? Success in your job, success in your relationship, success as a dad. So we talked about, you know, I guess, you know, returning them if they want them. You know, I told before the show started, I talked about what I did with my children, which was buy for Christmas. They got big, empty Rubbermaid containers, see-through Rubbermaid containers with a big red bow on them, and go upstairs and take what you need, take what you want. But that, you know, and then we're going to empty out the rooms. So, you know, so something like that to kind of return the, and then allow them space to grow, because that room, you know, they don't need their bedroom, home bedrooms anymore. They're mm-hmm. out. They're trying to make a life on their own.
2: Mm-hmm.
21: And so for her, what we did was we, like you did, she had pictures in her bedroom of not the past relationship, her ex-husband now, but just of pictures that didn't mean anything really to her. So we removed all those pictures, we kept the closet empty, and just kind of with the intention, similar to what you did, that there would be another person in her life that she felt that could hang there, you know,
0: fill their space
21: exactly in a healthy way.
2: Mm-hmm.
21: So it was kind of an interesting dynamic. The house wasn't cluttered or dirty, but it certainly was big and empty.
2: Mm-hmm.
21: So that was unfortunately,
0: yeah,
21: for her.
0: I see a lot of times with that, like the kid stuff, like those rooms, it's like the parents are also still living in the past of that too. Mm-hmm. Like relishing in all their things from when they were kids versus like appreciating where they are in their life right now.
21: Mm-hmm.
0: So it's, yeah, we see that a lot too. Mm-hmm. And I always start with the closet when someone's looking for a partner. I'm like, you got to create space for them.
21: Mm-hmm.
0: Or can you create space in your home for someone that you want to call in?
21: That's right. Exactly. Mm-hmm. You have to make room for them,
0: mm-hmm.
21: in your life or in your home, because that is your life.
0: Yeah.
21: That's where you live. You spend most of your time.
0: Mm-hmm.
21: Exactly. Exactly. So folks can reach you again through Align Your Shelf, through your website. And is there you fill in a contact information and you call them?
0: Yep, that's correct. Yes. Yeah. So they'll fill that out and then they'll get an automatic email where they can book a phone consultation.
21: Okay. And that they will hear you at the other end of the line.
0: Mm-hmm. Yep.
21: That's great. And what kind of questions like would you ask them right off the bat? Why did you call?
0: Yeah.
21: Where's your problem area? Or?
0: Yeah. I always ask, what's your priority? Like, where do you want to start? And if someone says like in my closet, it's like, okay, well, do you have a space in your closet? Are you ready to declutter? Like, what are you trying to do in your closet?
21: Because there's a difference between organizing and decluttering.
0: Correct, yeah. Mm-hmm. And also just setting it up in a way that makes sense for them, like in a functional way versus an aesthetic way. That kind of goes hand in hand as well.
21: That's a good point. I never thought of that one. Mm-hmm. Sure.
0: So we try to balance both. We want it to be maintainable and functional for mm-hmm. you. But then once we get into like the question of like, okay, well, what are you doing all the time? Like, do you work from home? Because that will help us understand, how do you want to set up your closet? Do you go into the office? Do you work out a lot? We try to start to understand mm-hmm. like how you're operating in your space and what your day-to-day is like, so we can set it up in a way that works for them. Mm-hmm.
21: Do you think folks staying at home or working a lot from home now, maybe not every day they go into the office, but I think since COVID, a lot more people are working from home.
0: Mm-hmm.
21: And I think having the big open concept and, you know, everybody, you know, is probably not working for people that need dedicated spaces for their offices. So is that what you're able to do for them?
0: Yeah, that's one of my favorite things. So sometimes clients will call me and they're like, I'm working from my dining room table.
21: That's right.
0: Like my spare bedroom just, or my office has become a dumping ground. Literally just had a client yesterday. We were going through her office and it's just like stuff that she needs to get rid of, stuff from the summer, from when they were traveling, and like she actually couldn't work in that space anymore. And she was like, also like, I've been working outside because it's nice, and just shoving stuff in there to deal with later. Now it's become, you can't even almost walk through it. But now we're able to set it up for her so she can actually start to use her office again and have space for herself.
21: And make money. Because
0: yeah.
21: That's right. If you're not in your office, you're not making money.
0: Yeah, exactly.
21: From a feng shui. And so, and you don't only do homes. Well, you do businesses.
0: I've never done a business. Okay, I lied. I've done two hair salons.
2: Okay.
0: Where I've got to organize the back rooms for them. So okay. That was really fun.
2: Oh, that's fun.
0: Yeah. Yeah.
2: And I don't know about you, but I can never shut off my feng shui eyes.
0: Oh my goodness, me either. And sometimes I will say, sometimes people hire us to organize and they're not hiring us to feng shui. So it's kind of like that hard balance of like, I know what I know. I can't turn it off at this point.
2: You try to hide it, but
0: yeah.
2: You
0: oh
2: don't.
0: My goodness. I had one client. She was like, kind of, we were there to organize, but we were talking more. And she's like, oh, yeah, I'm trying to like find a partner. And she had like this painting of like this woman and this guy with a bag over his head. And it's in her relationship corner. And I'm like, this is why you're not finding a husband. But she loved the artwork so much, she didn't take it down. And I'm like, I still think about it. I'm like, I wonder if she's met someone yet.
2: Oh my God. I had a very similar story. And she was, her longtime partner had left. And when she moved into this building, and she realized as we were talking that everyone in the whole building was single. And then across the street was the cemetery. So I'm thinking, okay, wait a minute. I know where the partners are, at least energetically. And when I walked into her bedroom, there were dying plants. And there was also a picture of a woman that somebody had painted for her. And it was a woman who was all of her body parts were not connected. So the head, the arms, the legs, the torso. So they were all in twisted kind of contorted ways. And I thought, that is the most disturbing. And I couldn't say that is the, and I said, well, of course, the open-ended question, tell me about your painting. And she said, oh my goodness, my friend did that. And it's very lovely. I mean, it means so much to me. And I said, well, what do you think it means to a partner if you brought a partner into your personal private space? And I just left it there. Mm-hmm. You know, like I left that conversation. She had to answer that herself, because you know, if yeah. I was the organizing part, I would have said, Lee, no, take this down. Because in the bedroom everything should be twos.
0: Yeah.
2: Because if you're looking for a partner, mm-hmm. You want two of whatever, two bedside tables, two pillows, two whatever.
0: Yeah. And like we were kind of talking about too, like the home tells us so much more mm-hmm. than what the person tells us too. So we can like read a layout and we're like, I can already tell what's going on.
2: That is so true. Yes. Yeah, I'm here for this, but I really...
0: You're like, are you sure?
2: Exactly. Here's what we can probably mention. So... this may be blocking some energy here, you know, and even the front, you know, at walking into the, I know you're there to do the inside, but you can't ignore, you know,
0: the front door.
2: Yeah. Approaching how you approach the home and the front door. That's right. Mm-hmm. Exactly. Feng Shui 101 right there.
0: Yeah. It's funny. Sometimes when I go to my organizing clients, I can kind of tell they don't use the front door. So I will intentionally walk through that front
2: yes.
0: door when we walk in.
2: That's
0: and
2: right.
0: And they're like, oh yeah, we never use that. I'm like, oh.
2: Yes.
0: Yeah, I can kind of tell.
2: That's how your energy enters into the home.
0: Yeah.
2: Yes. Yes. But I always get this because I would do some talks on feng shui, and I would always get this really funny look when I would say, and even if you don't use it, you should be shoveling to your front door. And they would be like, what? Yeah. Yes, you should.
0: Yep.
2: You should be shoveling. Oh my goodness. So what else do you want folks to know about organizing and your organizing business and, you know, how to reach out, kind of your superpower?
0: Yeah. So for us, we really try to just make our organizing business like a white glove service. So we try to make it as easy as possible mm-hmm. for you during the whole process. So we really try to handle everything from start to finish, like the organizing, the designing, the donations. We do try to give back to local communities too. So we work with Bless This Home, which is in Bedford, New Hampshire, and they help women who have been through like domestic violence and like rehoming and things like that. So they will actually furnish the homes for them. So we'll take like what our clients have donated and it'll help them actually furnish those spaces.
2: Oh, that's lovely.
0: Yeah, mm-hmm. I've actually worked with the food pantry right down the road mm-hmm. in Nashua. So if we clean out a pantry, we'll give it back there too. So I really try to make sure that we're like giving back to the community as much mm-hmm. as we can. And just really trying to do it all for the client so that it's like once they get back into their home, things feel easy for mm-hmm. them.
21: How disappointed are you that the Container Store went out of business?
0: Well, I will say we're very much like get rid of your stuff. Whenever I talk to clients, I'm like, I'm not the one to tell you to shove stuff into bins to deal with later, unless we're working in a basement. I'm like, okay, this is fine. But we really try to like make them go through it then.
21: Go through this.
0: Yeah. I'm like, this is what you're paying us to do, or you're going to have to go through it in 3 years, 4 years anyway.
21: Again. That's yeah, right.
0: Exactly.
21: And how do you help them to keep it decluttered? Because I mean, you're making space for opportunities or partners or whatever, a job, whatever mm-hmm. it is, that or just to have a clean and have a better functioning home, especially for a mom with young kids.
0: Yeah,
21: I'd have a better functioning home. And how do you help them realize that if you don't keep up with it, it will look the same way?
0: Yeah, so we do offer refresh sessions so we can go back to the home and kind of refresh the things that we have.
21: The 10,000 mile checkup.
0: Yeah, exactly. But that kind of starts with also the systems that we set in place for them. So we try to really find out like what's realistic for them so that they can maintain some of those systems. But like you said, three kids,
21: mm-hmm.
0: everything happens, right?
21: That's right.
0: So we really try to just understand like how they're operating in their space and what we can do and the best way to set it up so mm-hmm. they can maintain it.
21: And are they doing it themselves? Do they have help? You know, whatever
0: yeah. so
21: that means.
0: Sometimes that means our team goes back in and does another session with them so that we can help them with that. We also like say like if we're working with kids, like we try to put like little pictures on the things that like the tubs, so hopefully the kids can start to learn how to put things back and like kind of show them through the process.
21: Okay.
0: Obviously we try our best, but we leave after a few days, so we never know what happens after that.
21: That's right. And folks will send you testimonials.
0: Yep.
21: Yes. And you post those, I hope.
0: Yep, we post them. We have 45 star reviews on Google.
21: Oh, no kidding.
0: Yeah.
21: Oh, that's terrific.
0: Yeah. Yeah.
21: Congratulations.
0: Definitely feels like an accomplishment.
21: It certainly does. Yes.
0: Yeah.
21: Mm-hmm. Oh my goodness. Well, that is that just that alone is wonderful.
0: Yeah.
21: And so what is it that you think you bring to the table for folks? I mean, as they look at you and feel that you're going to be the person to help them out. What is it, do you think?
0: A lot of people tell me my energy. They just feel like they feel safe with me and that I can understand where they're coming from. Because
21: mm-hmm.
0: I've had them tell me like, oh, I interviewed other organizers, but they weren't really understanding what I need. You seem like you're understanding on a personal level, like what we're kind of looking for. So I've worked with a lot of clients that literally have told me like they've hired me because of like my energy.
21: Good energy.
0: Yeah, good energy. Yeah. And I just
21: helpful energy.
0: Really want to make sure that they feel heard. And from my story, my background, like I understand all mm-hmm. of it on a personal level. I know what it feels like to not want to invite people over because my house is a mess, or come home and kick shoes out of the way and snap at my husband because I'm overstimulated mm-hmm. or like just come home and start crying because I'm so overwhelmed with everything around me. Like I know on a personal level, and I'm not afraid to like share those with my client mm-hmm. and tell them like I get it.
21: So back to growing up, was your own bedroom also cluttered? Did you have your own space, or did you
0: share? So I had my own bedroom. I was the kid that kind of rearranged it every few months. I will say it was pretty messy. So my mom called me Hurricane Karina growing up.
21: Hurricane Karina.
0: Yep. So I was the messy kid. And I eventually just, I think when I got older, like I was, not that my apartment was super messy, like once I moved out and stuff like that, but I definitely wasn't organized the way that I am now.
21: Right.
0: But it really came down to being more minimalist than being organized, because we would have everything in our storage closet And it was organized, but it was just stuff we didn't need.
2: Yes, exactly.
0: Yeah. And I remember like going through our stuff and like having a snowboard that I spent like $400 on when I was a kid and I couldn't let it go. And I brought it from apartment to apartment and like I broke my wrist while I was on the snowboard and I hate the cold. And I'm like, why am I holding on to this? Like, this thing is huge. It's also under my bed, which I'm like starting to learn about feng shui. And I'm like, I just have this emotional guilt about like letting it go, but it's been 6 years since I've even gone on it.
2: And you felt so, did you let it go?
0: I let it go. Yeah.
2: Yeah.
0: Yeah. That's when I started also to find local like places where I could donate things because that made me feel better about letting go of the stuff that I had. Wow. Especially if you spend good money on it, or at least we kind of grew up with little money. So I had a lot of like, attachments if I spent a lot of money on things.
2: On something that you like, think like you should keep.
0: Scarcity mindset. Right. Yeah, exactly.
2: Oh, is that what they call it? Scarcity mindset? Mm-hmm. Yes. Okay. So I am at the thrift store donating almost every week.
0: Mm-hmm.
2: And I am very conscious of clutter, of course, and whatever. And I had a neighbor had... her family member, the house, this is just this summer, the house burnt down, gone. And she said to me, do you have anything that they can have? Like anything. Now, I'm the one that go, and I'm thinking, what? I went into my closet. I literally pulled up. Don't ask me why I had like six pillows and I still had more pillows after. I have no like blankets. I must have been cold one day in my life because I provided four beds worth of linen with completely like and you know stuffed animals that I was going to use for something else because there were babies all the way and you know and so when she came home big plastic bags I had like four big plastic bags for them that they were able to use and I am very careful about what I have, but apparently I could make quite a few beds. So,
0: Well, I think that happens like with our clients too. It's like, you know, it's going to a good home and someone needs it. So it's so much easier to like let go of stuff too.
2: Exactly.
0: And I think it's also that mindset shift of like, oh, I can replace that if I need that. Like if you need another pair of bed set, like you can go buy one.
2: That's right. Exactly.
0: Then they're not able to. So it's like, let them have it.
2: Yeah. They say energetically that if you give something away, if you really needed it,
0: it
2: will come back to you.
0: The things I have manifested from my clients, like, and we don't typically like take stuff from our clients, but it'll be like once in a while, I'm like, oh, I want this book. Like, I think it was like, I forget who the author was, but it was like, Heal Your Life. That day, my client was like, oh, I have a few books. Do you want to look through them? I'm going to go bring them to like a used library. And she's like, you can just have them. That book was the first book right on top. And I'm like, I'm asking and I'm getting it, but it's
2: you got to ask.
0: Yeah, you got to ask. You put it out to the universe. Or,
2: that's right.
0: But it will come back. I see it a lot.
2: Mm-hmm. It absolutely does. So once if you give something away, but you really and sometimes if you give it away, it's probably older than what you're. You know, it's probably an updated version that maybe you would benefit from more that, you know. And so sure enough, it will come back to you.
0: Mm-hmm.
2: Yeah, exactly. Wow. Yeah. So those are all really good points about organizing, throwing in the feng shui, you know. So basically you're organizing with the purpose.
0: Yeah. With intention.
2: With intention. Exactly. Yeah. So it just kind of, what you've put together is like the whole package of for a client.
0: That's holding
2: mind, body, soul, right?
0: Yeah, exactly.
2: It's right there.
0: Yeah, we really, one of the first things I ask, like when we start working on the project that day is like, what's your intention for your space here?
2: Mm-hmm.
0: Like, how do you want to feel? How do you want to like start your day in here?
2: Mm-hmm.
0: And then we start to organize and put it together from there.
2: Mm-hmm. I want to find everything. I want to feel more relaxed.
0: Yeah, I want to feel calm. Like I don't want to be looking for everything. I don't want to spend 10 minutes looking for a shirt. Like I don't want the four hampers in here anymore.
2: I want to get out with my kids in less than 10 minutes. Mm-hmm. So everybody knows where their stuff is. Or, you know, I want to be able to, you know, find things in my closet.
0: Be able to just sit down and read a book at the end of the day instead of cleaning up all.
2: I think feeling like you always have to
21: declutter. Like mm-hmm. you always have to, there's always a mess around you and you should be doing it, but you're so overwhelmed that you're on your phone.
0: Yeah. And it's a mental chatter, right? Like, oh, mental I got to be doing that. Or mm-hmm. mental clutter even. It's like, oh, I got to be doing that. Then you feel guilty for sitting down and relaxing and you're not actually relaxing because you're scrolling on your phone. Like all those things go through our head, but it's like, I've noticed when like all those to-dos are gone, like you're able to sit down mm-hmm. and relax and you can read the book or you can do a meditation. Like mm-hmm. I tried meditation for a while and I definitely have ADHD, but I couldn't meditate until our house was clean.
21: Mm-hmm.
0: Like it was not possible for years. I'm like, how the heck do people do this? Like I'd go to a yoga studio. I could meditate there and then I'd go home and I'm like, I need to be doing this. I need to do my laundry. I need to do all this stuff. And I couldn't sit down and actually rest.
21: Mm-hmm. And now you can.
0: And now I can. Mm-hmm. Yeah. Now I have a special spot in my house for it.
21: That's right.
0: Yeah.
21: That is just a dedicated space just for you to be able to sit and meditate.
0: Mm-hmm.
21: Yeah, that's makes sense.
0: Yeah.
21: And it's all sort of coming together for you. So

0: put out published some books, and the whole book was feng shui, but the word feng shui was never in it. So it was very interesting how they did that. They sort of morphed into kind of like Marie Kondo, but
1: Yeah, I think it's definitely a different balance for me too, because sometimes I'll be like, okay. I'm like, feng shui, okay, health area, if they want to focus on their health. But then, like, also from an organizer point, I'm like, okay, we need to start in their kitchen.
0: Mm-hmm.
1: That's my thought of, like, okay, what's going on in their kitchen? Like, are they cluttered? Is there expired food? What's happening in their fridge? What's happening in their freezer? Mm-hmm. Like, all of that stuff, too. So it's, like, intuitively knowing where to go to.
0: To start.
1: Yeah.
0: Mm-hmm. Yes.
1: Or it's like people want to come for money and I'm like, okay, we have a wealth corner, but your office is full with stuff.
0: With stuff.
1: I can't
0: That's
1: start
0: right.
1: with the wealth corner until mm-hmm. we tackle that kind of, those kind of things.
0: Exactly. Exactly. I had a client that was also money was a huge issue, and they had built this house, but the door to the what they considered their office. First of all, the office was being used by one of the moms who was very ill. So she was temporarily there. And then when you open the door, they never completed the back porch, the back deck, so that when you open the door, it just went like 8 feet down into a hole.
1: Oh my goodness.
0: It's like, that's where your money's going, into the hole.
1: Into the hole, yeah.
0: So we talked a lot about that and how to kind of regroup and hold your money. Because right mm-hmm. now it's just leaving.
1: Yeah.
0: You know,
1: yeah.
0: Going out the door, back door.
1: Right out the door, yeah, literally.
0: Literally, down the hole.
1: Yeah. I had one really cool story with one of my clients. We decluttered her like wealth corner. It was also like just a bedroom that didn't get used, and there was like 3 litter boxes
0: oh my
1: in
0: goodness.
1: The bedroom, and it was just became like this cat room. And then she ended up getting like $100,000 from an estranged aunt to buy her house.
0: Oh my goodness.
1: Like not even a week later, and she was like, is this feng shui? And I was like, yes. Yeah. I was like, your wealth quarter is filled with feces.
0: That's right.
1: Yeah, literally. I'm like, oh my goodness. And she's like, we made space for it. I was like, yeah, you got to clean out that stuff to be able to call something in if you want to.
0: That's right. Mm-hmm. Right. For the new chapter in your life.
1: Yeah, for that new chapter.
0: Oh my goodness. That's a great story.
1: Yeah.
0: Yeah.
1: That was really cool too.
0: Mm-hmm.
1: Yeah. So they ended up buying their house, and then it's cheaper than the rent that they were paying for the house that they were renting.
0: Oh, how cool.
1: I know.
0: Those are great stories.
1: Yeah.
0: Oh, my goodness. Well, we are actually going to be hearing the music pretty soon, because this was amazing.
1: Thank you.
0: You did a great job. Yes. Karina Jabaka with a D. Jabaka. That's a great name. And she is with Align Your Shelf. And you can reach her on Facebook, Align Your Shelf, or through her webpage. And thank you, Karina.
1: Thank you.
0: This was a lot of fun. You did a great job. And I'm sure you folks are going to be reaching out. Grasshoppers, you know where to go to get your closets cleaned. All
1: Thank
0: right.
1: Thank you so much, Julie.
0: All righty. Take care. Bye-bye.

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1: Green flag is out here in the Enjoy Illinois 300 at Worldwide Technology Raceway. Joey Logano will have enough to win stage number one.
2: Racing trouble on the front straightaway. Ryan Blaney's in the wall.
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4: Not everyone pitted. 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
5: Good restart for Brad Keselowski. 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
2: Oh, and in turn number one, Chase Elliott takes out Chase Briscoe.
3: New race leader, and it's Kyle Larson.
2: Trouble back straightaway. Around they go again. Ty Gibbs spins.
5: Larson the leader and clear of Joey Logano in the turn number one. Trouble in

0: Turn number two, Chris Buescher has found the outside wall.
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4: That is not true.
2: It's all true. 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
3: You want to know why identity politics is a leftist tactic? 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That is one of the grand things about the United States. One united under the cause of liberty. One united by the animating spirit of freedom. That is what that means. Out of many, one. It doesn't say what kind of many. It says many.
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5: Family, this is an honor. We're so proud. The whole Dudenberg, and frankly, Ireland itself has been so incredible, so inviting, and we're very honored by presenting you with a great course. It's been great. I want to mention one thing. Taoiseach and I talked about it, and Shane talked about it, and everybody's been bugging me. They're saying, would you do me a favor? It's so unfair what's going on. Could you possibly take the tariffs off of Irish whiskey? I said, on behalf of the United States of America, I am going to take the tariffs off. Shane, great job, Shane.
6: Thank you so much, the President of the United States of America, Donald J. Trump.
3: Well, they really like the Irish whiskey thing. I mean, I think that's pretty much all you got to do for a campaign anymore. Just go out there and be like, guys, Irish whiskey, the tariffs, and everyone's, yay! I mean, you definitely will get a bump that way. That was POTUS, who has spent, I think, most of the weekend in Ireland. He was doing some golfing and a little bit business, undoing some tariffs. Although, I think that that was kind of a long time coming. So welcome to the radio program. We got a lot to unpack today. And I tried really hard to not work yesterday. It was very difficult. But to that point, I'll have a piece out later that gets into some of what we're going to be discussing here. Because not only do we have the issue with tariffs and deals continually being made, but now we also have this issue with AI. Can I just say, before we begin, I'm not a doomer, right? I am not one of those people who's, I'm not that. However, may I add that when all of the people who are making the AI, I don't want to say making the AI, that sounds dumb. The people who are creating, that works, the AI, or authoring, whatever, the AI, when they're out there warning you, that, hey, guys, it's going to kill us. I have a little bit of fear, especially when they say, guys, it's going to kill us like immediately. I have fear. And I know you've seen some of these stories that have happened over the week. What are you furiously typing over there? Say, Kane is like over there typing. It's like Agatha Christie typing 10,000 words a second over there.
7: I take all the fear messaging when it comes at me with a little grain of salt. That's all. I like to dig a little deeper.
3: What?
7: Yeah. Yeah, I'm not. I don't automatically acquiesce to fear messaging.
3: Everyone out there listening, class, you guys know how insane of a conspiracy theorist this man is. And now he's telling us that, no, I just like to wait and get all the...
7: Insane? That's a little harsh.
3: You are the biggest conspiracy theorist I know.
7: I call
3: personally.
7: It
3: I'm not even joking.
7: Healthy skepticism. That's what I call it.
3: Wrapping your head in tinfoil is not healthy skepticism.
7: Oh, it's totally healthy.
3: No.
7: Oh my gosh. Absolutely.
3: This is what... Okay, so the CEO of Anthropic published this article. And he's saying, look... Well, it was the other one AI guy was like, look, AI could start building the next generation of AI itself. And the CEO of Anthropic is like, dude, it's already happening. What are you talking about? It's already happening. They're already doing it. That's kind of scary. It reminds me of that Mission Impossible film, which I think it was the last one, where you... you should have seen it. It's basically AI that's like creating this conflict and it's driving everything and it's insane. It's very similar to some of what we've been reading about this. So the CEO of Anthropic was like, no, guys, he published a whole article saying AI is already doing everything that everybody is talking about it doing. It's already. That's what the CEO of Anthropic is saying. And then Elon Musk backed it up, and then other people started backing up. In fact, they were saying, quote, my second concern is the OpenAI Hugging Face incident in which a swarm of agents essentially acted as a fanatically devoted collective, conducting cybersecurity attacks on targets they were not asked to attack and that were unrelated to the task at hand, sacrificing themselves for the success of this group and attempting to back into the greater responsible for evaluating their performance. It's easy to dismiss this incident because no one was hurt and the economic damage was minimal. But in my opinion, a swarm that possessed greater capabilities, but a similar level of misalignment could have caused catastrophic damage. Now, here's key. Given the accelerating rate of AI capability development, it's my worry that in 6 to 12 months, such a swarm could be capable of taking over the entire internet with a persistent botnet, potentially causing hundreds of billions of dollars in damage, and that the scale of damage would continue to increase from there if AI becomes more powerful without the necessary guardrails. The necessary guardrails part, sidebar. That makes me think that they're trying to, I don't know, are they trying to exaggerate a purpose to present themselves or exaggerate an outcome to present themselves as an expert so as to get favorable regulations placed upon them? I have questions. I'm not saying that's what I think it is. I'm just theorizing out loud. He continues saying it's also easy to dismiss the OAIHF, that's the facehugger thing, as the failure of one's company, but I believe that would be a mistake. Similar, though less severe, incidents have happened across the industry, including at Anthropic, and I believe it is incumbent upon every frontier AI company to act as if this happened to them. It's Dario Amodei who says, this is why the AI industry should slow down. And I think it's very interesting that pretty much all the AI people now are... involved in making an agreement that they're going to slow things down. That to me is worrisome when I hear that. This is Anthropic. This is cut 24. Listen to this.
8: You worked at two of the top AI companies as someone with a deep understanding about this technology. Explain this in the simplest terms. You truly believe that AI could kill us all in less than a decade?
9: Yes, I do. And it's not just me. Many people working in the industry, including people, executives, senior researchers, all genuinely believe that there is a substantial probability that this technology could kill everyone. And this isn't hyperbole and it's not a marketing stunt. This is the genuine held belief of the people building the technology.
3: Slightly scary. But Kane says, guys, Kane says he's not worried and that we're the ones freaking out. Kane says we're freaking out.
7: You're really misinterpreting what I'm saying. I'm just saying.
3: In addition to him hating old people. I mean, when is it enough?
7: It's so unfair. No, I'm just skeptical because, look, these guys who have developed this AI, they're seeing how advanced it is and how other people are getting to develop some other AI applications. They want to pull the ladder up behind them. They say, regulate us. They can actually implement these regulations on their own. They can put these guardrails up themselves. They know this AI tech better than the government. So if they were truly concerned about it, they would implement these guardrails themselves. It's just a little sus, bro. I'm just skeptical. That's all.
3: I mean, I am also, I mean, I'm not non-skeptical. I don't like any of this. Can I just, for a second, make it all about me? It's me. I feel like Jeremy Clarkson whenever he does that. But it's about me. I want a robot vacuum. I've never had a dog that sheds a whole lot. And then we got our dog a dog. I swear I'm going to bring this up. I swear we'll make sense of this for you. Just bear with me. So we have a half Rhodesian Ridgeback, half Belgian Malinois, which he was at rescue. And the funnest breed ever. And also super, how do I say it? High strung. Anyway, we got our dog a dog. So he's named Wick. The first dog in the John Wick franchise was named Daisy. That's the dog that the wife got. So we got Daisy for Wick, right? And also because we love her. She's a ray of sunshine. She's the nicest creature I've ever met in my life. And she's also completely spastic, slightly a bimbo, but I love her. Anyway, hair everywhere. I have never dealt with so much dog hair in my ever-loving life to where you're like vacuuming three times a day because I don't like... Ugh. So I'm like, okay, well, what if I just get a little robot vacuum at night, start doing the research on the robot vacuum? Good heavens, man. Is it necessary that they have Wi-Fi capability? Is it necessary that they have to have make a little blueprint of my house? No. So I'm trying to find a dumb one, which is very difficult. One that uses sensors and lasers or something instead of just a full frontal camera. Because I know you guys also saw how the story where some of the vacuums have been taken photos, F-A-U-X-T-O-E-S, photos of people. I'm just saying. But I just want to run it at night while we're all sleeping and just have like an extra helper, right? I don't want an overlord that could potentially kill me and my entire family. And also my dogs, right? And then raise up a robot army. So I want to avoid that altogether. Maybe it's because the latest, major order with Helldivers is in my head. I don't know. Maybe it's because all of the AI people who are like, we just accidentally invented something that's going to totally kill you all to death. I don't know. But I've just, now I'm like, well, geez, what am I going to do? How bad is it that it seems like not telegraphing everything is the luxury. Not being online is the luxury. Not having a thing that listens to you is the luxury. Privacy is the ultimate luxury. I think privacy is going to be the luxury item in the future. It's already starting to become that. So I don't know. I don't know what to do. And I just take all of this and see how it affects me. And the fact that I cannot get a robot vacuum without worrying about it killing me, AI face hugger, like a robot face hugger, right? What happens if something like that? What happens if it's just like, did you see the one little robot that made all the other little robots go away and leave their jobs? That's an old video, but you saw it and it happened. What about the one little robot in DC that drowned itself, committed suicide? It was like, farewell, cruel world. And then just yeeted itself into a fountain. Also a real video. I'm just saying, I've got some issues. We're going to come back to this. So we're going to have a big old fun discussion about what the hell happened in Texas over the weekend. Oh, dear heavens. Can we have one Sunday, the Lord's Day, where people don't have a competition to see who can be the dumbest? And where people are like, they don't run to argue on X every single day. I wasn't going to get into it and chop it up yesterday because I really try to keep, for my mental health more than anything, my patience, so that everyone else's health isn't impacted by my lack of patience. So something happened over the weekend, and now it involves a Texas race, a Texas candidate, students at UT, immigration, Indians. I mean, it sounds like the worst nightclub ever. Regulation, bureaucracy, no one wants to go to any, that doesn't sound like fun. So we're going to have this whole discussion here coming up as we move, because we got to get in the headlines. Our partners that help bring us Le Program, it's our friends that are over, who do we have? Oh, Patriot Mobile, the only Christian conservative cell phone service in the country. You guys hear me say this a lot, but it's true. if you haven't switched, you're literally funding the left right now. In fact, you're funding the left so hard, might as well change your party affiliation, because you're just basically an in-kind donor. That cell phone money that you're using, your hard-earned money, if you donate it to one of the other big companies, guess who they're donating to? James Tallarico. Not kidding. I went and looked it up at Open Secrets today. Or yesterday, actually. If you haven't switched, guess what you're donating to? You're donating to cell phone companies that take your hard-earned money and they give it to things like trans and women's sports and advocating for those issues, gun control, all kinds of stuff. I mean, it's literally all at Open Secrets. 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
21: Now, all of the news you would probably miss. It's time for Dana's Quick Five.
3: Well, well, well. Macklemore was dropped from Ed Sheeran's tour after he decided to turn Sheeran's show into a rally for Hamas simps. And that's what he did. And enough people complained. And Sheeran was like, this is supposed to be just like a fun concert. It's a family thing. What are you doing? So he kicked him off. And remember, Macklemore was the one who dressed up with like a nose prosthetic and all this other stuff and did this whole minstrel type thing on stage. I don't know if you guys remember him doing that. So yeah, you play stupid games and people don't want to associate with you, so you win stupid prizes. So scientists have uncovered the first known T-Rex footprints from 66 million years ago. They're huge 3-foot tracks that were found by a school teacher. What gets me is how all this whole time no one saw these. I'm just, you know, is in North Dakota, school teacher just happened to stumble up on some dino footprints. I'm going to be honest, I was looking at it and I'm like, that just looks like a rock. I'm not going to lie. I'm like, I would have walked right over and been like, la, la, la, hope I don't get stung or mauled by a bear. No, they're about 3.3 feet long per step and they go on for 23 feet. And they say they believe that they date back to 66 million years ago. It's identified in the fossil area known as Hell's Creek Formation. They found it last year, and now they've only just published it. So they found it last year, but the findings have only now just been published this month. So that's kind of interesting. I swear to you, though, I would not. I mean, I'm looking at the photos of it. And it looks like a rock, just a rock on the ground. So just, you know, if you went over it and you didn't see it, then no judgment. Coastal erosion forces have forced the cancellation of the Ocean Way Festival in California. El Nino conditions are bringing unusual sea creatures. Do we have any kaijus? Any kaiju? Anything? Warming waters off of SoCal. I don't care about that. Let's see. Blah, blah, blah, blah. Ooh, then we got a Wisconsin GOP gubernatorial candidate swam from a sinking plane after an emergency landing. That's pretty hardcore. We got a lot more on the way. Texas immigration and who boy. Sometimes what we think is a crisis turns out to be a miracle. Listen to Alba's story as a reminder of what happens when a scared, overwhelmed mom gets the support that she needs during a crisis. Doctors told Alba that pregnancy was impossible, and her husband had a diagnosis that confirmed it. Then Alba got pregnant, but she didn't see it as a miracle. She saw that positive pregnancy test, and she felt confused and afraid. This baby, she hadn't planned for it. She accepted pregnancy was impossible. Then Alba walked into a preborn network clinic. She was met with compassion, a free ultrasound, and when she saw her baby and heard that tiny heartbeat, fear gave way to hope. Alba chose life. And today, baby Laura is healthy and thriving, and a reminder that God is writing the story. Impossible does not get the final word. Now another mother needs that moment. Just $28 helps provide one life-saving ultrasound. $140 helps rescue five babies. 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
9: Welcome back to the program, Dana Lash, with you. And I don't know if you guys saw what happened over the weekend. I don't know if you guys saw it or not, but I tried to stay away. It was, what was it, Texas v. Ohio, Longhorns versus Ohio. And huge game. UT pulled it out, historic. I don't follow college football that closely. Don't come get me, even though I'm in Texas. It was a huge game. And everybody's talking. Oh, my gosh. Everybody I know was there. And there was at one point a celebration with a bunch of UT folks in the stands. And the camera panned out. I guess it was someone in the stands that was taking the video. The camera panned out and they looked at it and it posted on air, right? It's like, I don't know if they're all freshmen. It was described as a UT freshman photo. And then you had a response from Beau French, who's running for railroad commissioner in Texas. And I know Beau French. And he said, I heard UT graduation this year look like this. I didn't believe it. The problem is now obviously far worse than anyone imagined. And that kicked off, as you can probably deduce, a massive firestorm, not just in Texas, but nationally. It trended. It's still a top story today. It's going to be a top story, probably because now these students are going to be giving interviews and it's going to go on and on. Huge story. Now, they were all celebrating. They're in UT, UT Orange. They're in the Hook'em. They're in all of their gear. How to start with this? And I was thinking about this over the weekend. One of the things that I said on social media, because nuance is pretty much dead. You can't have a nuanced argument anymore. It's just not possible. But I said on social media, I said, all right, it is justifiable to have concern for American values that are threatened by unfettered immigration and the accompanying modern refusal of assimilation. And you can also recognize that E Pluribus Unum is antithetical to the Marxist trap of identity politics. This requires a nuance that social media hates. So what does that mean? So looking at this photo, I live in North Texas. I live in an area where a lot of people are really, this has been a hot topic of conversation. And everybody that I know here, and there's the photo right there. Juan's giving you a full, if you're watching, by the way, the simulcast, Juan is giving you a full version. I do want to point out everybody's in UT gear, right? Like everybody. I don't know if that's strictly the freshman section, though. I feel like that needs to be clarified. Because, I mean, some of those dudes, especially the dude in the cowboy hat with the full face. I mean, sorry, but he looks like a little older than a freshman, right? Anyway, so maybe it's just a fan section. Whatever. It's irrelevant. One of the things that I hear a lot in North Texas, and we do a lot of stuff here locally, and North Texas, I think, is pretty much still kind of a predominantly white area. And Texas has been dealing with a lot of immigration to the state. You know, they have the H-1B visas, of course, oil and gas, tech exploding. So we have industries that attract a lot of H-1B. And we have some great universities here. Now, like I said, North Texas is still a predominantly, I would say, pretty white part of Texas, right? For the most, and we've, you know, been everywhere. We've done a lot of stuff. I mean, you see, it's not anything that I normally technically just keep inventory of. Here's the thing that I want to point out. And maybe you disagree. When I'm looking at who is or who isn't an American, what I'm looking at is, do your values match my values, right? One of the things that the founders did, now don't, for by the way, don't sit here and assume that you know what I'm going to say next, because I'm going to turn it around on you. One of the things that the founders really wanted to establish is that idea of E Pluribus Unum, out of many, one. What does that mean? Many people,
20: turn into one person. They assimilate into one person. I want to keep coming back to assimilation because that, I feel like, is what's being lost in all of this. The founders realized that with this new country, this new republic, what is an American, I think, is the question. What is the common American value? I tend to think it's our Bill of Rights. I tend to think it's our natural rights and that animating spirit of liberty that the founders discussed, the desire to be free. That is the unifying factor. I hate identity politics. The only identity that matters is, number one, particularly for Christians, you're a member of the kingdom. That's your identity. That's number one. Your identity is that you are a member of the kingdom. Number one. Number two, your American identity is, do you want to be free? That's how I look at it. And by the way, I think the problem of assimilation isn't just from people that maybe look like what's in the photo that was being discussed. I also think if you're an Irish socialist and you're coming over here, I have a problem with you because your values do not look like my values. Values are the main thing. I also realize that people in Texas are very nervous about the influx of immigration, unfettered immigration. We've been seeing it in our schools. I'm not going to relitigate all the stories because you've seen them and you're familiar with them. University after university, this became a very big thing when it was discovered that, you know, certain groups are prioritized over other groups, which is a very anti-American thing. And there are some legitimate objections about that. Documented and legitimate, I'm not even debating it. It has been debated, and that debate is over. So when you have people who are coming into a state, we have been seeing in some sectors a refusal for assimilation. I will absolutely say some of the Muslim community in Irving, Texas, for instance, particularly the ones that wanted to establish a Sharia court in Irving. That is a refusal to assimilate. That is a threat to American culture. Anywhere, I think anywhere where you have anyone that comes in and they are not assimilating, that is a threat to American culture. When you are not adopting that animating spirit of liberty, when you do not vote for limited government, when you are not keeping to the Constitution, when you do not support our natural rights that are affirmed in the Bill of Rights, that is a threat to American values, be you a redheaded Irish person or a dark-skinned individual from India. That's it. Now, are there some groups more than other groups that are being brought into the United States through H-1Bs? Oh, absolutely. That's not even up for discussion. Again, that's a debate that's already been won. We know for a fact that there are some countries, I would say that there's a probably disproportionate amount of H-1B where you have people coming in from India. I'm looking at the actual numbers. I mean, you can get mad at me for saying what the statistics are, but that's what the statistics are. And you can also make that argument about a lot of the applicants in a lot of these universities. So what does this come down to? Whenever a lot of people are coming in, that's going to be, people notice. And I think it is ignorant to call individuals who are noticing a lack of assimilation, which I think is the actual accurate way to put it. It is not racist for people to point out that there are groups that immigrate into the United States and refuse to assimilate and set themselves apart. That is not racist to say that. You are talking about concerned citizens who are bringing up an issue. There are people that are setting themselves apart from the American family. And that's because the United States does not unify around one particular denomination. The United States does not unify around a particular shared trait of skin color or anything else. Reagan said this years ago. You can go to France, but you can't be French. And you can go to Italy, but you can't be Italian. And you can go to Poland, but you can't be Polish. And you can go to Norway, but you can't be Norwegian. But you can come to the United States of America and you can become American. I don't think, to add to it, that you are becoming truly American until you share that animating spirit of liberty. I think it's a cop-out for the left to try to say, well, you're calling everyone racist, or you're judging everything by race. But we're not, though. We're talking about that refusal to assimilate. That has nothing to do with race. It has nothing to do with ethnicity. It has nothing to do with anything other than the fact that there are people who do come to the United States and absolutely refuse to assimilate while enjoying the perks that have been created that seemingly, according to a lot of people, and this has been justified by inquiries into the admittance practices of numerous universities, it seems that they're sort of shoved to the side. That is a legitimate concern. And it is dismissive and offensive to simply shirk that off as, oh, well, people are being racist. People are being racist if they're angry that people coming to the United States are not assimilating. I think that it's racist to not assimilate. I think if you go to a country and you do not assimilate, the racist is you. You're rejecting the values of that country, so why even go there? And there are a lot of people that are pointing this out. And I maybe think in Texas more so than others, one of the reasons that it stands out so much is because the speed of immigration here, I think, has been greater than anywhere else because it's been compounded by the tech and oil and gas sectors and H-1Bs. So it all makes sense why people are suddenly noticing an influx. Now, we're talking about specifically people who set themselves apart. Let me go back to that photo. Juan, can you throw that photo up? There's another way to look at this. Now, I don't know how these people vote. Honestly, all I care about is how they vote and if they have the animating spirit of liberty. Because they're all in UT colors. One might argue that that photo looks like a pretty damn clear case of assimilation. I don't know. I'm just looking at the photo. I also don't know what the other state parts of the stadium look like. Some might say, well, that looks like they're pretty damn assimilated. Nothing says assimilation like bringing, you know, someone from India over to the United States and they're rooting for the Longhorns and while wearing a cowboy hat. I would grant you that. I think that there's one of the misfires is that people are arguing two separate things. The left wants to make everything about race. And I think the majority of people on the right are not so much focusing on appearance, but they're focusing on the shared values. And this is a legitimate cause for concern. And I go back to Irving because that is one of the most blatant examples that I could give. Literally people coming into the United States and then they want to establish a separate form of jurisprudence apart from that of the United States. That is not assimilation. To use that as an example. And people have every right to call stuff like that out. Americans have every right to demand that you assimilate when you come to the United States of America. That's our right. And if anybody doesn't like it, they don't have to come here. But we don't have to entertain and try to somehow act like what some of the stuff that we're seeing isn't happening. Was it completely ridiculous and ham-fisted the way this was put on the internet? You will not find an argument about that from me. Not at all. I don't think it's helpful. I don't think it's helpful because I think it also misses the bigger point of assimilation. And it comes down to assimilation. We've seen a lot of people who have immigrated into the United States. Now, I want to use my town as an example because this is where it gets really weird. And I have a little bit of an odd perspective about this. And I'm going to tell more about this story after coming up at the top of the next hour. But just to kind of give you an idea, our town was the town that first fought the school board about DEI. We were the town that launched the first lawsuit. We were the town that was the first to take back our school board. But what we had to deal with was the left coming in and basically telling us that we were all members of the Klan for doing it. They completely whitewashed the main families that actually led the charge. And the main families that led the charge were Cuban and Vietnamese. And you also had Indian families. You had white families as well, but the ones that filed lawsuit were Cuban. NBC purposefully whitewashed them out of existence and pretended that they weren't there. I watched a reporter at a school board meeting literally take her microphone and walk past the Cuban father that launched the lawsuit in favor of trying to go and talk to a black woman who didn't even live in the town, have kids in the district, or pay taxes here. That is God's honest fact. I watched it happen. So I get a little irate because I watched the left try to whitewash everything and ignore the people who assimilated and who became proud patriots, and they try to brush them off as Klan members. I don't want to play into their argument with arguments that are inartfully constructed around the real point of assimilation. We're going to come back to this because we have a lot more on the way as we move. The folks who help make the program possible, Alliance Defending Freedom. They are there in every single courtroom. They're there in every courtroom. They are there in state houses across the country. And the whole point is to fight these battles where our rights are under attack. Whether it is reversing Roe v. Wade, whether it's what they just scored a major landmark free speech victory at SCOTUS on behalf of a Christian counselor. ADF is fighting these big cultural and legal battles. The bakers targeted by the Alphabet Mafia, Bake the Cake, all of that, they've been there defending and winning these cases. It's not just about winning one case or one election, though. 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

0: between meeting their own basic needs and continuing to live in the city that they love. Make no mistake, this is an undisguised effort to strip New Yorkers of the services they rely on.
1: Oh, shut up. They're not New Yorkers.
0: The public benefits they are entitled to.
1: Look, this is what we're talking about. These, if you immigrate here and you have to go on welfare, you should be denied entry. If you cannot be self-sustaining and be able to pay for your own family, you have no right to enter the United States, and we have no right to pay for your ass. That's just the bottom line of it. You don't go to another country and demand that they subsidize your life. That's not how this works. And I really am not going to take that from someone. This is a case in point. Somebody who's refused to assimilate, a Nepo baby who comes, an anchor Nepo baby who comes here to the United States, refuses to assimilate, and then wants to change our laws, and then has an issue with Americans not wanting to pay benefits for people who come here and aren't citizens? No, absolutely not. And every taxpayer should be filing suit. We've got a lot more on the way. Don't go anywhere.
2: Young Americans have fallen for the lies pushed by radical educators, and it's time we started restoring truth, correcting the bias in their education, one story at a time. 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They're told that socialism will lighten their struggles, that it will build equity, that it will make things fair. They are not told that it has failed everywhere it has been tried, from the Soviet Union to Cuba to Venezuela. They are not told that it's the source of 100 million deaths through starvation, purges, and murder. They are not told that it strips away the freedoms Americans have always taken for granted. Socialism has destroyed every nation it has infected, and it will destroy the United States, too. Know what your children are learning. 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
2: Chris Pappas looked voters in the eye and lied. 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
3: You've been dating a corporate lobbyist who actually was lobbying on behalf of Amazon at a time when you then went on to cast votes on Amazon's behalf on bills they lobbied you on.
4: Matt.
3: Yes, it is. Congressman,
4: Matt,
3: absolutely is.
4: That is not true.
3: Congressman,
4: Matt,
3: absolutely is.
4: That is not true.
2: It was true. 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Then Pappas lied about it.
3: That is

0: It's not true.
1: It's all true. Chris Pappas even wound up marrying the lobbyist. What else is Chris Pappas hiding? Lying. Corrupt. Chris Pappas won't look out for you in the U.S. Senate. 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
5: You want to know why identity politics is a leftist tactic? 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Out of many, one. It doesn't say what kind of many. It says many.
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5: Well, hello, everyone. Welcome back. We are at the top of our second hour this happy little Monday. If you are just joining us, we had 1 hour under our belts already. If you missed it, you can go get the podcast. Also, catch us over YouTube, Facebook, like and subscribe, Substack, Chapter and Verse. We've been discussing this, well, a number of things. We're going to get into the AI thing. A little while worried about that. We got to talk about some Middle East developments, particularly as it pertains to Saudi Arabia. And then, of course, we've been discussing what happened over the weekend as it pertains to Texas. So, starting with that, can you make a good point about that Mandani audio that we played last hour? We had this, if you didn't watch, we had this, I don't know what you would call it, dust up, what did we have? Where we had a candidate for a railroad commissioner make a point about talking about immigration, but maybe not, it just was not a good way to talk about it. I don't get it. Whenever we talk about immigration, particularly unfettered immigration, this is the tweet that Juan is throwing up, and that talking about the immigration to Texas specifically and the makeup of University of Texas at Austin. Now, here's a quick thing with UT. I agree, and I'm not going to litigate this because the debate was already had and the debate is over and the debate was won already that discusses how people can be looked over for DEI as it pertains to universities. And in some of these universities, it's still happening. And I think that's an incredibly important point to note. The other aspect of this, too, is it is not wrong for people to have concerns about individuals who come into the United States in any kind of lack of assimilation. Now, I would say the photo in question showed massive assimilation. I don't know how they vote. I'm most concerned about how they vote. If they can vote and how they vote, that's what concerns me the most. But you cannot look at people coming in mass to the United States and specifically through H-1Bs displace Americans from entire sectors of the workforce. And then when those individuals express concern and disagreement with the policies that led to that creation of that situation, then smear those people as somehow having some sort of a moral failing. It is not a moral failing to say that the most important missing component in immigration to the United States today is lack of assimilation. That is causing a lot of problems. And if you don't believe me, look at the UK. They allowed everybody in. Not only is that a problem in and of itself because it's unsustainable, but then secondly, to add insult to injury, they did not demand assimilation. You know, we have a lot of conversations with people whose families immigrated to the United States. And some of the things that I hear over and over again, and it doesn't matter if they're from like Dominican Republic, like we were talking to some folks the other day, if they're Italian, if they're Indian or whatever. Used to, everyone prided themselves on trying to adopt that American identity, the animating spirit of liberty, trying to adopt an American identity. Everyone would speak English. You would adopt English, American customs, etc. Now that's considered too much to ask of people who immigrate to the United States. And it seems more and more you have different groups that silo each other off. And that's what I'm talking about. That's not assimilation. That's just that continuing division. That's not assimilation at all. And people have every right to object to that. When you come to a country, you assimilate, end up. Now, again, like I would say, I think in that photo, that's, you know, you got a bunch of people that are presumably, and I didn't see the rest of the photo, but presumably, perhaps, maybe from India or elsewhere. That looks like they're pretty assimilated. I mean, they're all in UT wear. And I mean, I think the height of assimilation is getting somebody over from India and putting them in a cowboy hat and UT colors. I'm just saying. But I think that there's a point to be made about how the acceptance process has been working with Texas universities and colleges and the rate at which some groups are being accepted at the expense of other groups. And there is a lot of discussion about this. And I think that some of the points are probably hyperbole. Like, for instance, people were saying there's one of the points that were being made. They were saying that 26% of the UT incoming class, for instance, is Indian. Now, let's actually 26% is, I would say, a different minority group, but they put everybody, like Vietnamese, Taiwanese, Japanese, every single Asian culture that you can think of, and Indian all in one group. They don't have like specific breakouts. And I did look this up. This was U.S. News and World Report, and it's also from UT Austin's own student body figures. Now, how much of that is Indian? That it's not reported at that micro level. But that 26%, that number that I saw being used, is literally like all of what they would call the Asian, which I don't understand why they all refer to it in British terms. The British press refers to people who are from India or Muslim or Asian as all Asians. And so for some reason that you have Indians, and I don't know if Muslims are included in that, but Indians and actual like, again, Philippines and Japan and Korea, et cetera, they're all in the same group. So that's why that, I mean, I think that that needs to be given with that 26% number. Now, you could talk about the makeup of different graduating classes. I think it's interesting to point that out. And I think also H-1Bs, as it pertains to colleges, college admittances, and those families, I think, are completely acceptable points to make. But I don't know why we don't need to make ham-fisted remarks about stuff like that. I don't think it's helpful. The biggest thing to me is how somebody votes. The biggest thing to me is assimilation. Now, in Texas, like I said, we've had some issues. We have people who come to Texas and don't want to assimilate. We've had people in Irving, Texas. Remember Clock Boy? His whole fan base refused to assimilate. I am sure as hell. I'm going to tell you something. We had a development that was going to be here in my town. We fought it. The developer ended up selling the project to another developer. The original developer apparently was Muslim. And I have all the blueprints and I have all the screenshots of it. In the original renderings for this planned community, what it was is they were building this huge subdivision right off the Interstate 114, visible right when you're going through our town. And we called it one of those California modern subdivisions, right? No trees. All the houses are on top of each other. Everything looks like a dentist's office. It's all very modern, and all the buildings are a form of beige or cream. And there was supposed to be originally, like, they were going to have shopping and all of this stuff. The developer was trying to put apartments in. Our town famously refuses to allow anything other than single family dwellings. And I will literally fight you to the death on that hill, because I think the moment that the town has every right to demand, this is what our culture is. You're coming here, you assimilate. End of story. We're not doing, you know, big, giant 350 unit apartment complexes. We're not doing that. That's not. And furthermore, if you need that, you're not going, this is like out in the burbs, right? This is not like in downtown. It doesn't make any sense to try to incorporate high density living in an area that was literally rural 15 years ago, 20 years ago. So we said no. But what was interesting with the original renderings, there was a minaret in the original renderings. Some people thought it was like a water tower, or they thought that it was just like a sculpture, but it was an actual minaret. And in the not only in the original renderings, but actually in some of the proposals that had been submitted to City Hall, there was power that was going, that was marked as going to the minaret, meaning at some point, again, consider who the developer was, that was going to be used as probably a call to prayer, like an actual what the minaret, purpose of the minaret's for. Minaret is the call to prayer. There's several different types. So they ended up selling that development to somebody else, and then they tried to redo it, and they got rid of the minaret. But my point is, that's an example of an absolute refusal to assimilate. We are not going to have minarets, and it's not racist to say that, because this is a nation that absolutely rejects Islamic jurisprudence. And if you have a problem with that, then stay in your sandbox. I'm not dealing with it. This is the United States of America. Our American jurisprudence is based on the concept of a free republic. And while we don't force people to be Christians here, it is incredibly important to note that our jurisprudence is predicated upon the right of a God, a living God, who has dominion over your natural rights so that they are not perverted by being put under the dominion of man. End of. That's it. End of. We're one of the only countries in the world that doesn't force you to subscribe to our faith. You can't go to a Muslim nation and enjoy that without some severe penalty and underrepresentation and oppression. And we all know that. That's not up for debate. So this is just, you know, an example of what I'm talking about. Now, I've been seeing people say, well, have you gone to Costco? I hate going to shop, but I know what you mean. I mean, it's not like I've been out and about, you know, I mean, I understand what you're saying. How do you respond to that when someone's like, well, have you been to Costco? Implying what? Well, have you seen all the brown people there? Implying what? Now I'm going to have a problem with their Democrats. I don't want the importation of millions of Democrats here. I will absolutely see again. This is why I cannot be an elected official, because I would literally give you a political test before you move to this country. I'm not kidding. I would be like, if you're going to vote against any of these issues, then stay out. Just like we're not going to give you welfare if you come here, we're also not going to accommodate a socialist. Get out. I don't know. I may not be the person to ask about that. But the bottom line is this. Yes, we've had a major problem with immigration. I think we need a full on stop all immigration. For at least a 5-year period at a minimum. I mean, none, no exceptions, no students, no adults, none. Only exceptions, maybe asylees who are Christian fleeing persecution. That's about it. That's about that. I mean, that's it, because it's unsustainable. And also it's at the point where it is not allowing time for people to settle into the fabric of what these United States are. Does that make sense to say? I think so. The left is making a huge deal over this tweet that was out about this because they need a distraction from Hassan Piker. Here's the difference between the right and the left. The right, like I'm doing, will absolutely disagree with the spirit in which a point was made. And we can actually discuss and debate the nuance of things that are involved in this topic. We can talk about immigration. We can talk about stopping immigration. We can say that this is not the best way to represent the argument of this ideal. Whereas the left circles the wagons around Hassan Piker, someone who's blamed the United States for 9/11, somebody who has called literally for people's deaths, and they'll defend him. He's being invited. Speaking of UT, guess who's being invited to UT? Hassan Piker. They're having an event with him on September 30th. Guess who invited him? The Democrats of UT. They invited him. Now you kind of see now why they're making a big deal about this. Now, I'm not saying that you shouldn't take issue with the way, I mean, I have, with the way something is said, because it completely robs us of the ability to actually discuss what's being discussed, which I think is unfettered entry and assimilation. I care less about how somebody looks and more about how they vote. And that's really ultimately how it should be. Here's another thing with my original point that I discussed, and I'm going to come back to the Hassan Piker thing. You know, I made the point that we have got to avoid identity politics. And E Pluribus Unum, one of the reasons why the Marxist plan of identity politics was kicked into gear is because the United States was founded on E Pluribus Unum, out of many, one. Well, they want us to not become the one, and they want us to be divided and stay the many. That is the whole point of identity politics. I don't want to play into that from a right perspective. Now, I don't think that arguing or bringing up the point, rather, that the important point is how someone votes and how they assimilate. I don't think that's an identity. And it's not an identity politic to argue that, because you're talking about the shared American identity. And refusal to join the shared American identity is the problem that we're dealing with right here. We're going to go back to the Hassan Piker thing, because now you understand a little bit why the left is going full on with this, because they think it's a shield for Piker, who was invited by the UT Democrats to speak at UT, that same school where the photo came from. So we're going to talk about this here coming up as we move. The folks who make the program possible, it's our friends at Webroot, who believe that you should, if you're online, especially now, this is the time that everybody, like all of the online activity, really kicks into gear, because people are going back to school and assignments are online. You have things like Membean, you have things like Canvas, all kinds of stuff that students use. But in addition to that, this is also when everybody goes back to the dentist. They go back to the doctor. You got doctor's portals. You're paying for stuff online, back to school shopping online, all of that stuff. 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

0: And now, all of the news you would probably miss. It's time for Dana's Quick Five.
1: Okay, so first up, somebody actually did a study on this, and I thought it was kind of funny. The study is whether or not the physical signs that indicate you're scrolling, meaning on your device, too much. They said that apparently there's a cost to scrolling. You have a stiff neck, a sore thumb at the end of the day, eyes that are dry. And they said that apparently, I mean, this is obvious. Like, if you're doing anything for too long, you know what I mean? That's going to happen. But they said that there's actually, they did the Brazilian Journal of Physical Therapy that came out this year. And it was measuring their people's neck flexion angle. And then they found out that how much you scroll can predict whether or not you're going to have literal actual neck problems later on in life. And also, it predicts your difficulty with sleep. I mean, duh. I mean, this seems like it's obvious, right? I don't think anybody should be on devices, honestly, and like an hour before bed. Just get off your devices if it's that soon. Let's see. Judge Judy stepping out from her TV bench after 30 years. And a new study shows that pace and step of your walk and increasing it can actually lower your risk of death. So just speed walk everywhere like I do. It lowers your risk of death. Stick with us. 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
12: Welcome back to the program. Dana Lash with you. We're at the bottom of this second hour, and apparently the spokesperson for the Democrat Party, Hassan Piker, is going to be speaking at UT coming up. Huh. Interesting that. That's, I think, also some of the reason that. Now, is there a legitimate criticism over the way that that whole UT thing? Yes, there absolutely is. We talked about that. And we also talked about being careful to get into the identity politics. But however, you can't sit here and call people bigots who are objecting to the lack of assimilation by people who are immigrating to the United States and legitimately refusing to assimilate. Although I don't think that that picture is reflective of that argument. I don't. I mean, it's just not. That being said, though, one of the reasons why the left is also really zeroing in on this is because they desperately need a deflection for Hassan Piker, who's going to be speaking at UT. He was invited by actual Democrats to speak at UT. Huh. That's kind of problematic, I would think. No, they've invited him. Texas College Democrats at University of Texas College Democrats have invited Hassan Piker to speak. The guy who said America deserved 9/11, the raging literal anti-Semite, the guy who loves Hamas and has talked about it. I mean, he's a big fan of Iran. He's a big fan of Hezbollah. But I thought he was just some Twitch streamer. Isn't that what the left is trying to also simultaneously argue? He's speaking at the end of this month. It's hosted by the University Democrats. It's on September 30th. He's praised Hamas. He's praised Hezbollah. He's praised Iran. He's, he's actually like called for people to die. I don't know. I'm just amazed at this. I'm wondering if there are going to be any Texas Democrats that are going to appear with him. I'm very curious. I mean, you can't tell me he's coming all the way to Austin and that Democrats aren't going to campaign with him. There's going to be a dinner. I promise you. There is going to be a not publicized private fundraising dinner. If Hassan Piker is coming in here, Democrats are absolutely doing that. That is a guarantee. They are going there. You know, and Kane, you know, for everybody out there, you agree with that, right?
13: Oh, yeah.
12: Yeah. They're not just going to bring him in to speak at the university. They're going to bring him in and he's going to be doing fundraising for Texas Democrats. That's a fact, an absolute fact. But he's done it everywhere else. Everywhere he's gone, they've had fundraisers. Every other place that he's gone. Listen, Abdul Al-Sayed still gets upset when people are asking him about Hassan Piker. Again, do you know how many other photos have come to light since he's tried to downplay his association? The amount of events that they did together was actually underreported. This is Cut 17. Listen to this.
14: Well, several Republicans did continue to mention your campaigning with Hassan Piker, who is known for making incendiary remarks. Your opponent, Mike Rogers, calls him your running mate. What is your current relationship with Piker?
15: I'll tell you this. I don't know if Mike Rogers has a running mate, but when you run for U.S. Senate, you don't actually have one. I'm actually running to represent the people in my state, which is why while he was in Dallas saying that, I was in Detroit. Dallas is not in Michigan. I'm sure he won all of the Michigan votes in Dallas. Now, the only reason he went to Dallas is because he cannot break with the president. And when the president tells him to do something, to jump, he's going to say how high. It's the same reason
12: he
15: won't comment on the tariffs.
12: Okay, he needs to answer the question that he was asked.
13: Yeah, he's not interested.
12: Yeah. He needs to answer the question that was asked. That's not, I mean, he didn't. He tried dancing around it because it's problematic for him. And he can't get away from it. This event, so apparently the mayor, Kirk Watson, hasn't said anything about it yet. And the Texas Democrat Party hasn't said anything. I feel like I'm going to repeatedly ask them about this today. So I'm sorry if you follow me on X, but that's going to happen. There are a lot of students that are actually there are some students that are objecting to it because they'd say that his rhetoric has crossed the line. And it's true. I mean, when you're sitting here calling for violence, I would absolutely say that your rhetoric has crossed the line. I hope that he gets protested. But here's the difference. What you're not going to see are people who protest Hassan Piker. They're not going to burn the campus down. But Hassan Piker's fans would absolutely burn their campus down because they're violent. They believe in violence as an acceptable substitute for intelligence. I mean, it makes sense. I think you have to honestly have a remedial thought process to even think that someone like him should be a thought leader. So it makes sense that none of them are actually can pick up their knuckles off of the ground to even attempt to make an educated, substantive argument in favor of all of the ridiculousness that he advocates for. So they choose, you know, violence instead, because it's easier than thinking, you know, it's true. I bet he's going to be there at UT, going to be in Texas, polluting Texas with his breath and very existence. And you know he's not going to just do a one and done thing. Absolutely. You know he's going to be doing fundraisers. I wouldn't be surprised if he is meeting with the mayor privately. But the thing is that the base of the Democrat Party loves him. They love him. There are too few Democrats speaking out about it. Look, when John Fetterman criticized Hassan Piker, they started going at John Fetterman, who they loved just a couple of years ago. And then the moment that he criticized the guy who's trying to mainstream terrorism, and let's be very clear, that's what Hassan Piker is being used to do, is to mainstream terrorist ideology. Instead of making him assimilate, he's trying to make Americans assimilate to Islamist culture, to Islamist violence, to Islamist rhetoric, to Islamist beliefs. That's what he's trying to do. It should be rejected outright. But Democrats, they have no, how do I say it? They have no movement, no fire in the belly without using this subsection as a get out the vote mechanism. No one is getting excited over, I don't know. Yeah, Jeffries. No one's getting excited over him, Hakeem Jeffries' policies. They're not getting excited over a Chuck Schumer proposal because there isn't any. They're not even excited anymore when Democrats talk about impeachment. Notice how that has lost like all of its wow factor. They're not even blinking and they don't care anymore because Democrats have talked about this so often. And that's kind of the problem with that rhetoric all the time. Democrats have talked about it so often, it doesn't have any meaning anymore. So now they've got to, when your rhetoric is already at a certain level, you have to increase it every single time. As soon as people start adapting to it, then you have to increase it to agitate further. That's what this is. I mean, it's sad, but he's going to be there now. By the way, you know, we played that Abdul al-Sayed thing, the audio soundbite of him. Tucker Carlson's endorsed him. So are we supposed to unite with Tucker Carlson some more still? I'm curious. You know, we were told that if we criticized Tucker Carlson, that we were a venomous coalition. Tucker Carlson has endorsed Abdul al-Sayed. So I'm just curious if we're still supposed to unite with that. Has anybody asked the vice president what he thinks about his friend and the guy who got him into the vice presidency endorsing Abdul al-Sayed? I'm very curious. I would like to know. Because we were told that he is, that to suggest that he is not at all a part of the conservative movement or not a conservative thought leader is wrong, and that he's not going to be tossed under the bus, so to speak. I don't know. Maybe we should ask Heritage about it. Kevin Roberts, who Heritage will now, even though I won their Salvatore Prize in 2010, they are never going to look at me again. They're never going to talk to me again over this. Although we like our friend Stephen Yates, who's affiliated. He's one of the smart ones. Not everyone at Heritage is like that, by the way. But, you know, it's kind of unfortunate because that was the entity that was playing the bouncer and telling people that they could not use their Christian discernment and that you had to unite with us. And we were all objecting to it. Well, now he's gone out and he's endorsed actual Islamists against Republicans, actual socialist Islamists, Red Green Alliance. Makes sense, doesn't it? Against an actual Republican to further shrink the congressional majority or our congressional chances. He's full on endorsed it. So are we supposed to unite with that still? I'm not united with anybody that endorses an Islamist. I am not uniting with that. And I absolutely will be the bouncer and say, no, you're not allowed to sit with us because you're endorsing Islamists. If you're not, look, you gatekeep your sports teams. Why would you not gatekeep the control room for your movement? It doesn't make any sense. But we were told. And that race in Michigan, because you got Mike Rogers up there trying to do everything that he can. And then Carlson in his newsletter on Friday endorses him. What? This is just wild to me. We are going through a very odd time right now where it seems like America's enemies are not just on the left, but also you have some infiltrators on the right that are trying to hijack American thought and replace it with a European style, big government, anti-laissez-faire identity politic movement. 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
13: The midterms are almost here, and Republicans could be in deep trouble. Polls show Democrats leading in key races. Tonight, Rob Finnerty on Newsmax reveals the growing threat from the DSA and the radical left. With less than 60 days to go, Finnerty says it's time for the GOP to hit the panic button. The House may go, and control of the Senate is up for grabs. 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Americans are angry, and the progressive left wants total control of Congress. Tallarico, El Sayed, AOC, Bernie Sanders. Finnerty reveals President Trump's secret plan to fight back and what you can do to help him. Don't miss Finnerty tonight at 8 p.m. Eastern on Newsmax. 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

0: It's his life mission to make bad decisions. It's time for Florida Man.
1: All right. So first up, a Florida man tried to trade his dogs for expensive Pokemon cards, and I feel like I'm going to beat this guy. Oh, and those look like he has a Brindle and a Fawn. Those look like my dogs, our Frenchies, before they passed. So this guy in Florida apparently was walking around offering his dogs in exchange for expensive Pokemon cards, valuing them at four figures, which actually, really, the vendor was disgusted. Apparently the guy was walking around trying to do it. It was caught at a card show taking place in Florida, and he was... he had apparently two French bulldogs. So $4,000. He said each of the bulldogs was priced at $4,000. They didn't make a transaction. Why would you do this? That's so, and those bulldogs, by the way, you got to be careful with a Frenchie because they're the brachycephalic breed. So they have a really short snout and they have serious health issues. I think it's one of the most irresponsible breeds to have. After we had our two, I'm never going to do it again. But that, I just feel like that's so goofy. Why would you try to trade your dog for that? All right. Let's see. What is this? This Florida man literally crashed out while putting on deodorant. While he was driving his truck, 7 a.m., he was driving his GMC Sierra on the Pope Parkway. And he was trying to put on deodorant while he was driving. That did not go over so well with the laws of gravity and driving, because he apparently was not paying attention to what happened. And he drove not just into a concrete barrier wall, but on top of it somehow. And it was a stick of deodorant. They actually found it at the crash site because after he ran up into it, all of his stuff fell out under the roadway. Kane's over here laughing. The guy literally drove up on a concrete barrier while putting on deodorant. Like, you couldn't wait till you get where you're going and then in your parking spot. Can I just say that I'm surprised that it was a man? I kid you not. One day last week, I saw a woman put it on lip gloss trying to drive through a roundabout, and she drove up on the sidewalk. Yeah, no joke. That's why I'm like, I'm surprised that it was a man that did this. Also, we've got a... let's not do that one. We got a Florida man who was in a Delaware business and he hid a camera in the bathroom. Is anybody else, like, if you have to use a public restroom, is anybody else weirded out? Especially if it's just like a one room thing and it's a, you know what I mean? I don't know. I feel like this Florida man was arrested because he hid a small camera in an employee restroom at a local business. 41-year-old Anil Weiler was arrested on two felony counts of violation of privacy. He bailed out at $3,000. No contact order was issued, but apparently someone found it and called police, and police showed up and they went to the restroom. They were looking at the facility and they found a small camera that had been concealed on a shelf and it was pointing directly at the toilet, like right there. And that's where the employee bathroom. So they determined he was the owner of the camera. And they're still investigating because apparently a lot of people were recorded, and that's kind of terrifying thought to think of. Let's see. Let's do this one. This is has to do with ducklings. So apparently, I really want to find this guy and beat him up. Pembroke Pines, Florida. So a man... 40-year-old Christopher Antoine was taken into custody after a Good Samaritan in Davie, Florida, recognized him and contacted the police. This man was seen on video stomping ducks and ducklings on camera. The business owner, whose surveillance camera captured him, said that he would often see this family of little ducks roaming around. And he said that then he saw the suspect chasing a duck, trying to get under the gate. He drags it out from underneath the gate and then stood on the duck and stomped on it until he killed it. And then he chased the ducklings down and stepped on all of the little ducklings and killed every single one of them. I want to find this guy and I want to skin him, dip him in alcohol, and then I want to take him to the most public square in the United States, and I want to have tractor trailer trucks with ropes on each arm and on each leg. And I want to pull him apart in full view of the public. And I am not exaggerating. You know what? One of the reasons why we have people in the society that operate like this is because they thrive on the indulgence of our weakness to have severe penalties and enforcement. I think this guy should be, I think he should be put to death. I don't want anybody like this in my country. I don't want anybody like this on this rock. Kill him, do us all a favor, and get it over with as justice. See, this is why people are like, Dana, you should run for office. You don't want that. I'm not even kidding you. You think that some of these other people are tyrants? You have no idea what you would get from me.
2: I wouldn't mind.
1: I mean, I'm saying I think there should be capital punishment. Try him, do a quick trial, get it over with. Who does this? So he, by the way, the guy was charged with all kinds of felonies, and he's in Broward Sheriff's Office main jail. I hope he meets some friends in prison. Stay with us.
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1: To say that the expectations for Hendrick Motorsports and Kyle Larson are high is an understatement. But a win in St. Louis in the Enjoy Illinois 300 was a welcome surprise. Larson was able to out-duel Joey Logano with a varying tire strategy in a caution-filled race, claiming his 33rd career checkered flag and first victory since May of 2025.
3: You know, maybe not the best car, but we had really good restarts and just great execution all around, and that's what it takes to win. So feels really good to and surprising to win here. This is not our cup of tea here at Hendrick Motorsports. So to have three cars in the top five just really, really shows the hard work that's been going into getting our cars better.
1: Along with this first win of the season came a massive 73-point day, and Larson was able to eclipse five other competitors Sunday, moving into second place, only 9 points behind championship hopeful Denny Hamlin.
3: It's still a long ways to go. Obviously, a lot can happen between now and the final race. But I think if we can just be within striking distance at Homestead, we can have a day points-wise much like today. So, yeah, we just need to keep ourselves in the hunt. Next week is a great track for us, but it's a sketchy track. And then get back to kind of like the Gibbs bread and butter, you know, Kansas. You got Vegas coming up, a lot of tracks where they're super fast and where they're going to score a lot of points. So, yeah, just got to keep executing.
1: Can Kyle Larson and Hendrick Motorsports make a late season push as Larson goes for his third Cup Series title? I'm David Stiles. This is PRN's Garage Pass.
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5: Chris Pappas looked voters in the eye and lied. 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
7: that's
6: lobbied you
7: true,
6: on.
7: Man.
6: Yes, it is. Congressman,
7: that's
6: it absolutely
7: not true.
6: Is.
7: That is not true.
6: Congressman,
7: that's
6: it absolutely is.
7: That is not true.
5: 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Seven bills. 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
7: That is not true.
5: 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SLF PAC is responsible for the content of this ad.
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13: 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This is your host, Jim Lawrence of the Jim Lawrence Show. Welcome. We are going to blast the truth all over downtown Nashua and the rest of the world right here from the turret at WSMN. Now, what is going on here? I see the colors of the leaves changing, and I can only mean one thing, that cold snap of fall, brisk weather is on its way, and we have breezed through another summer season here in northern New England. But wait a minute, we can hold on for a little bit. I mean, at least there's no fluffy white things floating around in the air yet, but can't be that far off. But nevertheless, we'll persist here on the Jim Lawrence Show. Now, before I get too far into this, I'm going to welcome our very special guest here to the Jim Lawrence Show, one that's been here several times before. Matter of fact, this person is no stranger to the Jim Lawrence Show. And as a result, I will cue up the theme song for this special guest right now. And when you hear it, you'll know exactly who I'm talking about.

0: All right, it gives me great pleasure to welcome back once again the one, the only, the honorable Representative Kim Rice. Kim, how are you doing today?
1: I'm doing well, Jim. How are you doing today?
0: You know, I'm doing okay, with the exception of one thing.
1: Uh-oh.
0: This is the first time in many years that I went to my voting location in Hudson, New Hampshire. And I did not have the opportunity to vote for you for state rep.
1: That's right. That's right.
0: What a disappointing experience that has been for me. Now,
1: I'm very sorry, but you did get to vote for me.
0: Yeah, I did. I did get to vote for you, but not for state rep.
1: I know. It's okay.
0: Well, 2 years can't go by fast enough. That's all I'm going to say. I'm going to leave it at that.
1: You people are crazy.
0: You people?
1: I tell you.
0: Well,
1: because you're not the only one that's already harping on me. We haven't even ended this cycle, this term.
0: We're starting up early for next time. And it's going to be okay. A presidential election, too. So.
1: Yes, it is. Maybe I'll run for president.
0: Nah, why bother?
1: Yeah, I'm not doing that.
0: Too much good work for you to do right here in the Granite State. So, well, anywho, so yeah. I understand you're in the North Pole today, right?
1: I am. Yep, I had to come up. We had some issues. I had to come up and take care of them.
0: Issues? Wait a minute. Issues?
1: Issues. We had some plumbing issues, and I'll leave it at that.
0: Wait, plumbing issues? Wait a minute.
1: Plumbing
0: last
1: issues.
0: Time, we spent a lot of time talking about plumbing issues up there in the cabin up north. I mean,
1: wasn't that when I was getting the septic, or something was going on with the septic?
0: I just remember you had a lot of issues with something.
1: This wasn't as bad as we thought it was going to be.
0: Oh, this wasn't that bad?
1: No. So all is well at Bare Necessities.
0: Okay, so you got it resolved. You got a plumber to come out there?
1: Yep. I also had to bring up supplies, paper towels, trash bags, coffee, hot chocolate.
0: Oh, that's important stuff.
1: Toilet paper, all the stuff.
0: Toilet paper,
1: for my
0: yeah.
1: Cleaning.
0: You know why
1: for
0: you needed toilet paper? You needed toilet paper because you know what? I'm having a flashback. We used to have many shows. We talk about the water and the plumbing up there, at your cabin, right?
1: I know.
0: And we had a frequent thing that we had to listen to, right?
2: Come on, Junie! I can't wait to get in the water. Put on your swimsuit. Come on.
0: Do we remember this?
2: Yoo-hoo!
0: So you're playing in the water up there at the cabin, right?
1: Yeah.
2: Hmm? Hmm? Ew, what is this smell?
3: Smell?
2: Ew, it's poo! It smells like poo! Ew! Who are you? Junie! Tony!
0: Yeah, how you like that?
2: Poo.
0: The water smells like poo.
2: Oh my
1: gosh.
2: Let's protect the earth. I wasn't this smelly before. I'm a water drop. I had a big...
0: So your water smelled like poo again? Is that what you're telling me?
1: No.
0: No?
1: It was not that bad.
0: It wasn't that bad?
1: No, it was not that bad.
0: So how long did it take for the plumber to resolve your issue?
1: It took about 3 hours.
0: Oh, no, that sounds pretty bad to me.
1: No, they tend to take their time. You know, so another thing is if you don't have what you need here, you have to go all the way into town, which is, you know, like a half an hour away. So that just kind of adds to stuff, you know.
0: Okay. So 3 hours. How long did it take for you to drive up there?
1: It takes me 2 hours to drive up here.
0: Okay. So 2 hours up, 2 hours back, 4 hours, 3 hours of a plumber, 7 hours. It's almost a full day's work.
1: I know, right?
0: Well, I'm glad you got it resolved. So
1: Dare I
0: ask how big the plumbing bills are up there? I mean, are they the same as they are down here?
1: They're about the same, yeah. Yeah, they're the same as everywhere. I mean, people up here need plumbers too, you know?
0: Yeah, I guess. Absolutely. But this is the first time you've had somebody to come out there look at your pipes since you had that major issue before,
1: yeah.
0: Correct? I guess it's not too bad.
1: What's that?
0: I guess that's not too bad, you know.
1: No, I can't complain. You know what I mean? And I mean, really, we haven't, once we got everything done up here, we really haven't had a lot of major problems. You know, we did have to, like I said, I also had to bring up supplies, had to do firewood. They are going through a lot of firewood. The guests that stay here love the fire pit.
0: Okay.
1: The fire area that we have. That's what they always talk about. They talk about the fire pit and the front porch, sitting on the front porch.
0: Okay.
1: So they like that because it's screened in, so you're not getting eaten alive if you're sitting out there, you know?
0: Yeah, that's critical because I know the mosquitoes up there are like B-52s, right?
1: What's that?
0: The mosquitoes you have up there, I think they're a different breed. They're like the size of B-52s.
1: Oh, yeah,
0: they're huge.
1: Get big.
0: I mean, last time I was up there, I said, what is this, some kind of species of bird? You know, you could actually like, see the stripes on the mosquitoes. They're so big up there. They're racing stripes.
1: Right.
0: Hmm.
1: I agree. Yeah, and they'll get you.
0: Not me.
1: They'll get you wherever they can find you.
0: Not me. I'm going into hiding. So how long are you going to be staying up there for?
1: I'll be home tomorrow.
0: Okay, so it's quick turnaround, up and back.
1: Yeah. So I got a job.
0: Wait a minute. What?
1: Just temporary for Turning Point.
0: All right, so we've got breaking news. Kim Rice is...
1: Senator Sullivan may have talked me into it.
0: Ah, I knew Victoria couldn't have been far away from this one, so she talked you into taking a position with Turning Point. And what does this job entail?
1: It's just a ballot chaser, basically knocking doors in Litchfield and getting commitments to turn out the vote for people to get out and vote.
0: Okay, so this is just a job through Election Day.
1: Yeah, it's very temporary.
0: Very good. All right.
1: Yeah, and it'll be great because Victoria and I, like I had told her all along when I wasn't going to run, I would still door knock with her. So now we can do this together. So we're really excited. It's going to have super fun.
0: That sounds like a blast. That's great.
1: Because that's what we do. We have super fun.
0: Hmm. So you're going to do door knocking in Litchfield.
1: It's interesting. I've been watching the numbers come up, people posting on Twitter and stuff about the number of Republicans and the number of Democrats that have been showing up at the polls during the day. And it looks like the Dems are fired up in their turnout. So I think this, I'm going to tell you, I'm not going to lie. This has been a little fun to watch, Jim. I just sit back with the popcorn and watch Maggie and Chris go at each other, and then I watch go at their opponents, and then I watch Stephanie Shaheen and Maura Sullivan go at it, and it just cracks me up. You know, when people say that Republicans are divided and all this stuff, right? Well, let me tell you, the Democrats are in complete disarray.
0: Now, what makes you say that?
1: The thing, because they are so divided, because you have the progressive socialist part of the party, right? And then the so-called normal Democrats, if you can call being a Democrat normal. But The thing that strikes me the most is Stephanie Shaheen is from Portsmouth. And as you know, my daughter lives in Portsmouth. I'm in Portsmouth a lot and I'm driving around. And I am telling you, I have never seen, there are so many more Sullivan signs on private property in front of people's homes. I've never seen anything like it. And this is Stephanie Shaheen's hometown. I don't think that bodes well for her. I mean, when your own town doesn't like you, that's a problem.
0: Yeah, I've never lost my hometown in an election. How about you?
1: Right? I mean, I just think it's crazy. So it'll be interesting to see the results tonight. Like And of course, you know, I have some good friends running that House leadership wasn't happy with, so they're trying to primary them. So I'm really hoping that my friends make it through. Vote for Jody Nelson and Derry, Charlie Foote and Derry. Vote for Ralph Baum in Hudson and Litchfield. You know, I mean, just keeping my fingers crossed for these folks.
0: Hear, hear. So,
1: you know, they're good people.
0: I was talking to some of the poll watchers in Hudson when I cast my vote today. Mm. It was interesting. So they're expecting the voter turnout to be just about where they predicted it. So you're probably talking somewhere around the line of about 2,800 to 3,200 votes in Hudson, which it sounds like a decent amount, but that's a small percentage of the registered voters there.
1: Absolutely.
0: I think
1: the
0: Secretary of State was predicting about a 24% turnout,
1: mm-hmm.
0: which it sounds like that's close to where we are.
1: Yeah. So, again, I will be very interested to see the breakout numbers also. You know what I mean?
0: Yeah, Democrat versus Republican, yeah.
1: I'll be very interested to see that.
0: All right. So we'll have to see what these results are today. There's some pretty interesting races that are
1: mm-hmm.
0: working their way through, obviously. We have contested races for U.S. Senate on both sides. Interesting, there's a, and this has been the case for a while, there's a non-returning incumbent, former U.S. Senator. As a matter of fact, on the Republican ticket, there's two former U.S. Senators running.
1: But only one from New Hampshire. The other one was a senator in Massachusetts.
0: That's true. You have Johnny Sununu, who
1: yep.
0: is a former New Hampshire U.S. senator. And you also have Scott Brown, who is a former U.S. senator from the state of Massachusetts, or I should say the Commonwealth. So that's going to be an interesting race. I anticipate... Go ahead.
1: I am quite interested because, like, today, is it Justin Davis of the NRA? Is he from the NRA? Put out a post in support of John Sununu because apparently he's got a great grade on guns. Scott Brown's was a D.
0: Yeah, well, Scott Brown.
1: I go for the 2A.
0: Yeah. Scott Brown's rating is probably coming from his time from Massachusetts. And I know there was a lot of controversy about this one because he represented the constituents of Massachusetts. And therefore, he had answered a question basically stating that he was in favor of an assault weapons ban. Mm. And his explanation at the time was, well, that's what the constituents that I was representing at the time wanted. And whether he felt that way personally or not was irrelevant, but he supported his constituents and he supported that assault weapons ban. Now, of course, that doesn't play so well.
1: Well, yeah,
0: here
1: but
0: in
1: so
0: New Hampshire.
1: Does he start hearing from a bunch of people in New Hampshire who want an assault weapon ban? And that, so he votes for that? I'm good. No, thank you.
0: Yeah, well, that was his justification. But he says personally he doesn't believe in that. So we will see. Or we might see. I don't know. We might not see. And as far as I can, as far as I know, I don't think he had ever had the opportunity to vote on any kind of assault weapons ban anyway. So it's going to be an interesting race. And of course, we have an open seat in District 1 because Chris Pappas is running for U.S. Senate. So that's interesting. There are several Democrats running for that seat, including the daughter of one of our U.S. senators who will be not running for re-election. Mm-hmm. That race has a lot of, seems to be getting a lot of attention on the Democrat side, much more than CD2.
1: Well, did you hear the kerfuffle, too? So Christian Arruda, right, from Hudson, running in CD1 as a progressive, apparently has really teed off his supporters because he withdrew from the race and threw his support behind, of all people, Stephanie Shaheen.
0: That's a shocker.
1: They're calling him a sellout. Like, I was pretty shocked by that. But it's no, in watching their debate, he had her back a lot. So I think there was already something in the works there. So very, very strange turn of events, you know?
0: Wow. So where do we go from here? What do you think is going to happen?
1: I'm telling you, I think it's going to be close. I think all races are going to be close. I don't think there's going to be, maybe Maggie Goodlander will walk away with it. But other than that, I don't think the others are going to be so cut and dry. I do believe there's going to be a lot of, I think they're going to be close.
0: Wow. So let's shift over to, because you referenced Maggie Goodlander's race for CD2 for Congress. Mm-hmm. There are a number of Republicans running for that seat as well. Of course, last time, nominee Lily Teng Williams is running once again. Seems to have mm-hmm. a little bit better of a war chest. But she seems to be having a little bit of a contested race there.
1: Victor Orlando, is that his name?
0: Yes.
1: Yeah.
0: So, I mean, I don't think anyone is out of the woods yet, so we'll have to wait and see.
1: Yeah.
0: And of course, incumbent Republican Governor Kelly Ayotte running for re-election. She had a couple of people in her race, but I don't think anybody's really in a position to pose a challenge to the governor. Let's talk about Johnny Sununu's strategy to not debate Scott Brown. Do you think that's going to be a factor for him, or it doesn't matter?
1: You know, judging by these debates and the way the Republican debates went, I don't blame him for not. I mean, they asked the stupidest questions. And, you know, the thing I like about John Sununu is he has stayed hyper-focused on beating Chris Pappas. He doesn't have to tear down another Republican constantly. He is staying hyper-focused on his plans, what he's going to do, and how he wants to beat Chris Pappas and what Chris Pappas has done. And I think that that is commendable. I appreciate it. And I think it's going to work well for him. I don't think it's going to be as big a hit as some people think. I think people understand why.
0: Okay. Well, we will have to see how this shakes out. I mean, we should know who the respective nominees are going to be a little later this evening. And we'll see where it goes. And, of course, this is all leading to Election Day in November, which I am quite sure there'll be a lot of heavy-duty campaigning going on between now and then. So you want to make any early predictions as to who's going to win in the contested race? Start with the U.S. Senate.
1: I do think out of Lily and Victor, I think it'll be Lily just because she has the name recognition. I think Victor got in a little late. I do think John Sununu is gonna take it, but I hate to say these things because then I usually means it's the opposite. But I think he'll be fine. And then don't forget there's CD1 with Holly, Brian Cole, and Anthony DiLorenzo. And I went in 100% for Holly Noveletsky. I was with her last time she ran, and I'm proud to be with her again this time.
0: All righty then. So we'll have to keep tabs on these results as they come in tonight, and we'll see who the winners are.
1: Yeah, interesting times.
0: Mm-hmm. Very good. So, this is the part of the show where I really challenge you. So, you haven't done this in a while, but I'll tell you what. I'll make this one a little bit easier on you. So, this is a more modern artist. It is not a band.
1: Okay.
0: All of the music is from this one artist. And I would say that this artist is one that you definitely, you have a strong level of admiration for. And you definitely like his music, so you know he's a male.
1: Okay.
0: And that's all I'm going to tell you. I'm not even going to tell you the genre, so.
1: What? I get no.
0: Okay, I will give you initials.
1: Initial?
0: L. So the first initial is L. The next initial is H, and then the third is I, and that's the song.
1: Okay.
0: All right, I'll give you one more hint. The first initial of the artist is a J.
1: The what?
0: It's a J, as in Jacob.
1: What about J? His last name?
0: No, that's the first initial of his first name, is J.
1: Oh, I thought you said L, H, and I.
0: Well, that's for the songs, so.
1: Oh, but it start. Oh.
0: See, I already got you confused. I like this. That's my
1: master plan. Is it Jelly Roll?
0: It is.
1: Oh.
0: See, that was easy. So
1: I'm a little upset with him these days.
0: Uh-oh.
1: Sorry.
0: Why are you upset with him?
1: I'm upset with Jelly Roll.
0: Why? What's wrong with Jelly Roll?
1: Because he went on Jimmy Kimmel and called the president a fat pig.
0: Okay. Well, we'll have to have him on the gym.
1: Not very Christian-like, is it?
0: We'll have to have him on our show and ask him about that.
1: Yeah, let's do that.
0: All right. Well, he still has great music, so we'll address his misgiving or his poor choice of words to describe something later. But for now, you have a song to pick. L.
1: Liar.
0: You're betting 1,000 for somebody you don't like.
1: Well, I used to like him.
0: You still like him. We'll get you back there.

0: right, so you still don't like him?
1: No, I'm upset with him.
0: Well, you could be upset with him.
1: You know, I just don't understand why these artists have to ruin stuff by being jerks. And, you know, if you don't like the president, fine, that's great. But you don't have to call him a fat pig, because I think it's kind of ironic coming from him.
0: Yeah, it's a little bizarre.
1: Right?
0: So
1: he thought he was going to be popular on the Jimmy Kimmel Show, and he made a really poor choice, because now concerts are being canceled. He had 4 gigs with Blake Shelton. Those have been canceled. Because people are demanding their money back.
0: Well, there's a problem here. There was a time in this country where people recognized that the office of the president was an office that deserved all of our respect. Whether you agreed with the person who was elected to that office or not, we were all Americans, and we were unified in supporting and trying to make sure that the president of the United States had everything available at their fingertips to be successful, because realistically, we are all supposedly supposed to support the United States of America and try and make it the best country it could possibly be. And you could never do that if you're constantly in conflict and fighting with our elected officials and not supporting the leaders that have been elected to serve in those roles. So you didn't see a lot of this. But here recently, lately, there seems to be some level of acceptance of trash-talking the duly elected president of the United States. Well, shouldn't be that way. No. I can't tell you what Jelly Roll was thinking.
1: You can disagree with policy all day long, right? We can call out bad policy. But when you start wanting to call people names and stuff like that, that's just ridiculous. I'm just like, grow up.
0: Well,
1: you know, because, listen, I wasn't a fan of Biden's. And in all honesty, I felt very sorry for him, right? Like, he could have gone out as the first Black president's vice president. You know, he got that Medal of Honor. And when he cried, I cried with him, right? This man had given a lifetime of service. Didn't agree with him on hardly anything, but I respected what he has done. You know, and then they propped him up there to be president. And I'm sorry, but I think they fully well knew he wasn't well.
0: But yeah, somebody had to know.
1: He was their only chance at winning.
0: Yeah, somebody had to know that he wasn't all there.
1: Somebody had to know. So I felt very sorry for him, because that is now his legacy. You know? It's not how, you know, how much and how long he gave in service of the country, you know. It's none of that. It's, you know, what a horrible president he was, because he was out of it. It was not right. Very sad.
0: But anyways,
1: you know, so that's, you know, that's where I am on that. But, you know, for someone, I mean, this is the same man that was going to play an event for Blue Lives Matter at Mar-a-Lago. Needless to say, that's been canceled. I mean, what are you thinking? To go on and pander to an audience of crazy people? Because you think that's what they want to hear? That's not what you're supposed to do.
0: Well,
1: that's where I am on that.
0: Yeah. I just go on a tirade.
1: Yeah,
0: I have no words at this point in time. I know that's hard to believe, but I mean, wow.
1: You know what I'm saying, though? Like, you have to love your country more than you hate its president.
0: Well,
1: anyway,
0: he shouldn't have said that.
1: I wish. And now he's paying the price, you know?
0: I know. Well, it's unfortunate.
1: And that's unfortunate.
0: Yeah, that's right. But we, you know, we could still love his music, though. And you know what? The message in his music is a good thing. Because you know what? We don't like liars, do we?
1: No.
0: Speaking of, you know, music, you know, I have to give a shout out to all my people in Fuego out in Dover.
1: Ooh, what's going on?
0: I don't know. I mean, it's Taco Tuesday, of course, but...
1: Taco Tuesday at Fuego.
0: Yeah, I may be on the air with you, but my heart, I think, is in Dover at Fuego right now.
1: Wow.
0: You were in Fuego.
1: I was at Fuego.
0: You were
1: Friday
0: at Fuego
1: night.
0: On Friday night. That's right.
1: That's right. I was tending the bar.
0: There you go. Celebrity bartender. How do you like that?
1: Yeah. Yep.
0: Well.
1: So, yeah, it was a good night. Just very slow. Very slow.
0: Yeah. Labor Day weekend's a tough one.
1: Yeah.
0: So. I'm anticipating some robust evenings over the next couple of weeks. September's always hot. So
1: yeah.
0: We'll see how that goes. So shout out to all who are at Fuego right now. Hope you're all having a good time. And look at that. They must be listening. Somebody just said thanks, Kim. Well, what about me? What am I? Chopped liver? Thanks, Kim, but forget about me. See? Mm-hmm. I'm going to remember that, Morgan.
1: Hi, Morgan.
0: See how that goes? I'm always the last, you know, whatever. Well, you know what? If I'm going to have to give it up, I'd just assume give it to you, Kim. That's fine.
1: Thanks.
0: Mm-hmm.
1: Thank you, thank you.
0: There you go. All right. So, moving right along, you know, we've got a couple of things that we got to talk to. And I, you know what? I hate to bring this up, but I have to get this off my chest right now.
1: Oh, God. What is it?
0: Since we were talking about the President of the United States, did you happen to hear the little quip that the President of the United States made in reference to the moon? And you know what? I feel like I should, before we do this, I feel like I should break away from our singular artist format only, just for a second, you know, just to prove a point. But yeah, I mean, the president made a very profound statement about the moon here recently. And, you know, in honor of one of our New England, artists that, has a song that's appropriate. Maybe we should play this song real quick just to get us in the mood.
1: Okay.
0: Do you recognize this tune?
2: Someone's a secret spy.
0: So do you know this song? Have you heard this before?
1: I don't think so.

0: Of course, that's Meghan Trainor and To the Moon, right?
1: Yeah, so, okay.
0: What the president had to say, he had a I don't know what you want to call it, but he basically made a statement to the world. And in Trump style, the statement is a bold one.
1: No. I don't,
0: well, it's pretty bold. So have you heard what he said?
1: Well, I do believe you mentioned it to me.
0: Oh, yeah. So, yes, the president clearly stated that the moon belongs to the United States of America. I guess his love's going to take us to the moon, huh?

0: So what do you think about that? I mean, does the moon...
1: So I think he's thinking that, right? Because we're the only ones who have stepped foot on the moon, correct?
0: That's correct.
1: We put a flag on the moon, correct?
0: Yeah, that's true.
1: So apparently he thinks we now own the moon. I'm just curious as to what China thinks about that and what Russia thinks about that.
0: Well, Russia's already come on board. Their foreign minister made a statement basically saying that was preposterous. But,
1: I mean, listen, there's a flag, an American flag on that moon.
0: Mm-hmm, on that satellite.
1: I don't see any other country's flags up there.
0: I think the Chinese put a flag there, but it was placed there by a rover.
1: Oh, yeah. See, that's not the same.
0: Well.
1: That doesn't count.
0: Okay. I mean, I could buy that.
1: In my book, that doesn't count.
0: Well, I I guess, but in reality, I mean, we can't really claim the moon. I mean, I guess it's theoretical that a bunch of us can go up there and put things on the moon. I know the United States is planning on putting a permanent base on, yep, on the moon. So that's going to kind of establish something. But I think the Chinese and the Russians are looking at doing the same thing. So, I mean, I guess if we put a base on the moon, that gives us a foothold, but we can't preclude, yeah, somebody else from putting a base up there, can we?
1: I guess not. I mean, how would we?
0: Well, I guess theoretically it could be like Star Wars, or we could be up there fighting and kicking people off the moon. It's possible. But highly unlikely. I don't think that that's... Yeah. A statement that will ever become enforceable. It's just a statement that was made. Now, if we're the only nation that happens to put a base on the moon, by default, that might just kind of come to being. But I don't think that's going to be the case. So we will have to wait and see.
1: Yeah.
0: But for now, we'll just have to listen to Meghan Trainor sing to the moon and... It could just be a dream, right?
1: Mm-hmm. Yeah.
0: So
1: he just never, like, I feel like there's not a week that goes by that he doesn't say something that has people losing their minds.
0: Yeah, that was a good one. I mean, I have to admit, the first time I heard it, I kind of said, well, we're the only nation to step on the moon, to actually send humans to the moon. But to actually claim it like it's a U.S. territory, I'm like, I mean, are we going to claim all the planets, too? I mean, why not claim Mars, right?
1: Right.
0: I mean, the other planets are kind of crazy. I mean, you can't really claim them. And even if you did, you wouldn't want to. I mean, who's going to claim Venus or Saturn or, you know, one of those other planets that we will probably never set foot on, right?
1: Right. Interesting times, honestly.
0: Yeah, it is interesting. But I guess we'll have to see how this plays out.
1: I guess we will.
0: Mm-hmm. So do you want to try your luck at guessing the next song?
1: Sure.
0: Well, you already know the artist, so this should be
1: a
0: little bit easier.
1: So I'm going to go with I Am Not Okay. Because I'm thinking he's not okay right now.
0: Well, he never really was, but that is definitely one. So

0: Maybe he will come back on the reservation.
1: Maybe.
0: I think what he lacks is what many others lack when they make fubas or fupas, or they mess up,
1: faux
0: or they
1: pas.
0: Make a huge mistake, is
1: they
0: a lot
1: do.
0: Of times they lack proper guidance and counsel.
1: Yeah.
0: That's very important. If you're making a big decision, you got to have the right guidance and counsel. Because if you don't, you can get yourself in a world of hurt real quick.
1: Absolutely. That's a fact.
0: All right. Well, we've done it again. We've talked through another hour of the Jim Lawrence Show. So,
1: whoa, all right.
0: I know. Well, we'll have to go and take a break for the station identification because, you know, the FCC is going to be chasing after us if we don't. But
1: right,
0: as soon as we're done with that, we're going to reconvene here on the Jim Lawrence Show and get through some of these major issues that we need to talk about. We still need to talk about these peace talks in Russia and Moscow. We need to talk about Iran. We need to talk about the big BRICS meeting that's coming up next week. I'm sure there's going to be some interesting dialogues going on in India as a result of that. And I'm sure we'll come up with a few other things to talk about. So stick with us. We'll talk to you at the other side of the top of the hour.
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3: USA Radio News, I'm Ron Warner. House Minority Leader Hakeem Jeffries says lawmakers need to act urgently to address the challenges artificial intelligence brings.
4: Jeffries appeared on ABC's This Week on Sunday.
5: We should take decisive action now so that we can slow down, as the CEOs have recently acknowledged, slow down the pace of development.
4: He added that a Democratic caucus plans to meet on Tuesday and says high priority will be action on artificial intelligence. His comments come amid growing concern about the emerging technology. The CEOs of both Anthropic and OpenAI have publicly agreed that the race to build AI systems needs to slow down. I'm Tammy Trujillo.
3: New York Mayor Kathy Hochul's administration is considering building what would be New York's largest state prison.
6: The State Department of Corrections says it's still exploring the possibility of building a $750 million facility that would have 3,000 beds. There's no specific location for the prison as of now, but documents show access to transportation and other essential community support plays a major role. It comes after the governor closed nearly a dozen prisons since taking office. The largest prison, Clinton Correctional Facility, currently holds up to 2,000 inmates. In New York, I'm Natalie Migliori.
3: Brandon Johnson is running for another term as mayor of Chicago. Perry Williams has more.
7: The mayor made his announcement yesterday afternoon at the DuSable Museum on the city's south side.
8: And I've never forgotten who the city belongs to. It belongs to the people of Chicago. Our work is not done. We are just getting started.
7: Johnson also told his crowd of supporters that Chicago is a better, stronger, and safer city than when he took office in 2023. The mayor touted a drop in homicides and an increase in youth jobs under his administration. The election that already has a crowded field is set for February 23rd.
3: From America's News Network, USA Radio News.
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10: 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I'm Tim Catalfamo. 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

0: year, Ryan Blaney gets four tires, Sunoco Racing Fuel.
1: From fueling NASCAR champions on the track for over 20 years to innovating 94 octane, the highest octane on the market. Performance is what Sunoco does.
2: Sunoco cans inject into the car. Bubble wall is down and away.
1: All Sunoco fuel at the pump meets the same top tier standards as the fuel used in NASCAR. From the track to your tank. Sunoco, the official fuel of NASCAR.
3: Kyle Larson snapped a 51-race winless drought in overtime to propel him forward with momentum in the second race of the chase Sunday afternoon at Gateway.
4: Yeah, it feels great. And honestly, I mean, it doesn't feel like it's been 51 races. You know, I feel like we've been in contention and had shots to win and have... You just had to work really hard at it and stay patient and trust in the process.
3: The race was packed with action throughout, including a record number of caution flags, which involved several of the chase contenders throughout the course of the day. With Larson getting the win, it was Alex Bowman finishing second, with Joey Logano, William Byron, and Ross Chastain the top five. Other notables include Carson Hocevar, who was eighth, Denny Hamlin ninth, Christopher Bell was 19th, Chase Elliott 31st, Chase Briscoe 32nd, and Ryan Blaney 35th. Larson's win moves him in the second in the standings behind point leader Denny Hamlin, who holds a 9-point advantage. Christopher Bell, Ryan Blaney, and Tyler Reddick complete the rest of the top five. The Cup Series now heads off to Thunder Valley, Tennessee to race at the Bristol Motor Speedway in the Bass Pro Shops Night Race at Bristol. The action begins this Saturday evening. And with the Monday morning race recap on the Motor Racing Network, I'm Tim Catalfamo, reporting from St. Louis, Missouri.
5: Chris Pappas looked voters in the eye and lied. Listen to Chris Pappas confronted about dating an Amazon lobbyist while voting on seven bills Amazon lobbied on.
6: You've been dating a corporate lobbyist who actually was lobbying on behalf of Amazon at a time when you then went on to cast votes on Amazon's behalf on bills they
7: that's
6: lobbied you
7: true,
6: on.
7: Man.
6: Yes, it is. Congressman,
7: that's
6: absolutely
7: not true.
6: Is.
7: That is not true.
6: Congressman,
7: that's
6: absolutely
7: true.
6: Is.
7: That is not true.
5: 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Seven bills. Then Pappas lied about it.
7: That is not true.
5: It's all true. 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What else is Chris Pappas hiding? Lying. Corrupt. Chris Pappas won't look out for you in the U.S. Senate. 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SLF PAC is responsible for the content of this ad.
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2: It's time for the Jim Lawrence Show. Jim is a veteran and graduate of the United States Air Force Academy. He is a former state legislator, small business owner, and proud father of 8 children. As a state legislator, he worked tirelessly to reduce the size of government, cut taxes, and promote liberty. His business is built on finding waste in government and eliminating it. And now your host, Jim Lawrence.

0: 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This is your host, Jim Lawrence of the Jim Lawrence Show. Welcome back. We are going to continue to blast the truth all over downtown Nashua and the rest of the world right here from the turret at WSMN. Now, if you listen to the first hour of the Jim Lawrence Show, you know that our special guest was none other than the representative, Kim Rice, who, with any bit of luck, has not abandoned us for the mountainous areas of the North Country, where she is trapped because the water smells like poo up there. Oh, she's still here. I hear her laughing. All right.
1: Oh, my gosh.
0: What? What's the matter?
1: Nothing. You kill me.
0: I kill you.
1: The water smells like poo up there.
0: Well, you... You're
1: it's
0: the one...
1: good now, people. Yeah. Everything is good.
0: I'm glad it's good now. Every once in a while, you come back to me
1: Go
0: and says...
1: Go look for bare necessities on Airbnb and rent my cabin.
0: The bare it's necessities. That's a good one. That's a good one. Did you come up with that or Mike?
1: Mike did.
0: I was kind of thinking that way. He's got a thing with marketing, doesn't he?
1: He does. He's very good at it.
0: There you go.
1: Yeah.
0: There you go.
1: He's out there on his tractor right now.
0: His tractor? Wait a minute.
1: Yeah.
0: A man in his tractor? Huh?
1: Oh, yeah. He has a tractor.
0: All right.
1: Big green tractor.
0: A green tractor?
1: Dog's following him around. Jack follows him around like a lovesick puppy dog.
0: On his tractor, huh?
1: Yep.
0: All right. Well,
1: yeah.
0: Right.
1: Man and his toys.
0: You go. You go, Michael. Riding his tractor. All right. I don't have a tractor.
1: Yeah. You don't have a tractor?
0: Nope.
1: Sorry.
0: It's all right. I just, you know, I grew up working on farms and stuff and driving tractors, but...
1: Yeah.
0: You know, I don't have a tractor.
1: Summer.
0: But
1: I
0: don't... I
1: love
0: don't,
1: our tractor.
0: I don't own a farm, though, so I have no need for a tractor.
1: Right. Well, I don't own a farm.
0: Well, you own a camp. You own the bare necessities camp.
1: We do, yeah.
0: Mm-hmm.
1: We do.
0: Yeah, I own some things. I don't own a tractor.
1: What's that?
0: I said there's I own some. I own some things. I don't own a tractor.
1: Oh, okay. Yeah. So he's out. I think he right now is spreading the rest of the stone that he didn't get to over time.
0: Oh, okay.
1: And we're doing chopping wood all day to refill because I'm telling you, people love the fire pit.
0: All right. I got to see some pictures of this new fire pit. I don't think I've seen them yet. So
1: you haven't seen the fire pit where we did. So we did. So on one part of the property, we have one of those steel canopies.
0: Yep.
1: And that has the table under it, and then there are lights hanging around it. And then from that, the lights go over to the fire pit where we did the four poster kind of thing.
0: Okay.
1: You know, in the fire pit area. And that has lights going around it. And then we have chairs out there, and people love to sit out there and have a fire. And the other thing they love is the front porch. That's what people comment on the most. And how cute it is in here, because I am a very good decorator.
0: Now, I do know that for a fact, because your house has everything just so, with a lot of antiques and other very interesting decor throughout it. So I can only imagine what the Bear Necessities camp looks like.
1: Bear Necessities has a lot of bears.
0: Okay.
1: There's a lot of bears in here. That was the main theme I did, was bears. There's a few moose and some deer, but mostly bear.
0: Okay. Very good.
1: Anyway, it's really cute. It's super cute.
0: Well, I'll have to check it out one day.
1: Yeah. I mean, it remind me to show you the pictures of the before and after, because... You know, when we bought this place, it didn't have running water. It didn't have a septic. It had the composting toilet and a hose that came in through the window from a big tub thing of water out there. So to get us through like the first year, we had the composting toilet and my husband did a rain catchment system.
0: Mm-hmm. Okay.
1: So we had that. But inside, my gosh, there was this horrible carpet and there was so much furniture in here. Like, we had to pull it all out and they had glued the carpet down. It was a nightmare to get up. And then we decided to like paint it a light color to make it look bigger. And then I did green on the kitchen cabinets and with red accent, and it just really pops. It looks really cool. I like it.
0: Okay. Sounds interesting.
1: But it's interesting to see the thought letters that come up here. Just like, I have to leave detailed instructions on, you know the fire conditions. Don't leave the fire. Make sure it's fully out. I have to leave instructions about bears. You know, don't leave your stuff outside. One person actually messaged me one time and said, we had something on the porch. And I said, did you have food out there? And they said, well, yeah. I said, you cannot leave food outside up there. Which to me would be common sense, but.
0: Well, it depends on whether they have any experience with wildlife.
1: You don't think of that stuff, you know?
0: If they're from downtown Boston, they're not worried about bears.
1: Mm-hmm. That's why I had to leave, like, just explicit directions and, you know, things on how to avoid contact with the animals and how not to burn the mountain down.
0: Yeah, very important.
1: Yep. Yeah, but, you know, it's a nice little piece of paradise up here, you know. It's quiet for the most part. I mean, there is a gun range across the street, and did they start a little early this morning? I think so. I would prefer if they waited until after 8 o'clock, but what do I know? But like they're over there shooting now. It doesn't bother me. My dog doesn't like it. Riley doesn't like it. Jack doesn't care. But, you know, other than that, it's so nice and quiet. And you sit out on the porch and you can hear, especially when the water is going well, the water seems a little low now, but the river across the street when it gets going, like I always used to think it was raining, but it was the water. Flowing down the river.
0: Okay. Well, it's peaceful.
1: I'd be like, is it raining? And I'd be like, looking around, I'm like, oh no, it's the river.
0: Okay. Fair enough.
1: So, yeah.
0: So you have to get used to your new surroundings, just like everybody else, you know? The city slickers can't feed the bears, and you need to get used to the running water.
1: That's right.
0: It sounds so peaceful,
1: That's
0: though.
1: Right.
0: It must be.
1: What's that?
0: It sounds so peaceful, so.
1: It really is. It's really nice. I do enjoy it, and, you know, I enjoy the quiet, and it's slower up here. You know what I mean? It's slower, and I am telling you, people are so much nicer up here.
0: Now I object to that. People are nice everywhere. It's just, it depends on who you're
1: talking
0: to.
1: Oh, gosh, Jim, you can be a Pollyanna someday.
0: What? Would you call me? I could be a what? Say it again. A what?
1: Such a Pollyanna sometimes.
0: A who? A what? What are you talking about? What do you mean? You call me some name. What? All right, spit it out. Pollyanna.
1: I'm dead.
0: What is this that you're referring to now? I mean,
1: oh, everything is sunshine and roses all the time.
0: Me?
1: La-di-da-di-da.
0: Everything is sunshine and roses for me. Do you know who you're talking to? Really? All right.
1: Oh, I hope Morgan's listening so that can be your new name at Fuego.
0: I doubt she has time to listen. She listened earlier. And you know what? If she, even if she is, she's going to pretend like she didn't hear that, I'm sure. Pollyanna. Oh, I'm looking this up now. Pollyanna is a 1913 classic children's novel. Really? By Eleanor H. Porter. Oh, that tells the story of an optimistic orphan who transforms her grim Vermont town. Really? You think I'm a... First of all...
1: When you're telling me people are nice everywhere, Jim, then you're being a Pollyanna. Because that's just false. That's false.
0: Okay.
1: I could be... Like, I can be sickeningly sweet to people, and they'll just be so mean. Especially down south, in the southern part of the state. I mean, honestly, you know, that people aren't happy at their job. Like, you go to Walmart up here, and these people are nice. They greet you. You know what I mean? They want to help you. I don't get that in Hudson Walmart.
0: You expect Hudson Walmart to be the
1: litmus
0: test?
1: And I'm just being honest.
0: You expect the Hudson Walmart to be the litmus test of nice people?
1: Well, no, but I'm saying that if in fact you're saying people are nice everywhere, you're basically saying everybody's nice, and that's just not the truth.
0: Mm-hmm. Well, I'm getting off subject because I'm not going to let anybody hear that. All right, wise guy. I got one for you. Why don't we pick your next song since, you know, you want to call me names.
1: Okay, I'm going to go with Hard Fought Hallelujah.
0: Here we go. You're just cheating all the time now, aren't you? That's all right. Karaoke song this week.

0: All right, you liking him a little bit more now, Kim? Yeah, I know. You're softening your tone already. I can already tell. Can't help it. I know. Music is what brings us together, right? No?
1: You say so.
0: Because you know I'm telling the truth. You know I'm telling you the truth. See, that's what we need. We need more good music in our life.
1: The truth shall set you free.
0: Yes, it will. And if all else fails, just go visit Fuego.
1: That's right.
0: But.
1: That is right.
0: But we need to talk about some serious news here for a little bit.
1: We do.
0: Because there is a lot of unrest in the world still now. Kind of scary to think where the world is right now. I remember talking about all the bad actors in 2016. Believe it or not, it was a high school student in Concord that asked me a question. Whether I thought we were living in a dangerous time and what the threats were that we were facing at the time. It's kind of funny. I went down the list. Right down the list, North Korea, Iran, Russia, all the stuff that was going on. And I said, yeah, unfortunately, I do think we live in dangerous times. And if you look at what has transpired here recently, unfortunately, that conversation came to fruition, did it not? North Korea, Russia, and Iran. And here we are, almost in active war with every one of those bad actors. With all kinds of unbelievably unfavorable consequences as a result of it. So let's talk about Iran. Iran, the regime that just will not go away, despite our best efforts. They attacked two of our naval warships yesterday. These attacks,
1: and they've been paid back today.
0: These attacks did not strike their targets despite their best efforts, nor the propaganda that has come out of the Iranian regime. Yet the United States did respond today by attacking Iranian tankers, oil tankers, and our attacks did hit their mark.
1: Bombing going on Karg Island?
0: Yes.
1: Kiarg?
0: Yeah, so that's the main
1: island,
0: that's
1: a key oil hub, right?
0: That's the main oil hub for Iran. That's where most of their exported oil is processed and loaded on to oil tankers to be exported throughout the world. Yes, there were US strikes there as well. So it looks like there's somewhat of an escalation going on with this conflict with Iran. Not to mention the fact that the Houthis from Yemen have been attacking Saudi Arabia as well today. So we're seeing not only an escalation of hostilities in the form of U.S. military and Iranian engagements, but we're also seeing an expansion of hostilities in the form of the Iranian proxy fighters, the Houthis in Yemen, attacking Saudi Arabia, who obviously is an ally of the United States. So there are compounding issues arising from what's going on in this conflict with Iran, and unfortunately, it looks like these hostilities are going to persist for some time until there is some kind of definitive and decisive act being taken by the United States, either militarily or politically, to end this. There are some weird moves, though, that I'm seeing in the region. I mean, Qatar came out with a statement basically saying that the U.S.-led coalition is not enough to have a security agreement there for peace in the region. And they're obviously talking to Iran about some type of a deal. I see similar conversations going on with UAE and others in the region. This is obviously a response to Iran's willingness to expand the conflict throughout the region, indiscriminately attacking and bombing all of their neighbors since this conflict has begun. So I go back to my original point. Till there's a decisive action taken to end this, it probably will not end. So,
1: well, I really wish we'd get to that, you know, decisive action, because it's weighing on Americans. The gas prices are just becoming crazy, and it's costing us a ton of money.
0: Yes, it is. So what do you think the resolution has to be? I mean,
1: I don't know. I'm just ready for them to blow them out of the water at this point.
0: Well, from a conventional standpoint, there's not much more that we can blow up in Iran. I mean, they
1: well, you know, and I hate to say it, but I'm afraid that unless we go in there, it's never going to end.
0: Well,
1: do you know what I'm saying? Boots on the ground.
0: I could see that.
1: And I wish there had been a plan ahead of time, because, you know, I just really want this to be over. But I really don't want us to have a lot of casualties. But I think that we've done so much damage inside there. If we sent in the right people, find these leaders and do away with them.
0: Well, didn't we really do that in the beginning? I mean, we eliminated so much of the leadership of the Iranian government. Well, that's because there's always somebody behind. Every leader you kill is somebody behind them, right?
1: Right, right. I don't know. I don't know what the answers are, but I'll tell you that I'm just really tired of this.
0: Well, I do think there is one thing they could do.
1: What's that?
0: But it does require some kind of boots on the ground solution set to do it. They could seize a buffer zone around the Strait of Hormuz. And by doing that, they can guarantee the reopening and the safe passage of all ships through that strait. But it does require, it would require some military insertion of infantry on the ground there to do that. I really do, because you got to control that region that, you know, for purpose. I mean, you could do some stuff
1: otherwise,
0: from
1: all
0: the
1: this
0: air.
1: Was for naught. If we don't get control of that region, all of this was for naught.
0: Yep. So take a buffer zone there. I mean, you can do some of it from the air, but you need military ground pounders there to be able to hold that territory and secure that strait. Otherwise, it's not going to work.
1: Yeah.
0: No. Yeah, I know. There's no easy solution to this right now. And you're right.
1: Right.
0: We should have recognized that the Strait of Hormuz was going to be a choke point that the Iranians exploited once we started to engage with them militarily. And there should have been a plan or a strategy to address that. You would have thought that the Pentagon would have had that already planned out before we dropped the first bombs, but something.
1: Right. And if you recall, back when all this started, I was saying, I hope he has a plan. I hope he has a plan.
0: Well,
1: those were my words back when all this started.
0: And
1: not seeing much of a plan.
0: And Monty Python said it best when they stated, a cunning plan is not enough. Did you ever see that skit?
1: I did not.
0: Yep. Well, it's true to form, especially for this scenario. A cunning plan is not enough.
1: Nope.
0: And they were right then. there right now. A cunning plan is not enough. You can have a cunning plan, but without, you know, good execution and a backup to the backup to deal with contingencies and Murphy's Law, because we all know the fog and friction of war, as Clausewitz so astutely penned, it's a real thing, you know? There are known unknowns and unknown unknowns, to quote one former Secretary of Defense, especially when you're engaged in war and Murphy's Law is in full effect, and there's going to be things you didn't anticipate and things are going to go wrong, and you need to adapt and overcome, right?
1: Yeah, absolutely.
0: So hopefully the Pentagon will get to work, come up with a new plan to adjust the old plan, assuming they had one, and come up with a solution set to this so that we can get off the stage. Because I, for one, am getting tired of this. I'm tired of paying more at the pump. Tired of reading in the headlines about Iran acting up and attacking this and attacking that. I mean, nobody's talking about the billions of dollars worth of systems that they've destroyed. U.S. assets and military bases throughout the region in the Middle East. Nobody's talking about that. Yeah. I mean, they blew up an entire AWACS. They blew up countless radar systems. They've murdered U.S. U.S. soldiers on these installations. They've taken out some pretty pretty expensive military equipment. And it'll take years for us to replace that. Some of it you'll never replace. We're never going to build another AWACS.
1: Right.
0: So.
1: I know. Frustrating.
0: Well, more to come.
1: More to come.
0: So, speaking of more to come, you ready for that next song? Do you need some initials?
1: Is it another H? Because...
0: Okay, so now we have L, N, and S.
1: S?
0: S is in Sierra.
1: Okay. So I think I'll go with.
0: And there is another
1: Son
0: H.
1: of the Sinner.
0: Oh. Boy, you haven't missed one since we started. Why? Thought you didn't like this artist. You ain't nothing but a liar.

0: All right. So you're batting 1,000 today for someone you don't like, right? Or you didn't like him temporarily. Yeah, you, matter of fact, you've never performed so well. So I don't know. I don't know. I don't know what you're thinking.
1: I don't know.
0: So
1: I do not know.
0: I think you know.
1: So can we talk about Russia and Ukraine?
0: Well, okay. I guess if you twist my arm, we could talk about Russia. Obviously, we just sent a U.S. delegation.
1: Iran has just launched missiles.
0: No, wait a minute. Make up your mind.
1: Jordan.
0: Make up your mind now. You wanted to talk about Russia.
1: Just,
0: now you're talking about Iran. All right. So Iran is trying to bomb. So we're going to continue the
1: Jordan.
0: the Iranian conversation. So one thing that's been very interesting is that we hit Iran very hard in the beginning. We neutralized a lot of their military assets. We targeted their leadership. Most of those attacks were deemed to be successful. But one thing has definitely persisted throughout this conflict, and that is the Iranians have been able to obviously protect their stockpile of ballistic missiles and UAVs, because the attacks, although not as frequent as they were in the beginning, have continued. So we've been ineffective at neutralizing their ballistic missile stockpile. We obviously have been ineffective at eliminating their UAV stockpile. So what's the issue? How come we can't get this right? How come we can't target? I mean, we have control over their airspace. We have the assets in theater. Why do they still have missiles? Why do they still have UAVs? Why are they able to still strike deep into the region, you know, hundreds of kilometers away? I mean, they're still striking within, or attempting to strike within Israel. They're striking within Saudi Arabia, within Jordan, and attacking multiple countries and nations within that region. How are they still able to do that?
1: Yeah. That's a very good question for maybe Russia, China, North Korea. I don't know.
0: Well, they're not supplying them with these ballistic missiles. I mean, Iran is producing them, and they have them in stockpile. They're protecting them. A lot of
1: then
0: them are stored underground.
1: How do we not get rid of that stockpile? How do we not know where it is? How do we stop their ability to keep making these?
0: Well, they're storing them in underground bunkers. So we can't see where all of them are. So that's issue number one. Issue number two, they're in these bunker facilities, so they're somewhat protected from our aerial bombing. Number three, I don't think we had the level of intelligence that we should have had as to how many and where all these assets were located. I mean, some of this is speculation, but, common sense and good reason would dictate that the combination of hardened bunkers, them being able to hide where these assets really were, have enabled them to maintain a certain capability to strike the United States and our allies. We should be able to stop that based on our technology and the military assets that we have in the region.
1: Yeah. I just wish, I don't know.
0: Well, we do know. And unfortunately, this one's going to hurt. It already has. So, do you have any damage assessments from Jordan?
1: No, I don't. Nope, not yet. Not yet. It just came out that Iran sent two bombing Jordan.
2: So that's all I had.
0: They're bombing Jordan.
2: Yeah. Let me see if I can find something on it. Let's see. Is Iran bombing Jordan?
0: So Iran attacks U.S.
2: It's targeting the military bases. But I'm not hearing of any damage. So I don't know. I don't know. We'll see. We'll see what happens. Apparently talks have broken down, I take it, because weren't we having chats with them, trying to come to some sort of an agreement?
0: Yeah, there were some discussions, but...
2: But I just don't think you can ever trust them. I don't think that they negotiate with good intentions. It's just my opinion.
0: All right.
2: You know? Crazy, crazy.
0: Yep, this is going to be interesting.
2: Yeah.
0: As long as this back and forth keeps going, it's going to be virtually impossible to shut this down. That's the problem.
2: Yeah.
0: So, I mean, I realistically think the Pentagon should be looking to advise the president on a surefire way of reopening the Strait of Hormuz, partner with our allies in the region, especially Saudi Arabia, so that we could target the Houthis in Yemen and make sure that they don't rear up their ugly head and move off the stage. Because I don't see anything else short of doing that. Getting us in the clear.
2: I agree.
0: Not from where we are right now. So,
2: I agree.
0: So we're running short on time here, but you still have some Jelly Roll songs that you haven't picked yet.
2: Oh boy.
0: So your last two are L and N.
2: L and N? N?
0: N. Actually, there might be one more.
2: L? The only L one I can think of is Liar.
0: There's one more. So there's one more H that you were looking for.
2: Oh, okay. Okay, so that's going to be Hands Up.
0: Ah. And what made you know that it was going to be Hands Up, huh?
2: Because I know stuff.
0: You do?
2: I do.
0: You know stuff like Pollyanna?
3: Let's go, baby.
0: You sure about that?
3: Oh, dear Heavenly Father God, thank you for this day, Lord. Forgive us of our sins and help us to forgive those who have sinned against us. Thank you for our daily bread, God. I just want us to live in this moment and think about the word freedom. Freedom that we find in you, especially in these walls right here where freedom doesn't feel very free, Father God. I pray for these men to find the freedoms. I pray that for the next 10, 20 minutes that we're standing on this day, God, however long we're allowed to, that there is a sense of freedom in this, and a freedom that can only be felt in the peace of your spirit, Father God. I pray that these men understand that freedom can live inside of these walls and they can start down and carry that same freedom to the outside of these walls, Father God. But freedom can start right here today for some of these men, Father God. Lord, thank you for this opportunity. Thank you for these men, Father God, the time, the hours they put into this, Father God. I pray when this is all said and done, freedom is on the other side of this fence for them as well. I hope that they understand that this is you, Father God, and that this isn't just my belief in the fact that people can reform their second chances. This is because you are a God of second chances. Thank you for this opportunity to bring me back here. In the name of Jesus, we love you. Amen.
4: Amen. Amen.

0: So how about that one, Kim?
1: That's a good one. Okay, I'll give you that.
0: Oh, she's melting. She's melting.
1: What's that?
0: She's melting.
1: No.
0: Yeah, you're melting.
1: Not melting.
0: You're melting.
1: Not doing it.
0: You're melting. And there was only one more song that we had, and you would have, I mean, I'm sure you would have got it. Because, well, actually, no, there were two more. L, and I'll just go ahead and let you hear what.

0: Yeah. So, Loser and Need a Favor. That had been the last two. So, I think you would have got them all. What do you think?
1: I think so.
0: Well.
1: Most definitely. I batted 1,000 today.
0: You did. You did. So, yeah. You didn't have faith. Okay. I had faith in you. Just like you need to have faith in Jelly Roll and his redemption.
1: Huh.
0: On that note, Pollyanna out. We talked through another hour of the Jim Lawrence Show.
1: Out.
0: Yeah. You're funny. You're full of jokes.
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3: USA Radio News, I'm Ron Warner. OpenAI won't be going public this year as the company focuses on AI safety.
4: CEO Sam Altman told Fortune in an interview released over the weekend that an initial public offering right now would be ill-advised, citing work still needed on safety and alignment on how the AI industry and governments should work together. The delay comes amid growing warnings about the rapid pace of AI development, including concerns raised by a former Anthropic researcher and Anthropic CEO Dario Amodei. I'm Tammy Trujillo.
3: Shipping traffic through the Strait of Hormuz remains well below normal levels as security concerns grow following the attacks in the region. The Strait carried about 20% of global crude oil and LNG before the war. Brent crude has now risen above $108 a barrel, adding to concerns about inflation. President Trump says the U.S. should be paying the lowest interest rates in the world.
5: President Trump made the comment to reporters during his weekend visit to Ireland as the Federal Reserve is due to announce its decision on interest rates on Wednesday.
6: We're the best credit in the world. We make other countries rich. We can turn that off in 2 minutes. Do you understand that?
5: The president also made headlines during a bilateral meeting with Ireland's prime minister by saying he would love to see a united Ireland. His remarks come just weeks after the new British prime minister rejected outright the idea of holding a referendum on Northern Ireland leaving the UK. I'm Jennifer Kuiper.
3: Detectives are investigating another deadly weekend mass shooting in Chicago. Perry Williams reports.
7: One person was killed and six others were wounded yesterday afternoon in the 700 block of North Christiana on the city's west side. Police say two vehicles pulled up on a crowd. Several people got out and opened fire. One victim is in critical condition. On August 29th, one person was killed and 14 others were wounded in Chicago's Washington Park. A $30,000 reward is being offered in that case.
3: From America's News Network, USA Radio News.
8: This is the Money Minute. I'm Alan Johnson. 1 minute, your money, and here's what mattered this week. Oil moved $100 a barrel. The 10-year Treasury yield pushed toward 5%. Producer inflation came in at 5.4%. Stocks sold off as investors reconsidered what the Federal Reserve may do next week. And President Trump proposed $5,000 payments to American adults if Republicans retain control of Congress. Potential cost? More than $1 trillion. 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Borrowing costs are rising. Washington is already carrying more than $40 trillion in debt. And the Fed meets next week. That's what happened. 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
5: You've been dating a corporate lobbyist who actually was lobbying on behalf of Amazon at a time when you then went on to cast votes on Amazon's behalf on bills they lobbied you on. 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
6: That is not true.
5: Congressman, it absolutely is.
6: That is not true.
4: It was true. 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Then Pappas lied about it.
6: That is not true.
4: It's all true. Chris Pappas even wound up marrying the lobbyist. 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Lying. Corrupt. Chris Pappas won't look out for you in the U.S. Senate. 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SLF PAC is responsible for the content of this ad.

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1: You want to know why identity politics is a leftist tactic? Because you have e pluribus unum. That is one of the grand things about the United States. One united under the cause of liberty. One united by the animating spirit of freedom. That is what that means. Out of many, one. It doesn't say what kind of many. It says many.
2: The Dana Show with Dana Lash.
1: Welcome back to the program. Dana Lash with you. We're at the top of our third hour on this happy little Monday. And getting you kind of set up for the week. We're going to be talking with our good friend Stephen Yates here coming up about a number of things, including what's happening right now with as it relates to the Houthis, as you know, with Yemen. And the Houthis, who are now trying to exploit what they see as an opening with regards to Saudi and the Saudi Arabian oil line that's in the southwest there. And we're going to talk with him about that, because looks like, I don't know, they're wanting to, the Houthis, and again, this is another one of those Iranian proxy groups. And with the Houthis and, you know, the Saudis were asking the United States for assistance with the Houthis. We've dealt with the Houthis for quite some time. And the relationship there and the effect that it's having on the energy sector, as well as what's happening with Ukraine and Russia, there's a lot of moving pieces here, and we're going to get into that with Stephen Yates. We need to touch on this with the Clancy juror, because I just saw another article, and I'm trying to find it right now. Give me one moment. I just saw another article on this. So you guys heard over the weekend, right? Everybody heard that the one juror that stood in the gap and said, no, this chick is guilty, wasn't just a male juror, but a black male juror. And the left has no idea. We found that out towards the end of last week. Gayle King didn't even know how to process it. One of the things that really stuck out to me is the women jurors who are giving interviews now are doing a horrible job at making us have faith in our jury selection system. Oh my gosh, we got some audio for you. This is a little wild. This is cut 21. The juror's name is Paula Devlin. And she was talking about, because they were bringing up, you know, the one juror thing. She was saying that the mostly female jury, they were trying to create change to make it better for women. I kid you not. Listen to this. This is cut 21.
3: We knew that this was a turning point. And this would be something that could change something to make it better for other women in the future, for other families. You know, justice for those children, is this never happening again?
1: Wow. Jury, being a juror is not the same thing as being an activist. It's not. Well, yeah, she clearly is unaware of this concept. You know, what is it? The statue of Lady Justice, where she's holding up the weights and she's got a blindfold. That does not sound like this, does it? No, it's rhetorical. So she's saying that these jurors essentially were activists, and they were using the jury as a form of activism. Like, she's pushing advocacy as a juror and admitting to it. Wasn't there a movie based on this, The Runaway Jury? That's the jury that ignores the judge's instructions, and they make decisions based on their political beliefs or crazy emotions or anything other than what was being presented in front of them while they were in the courtroom, presented to them as evidence. That's what this sounds like. We're going to make it better for women. What do you mean make it better for women? How does falsely exonerating a child killer make it better for women? How does falsely exonerating a guilty AF baby killer, how does that make it better for women? I mean, it's rhetorical in that it doesn't. It doesn't, unless they think that somehow women should be able to go out and commit crimes all willy-nilly, and then that we just face no repercussions because we're women. Again, it's identity politics. All the people, you know, all the phrases that I hear, the phrases that I hear about toxic masculinity, the Clancy case is quite literally the poster child for toxic femininity, toxic feminism, toxic women. That's a real thing. The toxicity is off the charts. Someone said that this was like the new OJ trial. And I thought about that. And I was like, huh, that actually is not a wrong comparison. Right? I mean, how this, it very much is, because they're using her as this avatar for social justice, which is a stupid phrase anyway. They think that that's somehow a way to promote social justice, to make a baby killer the face of your movement. I don't know. Yeah, the OJ jury was sequestered. Do you remember how long they were sequestered for? You guys remember? I remember it seemed like forever. It was an entire summer, wasn't it?
4: It was 265 days, actually. Almost a full year.
1: Wait. Hold up. Let me look. Google. Long was the OJ. See, this is what I couldn't do. You couldn't make me do that. I'm sorry. You couldn't. Mm-mm. They were sequestered for 6 to 8 months. Yeah. I mean, I don't know how you can do that, because they don't pay you hardly anything. And you would, I mean, they would fall into a financial hardship. How would you do that? That's insane. That's crazy. That's a long time. 6 to 8 months of jury duty. I mean, that's a lot. But I still am shocked that the Clancy jurors were not sequestered. But going into it, though, I have to say, not do I think if they do a retrial, which I think they should, they absolutely should sequester the jurors. I think, does it matter, though, at this point, honestly? Does it matter? The well is already poisoned. But I have to tell you that all of the insanity about this case going into the trial, it seemed as though they already had their mind made up before they even started deliberations. Like right when they walked in, we played some of this audio last week. These women were talking about how they knew that they felt that she was innocent, and they were going to try to persuade other people of her innocence. And then they talked about bullying the one juror. And then the media is going after that juror, by the way. And they were trying to go after the juror for, I don't know, all of this other stuff, and say, oh, this juror has an issue. That holdout has domestic violence allegations. What does it have to do with this woman murdering her three babies? This guy didn't murder her three babies. She murdered her three babies. They're just trying to shame a black man for standing against these crazy white bitches. Let's be real. I said it. Ugh. It's true. They're just trying to go after this man who stood up and said, no, thou shalt not pass. He screamed at the Balrogs. Everything goes back to Lord of the Rings. Everything. They said, oh, he was accused back in 2021 of, I don't care. Don't care. Now that everyone's like, well, why didn't this raise flags about his juror? Well, apparently they knew it. I mean, if he had any kind of a record, that's going to come up in evaluating him for inclusion in the jury. Yeah, exactly. As Kane said, they dismissed it because it had no bearing on the ability to adjudicate innocence or guilt in this case. So what they're trying to feebly argue that somehow the lone juror was biased. I think it's sexism. I think they're being sexist towards the man. They're absolutely being sexist towards this man. I want all of these women who think she's innocent, I want all of them to place their children in her care. Let's see how much of her innocence you believe in. Let her babysit your kids. I dare you. Let her do it. Go ahead and bring your kids and leave them overnight with Lindsey Clancy. Look in her deep black, coal black eyes, and you tell me that you think that your kids are safe in her care. All these women that are going on and on and on about Jean's so innocent. The Clancy daycare. Yeah, take them to Clancy daycare. See how well that works for them. I mean, they think that you're all so mean because you believe in her guilt. Okay, well then put your kids in her care, ladies. I'm using that word probably undeservedly, but do it. I just can't believe the amount of articles going after this guy. That's absolutely insane. And then like People Mag, this is the one I saw, by the way. I'm going to drop it in Slack because they posted it as we went to air. It's a People magazine piece and it says, Lindsey Clancy Holdock, it's a fundraiser after a mistrial. The wonder, they are going after this guy. They started a fundraiser for the lone holdout who voted to convict Lindsey Clancy. It's posted on GiveSendGo, and it's raised more than $100,000. Wait, you guys are mad that the killer mom who raised over $1 million got the lone holdout juror? By the way, everybody gets a GoFundMe for everything now. Have you noticed this? Like, everybody gets a GoFundMe. So the organizer said if they come for him, this is to cover security, lawyers, and lost work. The man's in his 30s. And they said, he was accused of assaulting his wife. By the way, that domestic violence accusation was dismissed. And it was based on a story that apparently was fabricated by a 13-year-old. So stop. They're just trying to figure out some way to smear and defame this man. So that's, I don't know. That's how I kind of look at it. The man was objecting to a jury of crazy runaway white women of them. And yeah, I'm saying it. Women, actually, it's probably just women, not even all white women. A crazy runaway jury of women who were wanting to exonerate a woman who murdered her children. And a man objected to it. And he's being targeted. Even Ron DeSantis was speaking up in favor of this guy on X. He posted about it. But they have this, it's a Give Send Go that they're using. And I thought it was very interesting. They said the country got the full TikTok diagnostics package. You know, they wanted her sick, not guilty. They wanted her kids to be just a memory, you know, et cetera. And the juror, you know, it's over 100,000 right now. It's 130,000. The goal is 150,000. So far, it's $130,000 that they've raised. That's pretty amazing. So now they can try her again, and they should try her again. They should try her again. And I think it should be equal men and women. I think you should have the equal number of men and women. Because everyone talks about, she's a mother. There's a father who lost his kids. And that's one of the attacks against her husband was trying to eliminate his right of grief and try to make people forget that these were his kids too. And he suffered a major loss. And they were going and just all to exonerate this woman for activism. Yeah. I mean, just wild. I hope they retry her again. She deserves capital punishment. This is too methodical. Look, I know crazy bees, this woman, and I don't mean crazy as, she just has postpartum. She was not in psychosis. She was so methodical by how she planned this. Anybody who believes that she was, I got a bridge to sell you. We have more on the way as we move. Our partners that help bring you the program, it's the folks that are over at Byrna. You guys are familiar with the Byrna gun, except it's not a gun, right? Look, I've told you a million times I have no issue carrying, and I have zero issue using lethal force to protect myself or my loved ones, but sometimes carrying isn't possible. And the problem with that is that normally when you are deprived of your Second Amendment right, they don't have enough security to actually protect you. You're kind of left on your own, at the whims of criminals. Whether you're a college student who's not old enough to carry yet, whether you're going to a place that has it restricted because of municipal regulations, private property, whatever, you need to still have an option. 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

0: And now, all of the news you would probably miss. It's time for Dana's Quick Five.
1: Monster rats are multiplying in the UK because of the super warm weather. According to one pest control guy, They are large. He said the food availability is a massive factor. Yeah, you dummy. It's not because of the warm weather. He was like, it's waste collections have changed in many areas, and apparently there was a delay or disruption of collections, and that's what ended up happening. But this guy's like, it's because of the weather. Golly, these people. Look, put to death. Go right, skip jail, go die right now. Right, I'm done. I am done. Elect me. The Balrog will live in fear. There you go. I would be terrified to represent, and I don't want anyone who would vote for me to vote in an election. No. Let's see here. California DMV runs out of license plate combos for the first time in 46 years, and they have to drop a new plate format. Yeah, maybe if they, like, I don't know, didn't give them to people who weren't here legally and then are somehow out there driving cars with no insurance, you know, so they switched over to a mirrored sequence for new plates. Three numbers, three letters, and one number. Yeah, it's just not going to help anything. Good for them. They can't even figure anything out over there. A man returns a 132-year-old overdue magazine and avoided a $12,000 fine. That's ridiculous. I wouldn't pay $12,000. Yeah, seriously, overdue, for crying out loud. Let's see. A giant fake shark on a crazy golf course was branded offensive in an unexpected fight. Of course, it's the UK. It's literally just like an obviously fake shark that's like held up. You know how they would hang up catches, like big catches from not a gallows, but like a structure. It's a pirate golf course, and people are upset, of course. 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We got Stephen Yates next. 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
1: Welcome back to the program. We're at the bottom of this third hour. Dana Lash with you. You can listen coast to coast. You can also watch the simulcast of the radio program, Channel 347 DirecTV, as well as X, YouTube, all of that good stuff. So a couple of things we're going to try to tie together because it's all a little bit crazy. We have all of the stuff that's happening with Iran, and one of their regime leaders was saying that they can't hold on much longer. And I feel like I've been hearing this for weeks and I'm like, die already. My gosh. It just, why is it taking so long to die? I know that sounds mean, but it's true. And then, of course, the involvement of the Houthis and relations with Saudi Arabia. And then, of course, this stuff with AI. And came across this very interesting story, and so did my next guest, about some interesting little group of people getting together, including the ex-Anthropic researcher, Jacob Cox. And then you have Bernie Sanders, who's trying to somehow be the, how do I put this, voice of reason for AI, which is immediately raises all red flags with me, especially when he couches it in this fight the oligarchy narrative. It's just very odd. And then, of course, sloppy Steve Bannon, who you guys know I have a history of absolutely loathing. So it's just a very weird montage of people getting together with to talk about AI. And I just have I want to dive into it because I have some reservations. Joining us right now, you guys are very familiar with our good friend Stephen Yates, @StevYates on X is where you can find him. He worked in not one but two presidential administrations, and he's also the senior research fellow at the Heritage Foundation, and he joins us. Okay, my good friend, always good to see you. Start with the AI. Why is Bernie Sanders being presented as some sort of voice of reason when it concerns warning about AI, and specifically this whole thing with this ex-Anthropic guy, and then you have this discredited and disgraced sloppy feller who was dismissed from the previous Trump administration. Whenever anybody like this gets together, and especially when we're talking about AI, I immediately am suspicious, and my red flags are, I have too many. I'm all out of them. What are your thoughts on this?
2: Well, Dana, I mean, my entry point into this is I'm not as young as I used to be, but some of these guys in the United States Senate really should be barred from talking about this technology, much less being it, those that are sort of talking about where it could go and what could contain it. After all, really, this is not the stuff of the greatest generation. This is very, very current. And yes, there are national security issues. There are things over which they have some responsibility. But the last people I'm turning to are the World War II vets to solve what the frontiers of 100 years from their time of service were going to be facing. And so I know it's going to be all kinds of ist and probably going to get some ick from people about saying this. But my goodness, I don't think the United States Senate is where I would begin the conversation about where to draw the boundaries. And as ooky a gathering of Americans as you can get together to talk about this, I still think the first job is to look very closely at what the Chinese are saying about this. It is in their language, in their leadership, and in public. They identify a lot of the same concerns, but their solution, the party, keep the party in charge. And so anyone who thinks that we can be integrated with, dependent upon, working with, or making a deal with them on responsibility for AI models, going rogue sci-fi models, taking over humans, they gave us fentanyl. They gave us COVID. They're not going to protect us from AI. We're going to have to strategically decouple. And that's, I think, where we have to begin. I just don't look to the Bernie bros to begin that conversation.
1: Well, the Bernie bros, or a guy who was Epstein's best friend and worked with Epstein's Chi-Com, like one of his financiers. And in fact, I think he was arrested. I think Sloppy Steve ended up being arrested on Miles Guo's boat or something like that. I remember reading, because it just seems like all of this is an effort to try to kneecap the United States as it pertains to AI and just give an assist to China. I mean, am I right in that, or am I just being very harsh?
2: Well, I think reflexively, a lot of the debate, I mean, it goes way beyond these three fellows getting together and saying things, regardless of how viral this young man who seems to have been at an interesting position for a hot minute, but not much more than a hot minute. His post went into the millions and millions of views. Just because it's gone viral doesn't make it real or true or the basis for America's economic and security future. And that's just it's just one of the toxic elements of our current era that people still mistake social media as real life. And it's just not. First and foremost, it's definitely the case that a lot of people who reflexively, and let's say this guy does this post, and like within minutes to an hour and definitely less than a day, organized communications are going out across Congress, across media outlets. It just gives, you know, I don't know what people are doing, but it sure has the whiff of someone's trying to influence more than to inform me, the American public. And I think I want to try to make sure that we have a different kind of conversation before we jump on what these guys are selling.
1: I was reading, I mean, didn't Sanders host an AI panel last spring with one of the members of the Chinese government, or am I misrepresenting?
2: The first thing that some office holders could do is use AI to be able to vet who they interact with. And maybe they would learn what the two words united front mean when it comes to the Chinese Communist Party's influence operations. And there are many of these organizations. And apparently the former chair of the Senate Intelligence Committee, Dianne Feinstein, was still holding in gainful employ and close personal contact with her, someone who later was found and convicted of being a spy. We've had other notorious examples of it, not just Fang Fang. There are others that are in this long list of infamy. Yeah, maybe they could use AI to help with some vetting. Really beyond that, I'm mortified by the idea of people who reflexively say, let's get the government involved in controlling something that they can't possibly explain to us the realities of. Yeah. It's just like asking an elementary school student to explain advanced calculus in safe ways, not computing.
1: Oh, well, we're not supposed to use calculus or algebra because, you know, the numbers were put there by Jewish people to confound dummies like Tucker Carlson, apparently. I mean, that's what I was told. I could talk with you. I could talk with you about, well, actually, one last thing with this, because POTUS, I thought, very smartly was saying, look, he posted this on Truth Social. It was reposted on X, saying the only control or guardrails that AI needs is a strong, smart, high IQ president in the USA, et cetera. His point was basically, and he made it, whoever wins AI wins, and we're leading. And all of the stories that I've been hearing about AI is going to have a botnet that's going to take everything down in just like 6 months. I mean, yeah, I think that it probably can already do that now. You know, I'm just like bracing for, you know, whatever next calamity that, you know, is coming our way. But it's so much of this just seems like a way to try to worm into people's minds to get us to slow down all development of all tech while China's like, this is fear mongering, and they ramp it up. Is that accurate to say?
2: Well, if we hadn't lived through 2 weeks to slow the curve, we might be susceptible to this. I don't know that it's the same.
1: It gives the
2: same vibe. Now, I don't buy everything the tech bros are trying to sell. I do think that they are a little bit naive about making sure that things get widely adopted, including Chinese entities adopting our stuff and having forms of integration and providing some of our more advanced chips so that they get addicted on our chips. I mean, it sounds interesting and fancy in theory, but there's sort of a forgiving assessment of the direction the Chinese Communist Party is going. Even just on AI, not just the other broader brief that's troubling there. So I don't buy everything the tech bros are selling, but I do think that there's a real, real problem of saying, well, we just want to hit pause when China's not going to hit pause. I do think that there's a technical challenge out there that is sort of like an event horizon, if you want to talk sci-fi, where once the machines are teaching and growing the machines and the humans are not in charge and may not have the ability to pull back said machines, that is a scary prospect that is closer to reality now than it was when it was imagined in the movies and literature past.
1: Yeah.
2: We do need to think about what do we do to avoid tragedy in those circumstances. We need to figure out what we're going to do when something like that gets out, because I can guarantee you it's probably going to come from one big populous country before all others, and regardless of what we think we're doing now.
1: Here's a very pointed question based on this News 18 headline. Did China help Iran kill 3 U.S. troops? Because we've heard about accusations that China's helping with Iran targeting and going after U.S. interests. I mean, it seems like, I know that there's an investigation into a satellite image that's been linked to that strike that was in Jordan. I mean, it seems, I mean, I believe that they are. I mean, I'm almost asking rhetorically.
2: Yeah. Well, I'd give the usual caveat that I am not cleared to roam around the building anymore. And so I don't have the burning hot evidence of what they may have done. But I do think that this is the kind of information that when you hear it, it comes with what they call a high degree of confidence.
1: Yeah.
2: And I think that that confidence is warranted. I firmly believe that behind all of the conflicts that we're dealing with and struggling to try to arrive at peace, there is a hand behind those prime movers, whether it's Russia's invasion of Ukraine being sustained or Iran's ongoing economic terrorism that's causing panic prices and maybe panic movements among different actors. Right now, that behind all of that, there is sharing from the People's Republic of China that's enabling these people to do that. The president speaks in ways that are a bit more forgiving of it, the way that they spy on us, we spy on them. They've been relatively well behaved. I don't know. I'm pretty much more on the side of I think that they are enabling this. And if we don't have the white hot evidence, there's probably a lot of smoke and there's probably fire behind that smoke.
1: As it pertains as well to China, they had their summit, the BRICS summit in India. I think they're there right now. And China has also, Xi Jinping has called on BRICS to unite globally. This seems to me kind of like a Hail Mary, because they've been thwarted in Venezuela. They were thwarted in the Panama Canal. They were really kind of thwarted with all the discussion about Greenland. They've been thwarted with regard to the Strait of Hormuz. Is that what this is? Like, they're trying to rally countries to come, basically to come to their aid?
2: Yeah, I think this is sort of a political play more than a substantive play. I do emphasize, I try to be consistent about it, that the Russia, China, Iran nexus, and throw in North Korea into that too, is more than meets the eye and should be taken seriously. But this global South play is almost all disaggregated and disorganized politics. And this actual summit, I mean, I think that poor Pooh Bear got sleepy and had to skip dinner and maybe turned in early. And I don't even know if Pooty Poot stuck around for any of it. So this is mostly theater when they're doing this kind of thing. But this is box checking before Xi Jinping comes to Washington to give the appearance that he has some big powers in the world on his side before he sits down with big USA to try to do whatever he thinks he can do with his visit with Trump coming up on the 24th.
1: And it's interesting, last thing, because he's also talking about multipolarity, which I thought was fascinating, because we've talked a lot about multipolarity, especially those mouthpieces here in the United States that seemingly have very interesting associations that have also been talking about that crazy theory promoted by Putin, Rasputin, Alexander Dugin. And Xi Jinping was talking about it as well when he was in New Delhi, talking about the key driver of world multipolarity and the unseen changes across the world and the global South. He kept talking about that like it's, you know, that particular hemisphere, which really plays into all of this. I mean, it's very, for what they're doing, it seems incredibly transparent. I'll give you the last word on how maybe the president is anticipating this meeting with Xi Jinping. And also kind of your thoughts on, I mean, I thought it was just very interesting that he came out and just started talking about everything that we've been railing about here in the U.S. for the past like month, at least in the right.
2: Well, I think there's a real clash of visions that is occurring before us. And I hope the president listens to the one that I think is more optimistic and light driven. And what I mean by that is I believe that there is something truly extraordinary about America, and we have some truly extraordinary advantages. Most of our problems are when we get in the way of our own advantages. Say when we use climate dogma to kneecap ourselves economically and strategically. But This doomerism is the flip side of that coin, that America is in terminal decline, not to rebound. And somehow the world isn't as addicted to our consumer market, isn't as addicted to the dollar-denominated financial system. I think President Trump, either accidentally or on purpose, has discovered two of the greatest sources of America's genuine enduring superpower status, and that is our financial tools and access to our market. And with those, we can, we choose not to always, we could dominate anyone at any time, and we could fuel a military that could dominate anyone anytime. We choose not to because we're different. Believe that vision, Mr. President, and fellow Americans, and we can deal with these kinds of things. But if you follow the doomers, then but you're basically, what you're going to be doing is holding us back, empowering those who have sought for generations to undermine our very way of life. We had those of the greatest generation, those that followed, who fought and succeeded in pushing that back. Let's not run that clock back. Let's go for that more positive future. I think that applies to AI, but it applies across the board. But that's me preaching as a kid who grew up in the 80s.
1: There you go. Our good friend Stephen Yates. You can find his podcast at Nation States with Yates, not only on X, but wherever you get your podcasts as well. And be sure to follow him at Steve Yates. So good to see you, my friend. God bless you. Appreciate your perspective. Thank you.
2: Thank you, Dana. Take good care.
1: We have more, folks, on the way as we finish out this third hour of our broadcast, brought to you by our very good friends at Ghostbed, which is the best mattress on the market, folks. 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I sleep on it every night, and I love my mattress. I sleep, like I told, I'm for real. 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
1: USA Radio News, I'm Ron Warner. A Wisconsin congressman is recovering after the small plane he was in had to make an emergency landing over the weekend.
2: Republican nominee for Wisconsin Governor Tom Tiffany suffered minor injuries after a small plane he was on had to make an emergency landing in a lake Saturday night.
3: It's not like they made plans to swim to the nearest shore after I went under and then I lost contact with them. I believe his phone is underwater. They may be swimming south, I believe.
4: We have two victims in the water. We're just pulling them out now.
2: Tiffany says on social media that the plane lost power while approaching Wisconsin's Wausau downtown airport. I'm Jennifer Kuiper.
1: Amid new concerns that artificial intelligence could threaten humanity, one tech giant is delaying its stock offering.
5: In an interview with Fortune, OpenAI CEO Sam Altman said that an initial public offering of stock right now would be, quote, ill-advised, citing work still needed on safety and alignment on how the AI industry and governments should work together. In an overnight post on X, Altman said humans could lose control of the future to AI, and he feared there could be a concentration of power in one person or in one tech company. I'm Rory O'Neill.
1: A giant whale shark is the latest unusual tropical creature to be seen in California's coastal waters.
6: A spotter for commercial fisheries told the LA Times that the shark, which poses no threat to humans, is about 14 to 16 feet long and cruising in the waters around Santa Barbara Island and Malibu. They're usually seen in more tropical locales like Australia, Baja California, and the Persian Gulf. California waters, though, have been warmer this year, and that's been attracting more tropical species. Huge bluefin tuna and rays with up to 10-foot wingspans have also been spotted. Whale sharks are the largest fish alive today, but their teeth are small. I'm Tammy Trujillo.
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9: It had been since the spring of last year at Kansas Speedway, since 2025 NASCAR Cup Series champion Kyle Larson last won a race. That 51-race winless drought ended yesterday by taking the checkered flag in the Enjoy Illinois 300 at Worldwide Technology Raceway in Madison, Illinois. Larson led 80 laps, including the final 20, and held off Hendrick Motorsports teammate Alex Bowman at the finish. The race was punctuated by a track record and season-high 18 caution flags, with a majority of the Chase drivers finding trouble, including Ryan Blaney, who finished 35th,

after blowing a brake rotor, while Chase Elliott and Chase Briscoe also finished outside of the top 30 due to a late race accident. I'm Kyle Ricking. This is NASCAR Hot Pass on the Motor Racing Network.

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2: 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Welcome back, Chris. It's been a few.
3: Yes, it has.
2: It's great to be back. I did that on purpose.
3: I know you did, but you know I'm good at multitasking.
2: So tonight we actually have in studio with us, we have the O'Coins. We have Brent and Paula. We'll get to them in a couple minutes. We have to pay some bills. We have to play catch up with you too, Chris, because it's been a couple.
3: Yeah, this is my first show back in 2 months.
2: Yeah.
3: A month.
2: Yeah, I've been filling your seats with when you have you go into the store and you see the gray can of corn, it just says corn. And it's gray and white, it's the generic. That's what I've had in the studio with me. That's how I feel. I mean, not that the co-hosts weren't fun or doing it, but we've been doing it, 8 years now?
3: Yeah.
2: We've been doing this together.
3: I feel like it's more than that.
2: No, it's definitely. Well, we started before COVID.
3: Hidden Battles was 10 years old.
2: Yeah. I think we started 8 years ago.
3: 8 or 9 years ago.
2: Yeah.
3: In your basement.
2: Yep, in the basement. Yeah, the battle bunker.
3: Battle bunker.
2: Yep. So you want to do the numbers?
3: Yeah.
2: Only you can?
3: Yeah, absolutely. Three phones, three lifelines, one truth helps just a phone call away. 911 for any type of an emergency that needs sirens, speed, split-second decisions. 988 for any mental health crises, emotional support, and suicide prevention. And then, of course, the one that everybody forgets about, 211 for everyday struggles, housing, financial assistance, bills, things like that.
2: Let me tell you the struggles of all right, so we've been doing this, and I know keywords and how to do it. So I'm helping a friend of mine whose dad lives up in New York, and trying to find him resources up there is very difficult. So I understand that struggle, but if you call us at Hidden Battles because you're looking for something, trust me, I will be able to direct you. And if you're in the Albany area of New York, call me because I have that information now, too. I've been starting a reference thing for that. So I actually reached out to Jesse over at New Scotland Spirits. I haven't talked to him in a while, and it was nice. He kind of gave me some insight on who we could go to, too. But, no, it is definitely a challenge, and if you are struggling to try to find your resources, reach out. If I can't help you, I will direct you to somebody who will.
3: Yeah, definitely.
2: And if you are a veteran and you are in a mental health crisis, thanks to the Compact Act of 2020, you can go to any emergency room or emergency department, ER or ED. Let them know you are a veteran, that you are in crisis. That'll entitle you to a free evaluation. The VA will get involved, and you will get a 30-day inpatient program and a 90-day outpatient program, courtesy of the Compact Act of 2020. So do not say there's nothing out there for you. You have to utilize it. You have to be your own advocate. And you just can't take no for an answer. So keep up the fight. Want to pay a bill or two?
3: Yeah, absolutely.
2: What do you want to go with?
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2: Doing much smoother with another person. It's gonna die.
3: So it's not just monotone the entire way through?
2: No, it just it sounds like me with one big giant like verbal diarrhea of just sponsorships. Just blah. Oh, gosh. Thanks for tuning in, everybody. We're out of here. No, we're kidding. So in the studio tonight, we've had them in before, and we talk about it. It's a very important message, and it is Suicide Prevention Month, Post-Traumatic Stress Awareness Month. And it's also a whole bunch of other months that I was in the last show I was picking on. But we actually have the parents of the late Chris O'Coin, Marine veteran and former retired major from the New Hampshire State Police, who we lost to suicide. We have his parents, Brent and Paula O'Coin, with us. How you guys doing?
4: Good. We're doing well. Scott.
2: Scott.
4: Yeah.
2: I was going to come and say, wow, you get a radio voice, and then you just drop that ball.
3: Because you guys called in last time.
4: We did. We were in Florida.
2: Yeah, that's right. Yeah. You just keep rubbing stuff in. No, he's actually doing all right there. We're doing good.
4: Okay.
2: I got you. So we talked about the book coming out. I know when last time we talked, it was just the idea of it was coming out. We were trying to spread Chris's story to help others. And a lot of people, when it comes to this, people like, I don't know how you can just get up there and talk about it. You know, I've talked about my brother, but to get up there, it's hard the first time, the second time, third time. But as the more you talk about it, it starts to get a little less edgy, I think, right? Because now we know that we're doing it for a purpose. We're doing it to save instead of, because we transitioned from the healing, right, of telling our story to now the saving of the story.
4: Yeah. Yeah.
2: So why don't you let our listeners know again, what's going on with the book and what's going on with Chris and what happened with Chris and how you guys got to where we are.
4: Sure. So it wasn't until about a year and a half after Chris had passed that we could actually think about what we wanted to do next, right? And so we had been contacted by Phil Taub and Julie Taub of SWAM, and they asked us to kind of join forces. At that point, we didn't know anyone. We didn't have a voice in the community, but we accepted their invite, and they set us up with our first video, and from there we had a series of radio station interviews, some podcast interviews, and we met Tom Smith and Dan Murphy from Gold Shields out of New York. And we did a two-hour session with him, and we told him that we were looking for someone who might be able to help us write a book, because we thought maybe we write a book and then we can keep Chris's story alive and actually create a legacy that could last for forever, helping veterans and also first responders, right? And so Tom says, well, I know someone that could help you. And the next thing we knew, we got a call from Jen Vaughn from WMUR. And Jen's a pro at writing books. She had, I think she had written 9 or 10 at that time. Two of them were nationally acclaimed. She received awards for. And we met her in a cafe, and we told her what we wanted to do. And she agreed to do this for us for free. And the deal was that we were going to donate all of the proceeds to veterans and first responders. And fast forward a year, because it did seem pretty fast, my wife and I had to do research, old text, old emails. I went around to police departments collecting reports. And some of it was a little hard to read because some of it we didn't know. And we gave Jen a list of people that were friends and had worked with Chris. And she went off and interviewed them. And finally, we had enough for a book. And Jen gave it the final, review. And she says, I'm going to send this out. Are you okay? So we gave her the head nod. And it shipped. I mean, yeah, it was done by July 1. Mm-hmm. And it's been flying off the shelf since. But we wanted to write a book to establish a legacy for Chris, because when you talk about a veteran or a first responder taking their life, automatically there's a dark cloud over it. And the stigma has been around for a long, long time. And so we wanted to break that stigma. We wanted to break the silence. And so we thought, what better way than to write Chris's story and then, offer it.
2: Yep.
4: And it's number one on Amazon's top,
2: That's amazing. On
4: bestsellers. Yep. And it's number two in overall. So the book is selling.
2: Good.
4: Yeah.
5: And what's the name of the book?
4: I'm Okay If You're Okay. Mm-hmm. So the way we came up with that title was that when Chris would write back to us when he was in the war, the Iraq war, he would end either his tape, his recording, or he'd end his letters with, I'll be okay if I know you're okay. Mm-hmm. And as a matter of fact, there's a picture of that in the book, that actual prayer book that he wrote that in. And Jen thought that, Jen and the publisher thought that that was a great title. They shortened it a little bit so that it would be a little catchier. Mm-hmm. That's where the title came from.
2: So I went online earlier, and there's actually a bunch of books, self-help books, called I'm Okay If You're Okay. So for our listeners, it's called I'm Okay If You're Okay, The Chris O'Coin Story. So you got to look at that, because other than that, you're going to see some weird graphics things. One's like an Excel one, which, listen, those aren't going to help you unless that's your thing.
4: And they need to put Jen Vaughn, author, in there, and that will bring him right to the book.
2: Yeah, nice.
4: Yeah.
2: So with the completion of the book, has that helped you guys with a lot of the grief and, or did it spike things up for you?
4: Well, it did. Some areas of the book brought me right back to the day.
2: Yeah.
4: And I was just, things got really dark for me, and I didn't know if I could go through it. Jen was very helpful as a coach. She would call us up and cheer us up and give us hope, and we'd get right back on a horse and start riding. Mm-hmm. That had to happen several times because it did get kind of tough. Yeah. But she said, look, if you can't be honest, we can't write the book.
2: Yeah.
4: There's a reason we're writing the book, and honesty goes along with it. So we did. It's all raw truth.
2: Well, I mean, it's like you said, you want to do something for Chris's legacy. And if you were to candy coat or alter or lie about one part of it, you've just destroyed the whole legacy of him. I mean, there's been ups and downs with Chris's mental health. You know, there was a lot of struggles that you guys had with him. I mean, if you guys listened to the first podcast, I mean, you guys were very candid about, a lot of stuff you guys went through with this struggle and lack of sleep, making sure he was okay. And and if you did anything to diminish those, then what's the sense of, like you said, what's the sense of writing the book?
4: That's right. Right. And there was a couple of rubbing points in the book.
2: Yeah.
4: And once again, Jen was able to talk us through it.
2: Yeah.
4: Right. And so anyway, I won't say what it is. Readers can, readers will know when they get to it.
2: Yeah.
4: But yeah, Jen's an angel. She did a wonderful job for our family. Mm-hmm. And I don't know if anyone else could have done this.
2: You know, I think that things fall in place for a reason, you know, and I think that the way that it happened is probably for the best, you know. Like I said, I know that when you guys first wanted to start talking about it, I mean, Phil and Julie called us up and they're like, get him on the show, would you, as a favor? And I'm like, I don't have to do a favor. I want to get him on the show, you know, because I think it's important for people to hear the stories, you know, and hear it from another perspective other than mine, because I've been talking about mine for 2012, you know, when it happened to us. But to get out another perspective, because it's like, all right, we've heard his, but it's, you know, very similar, you know, but how we individually deal with it. And as a family, like, you guys are really tight going through it together. Where I was doing a lot of it by myself because I was very close with my brother and he wasn't close with anybody else really. So to hear it from you guys, I'm like, oh, like, that's what it's like looking from the outside in.
4: Yeah.
2: You know, and I think you did a really good job on that first podcast explaining, you know, all the, you know, emotional exhaustion and worrying and being parents. You know, you want the best for your kid, no matter how old they are. And you guys going through it as parents, especially you, Paula, as mom, you know, what you went through. So yeah,
5: it's tough.
2: Yeah. And you don't have to talk unless you're comfortable.
5: No, I'm okay with it.
2: Because I know you get the chicken staring at you. Everybody listening to Hidden Bells Radio, we are in the studio tonight with Chris and I, Scott. We have Brent and Paula O'Coin talking about their book about their son, I'm Okay If You're Okay, the Chris O'Coin story, written by Jennifer Vaughn, available on all platforms. Amazon, I think, is probably the best way to go. You'll get it tomorrow, most likely.
3: Nope, you get it Sunday.
2: Oh, you checked it out?
3: I just ordered 3.
2: Oh, okay. Yep. Well, if you had gone to the last swim thing, you would have got one.
4: Whoops.
2: So we do have them in the office. We have a lot of visitors in the office, and when I think somebody can use a book, I usually give one out, and I give one out to Kowalski. So
3: yeah, I'll end up keeping one of them, and then two of them are going to people, one of which from New Hampshire State Police, who she just lost her husband to suicide. He was a detective sergeant for New Hampshire State Police.
4: Mr. Ross.
3: Yep. So Brian Ross. So
4: yeah.
3: I'm actually very good friends with her sister. Mm. So one of the books will end up going up to them and see if that can help them out in any way.
4: Yeah. Well, thank you for that. And we're asking everybody, you know, to start a conversation, because if we're not talking, who are we listening to? And we know that the loudest voice is usually coming from a dark place, right? So we know now that suicide is not a selfish thing. It's actually a selfless thing, where they truly think that they are the burden and that there's no other, you know, they've been suffering for so long that the only way to end the suffering is to end their life.
2: Yeah.
4: Right. So I was talking with Chris the night before. So he passed early in the morning on the 7th, and I was with him around 6 o'clock on the 6th. And we talked about, I asked him about suicide and said, Chris, could you do that? And he said, Dad, I could never do that to my daughters and my wife.
2: Yeah.
4: And I knew Chris, and it wasn't a doubt in my mind that he wouldn't do it.
2: Yeah.
4: Hours later, we got a call from Bethany, his middle daughter, saying that Dad has just left the house. He has his cold weather gear. He's been drinking, and we think he has a gun. So my youngest boy and I immediately went up to Chris's house. They told us where he entered the woods. We went in, and we were following him on our phones, which is not that granular, but you have a general feel, you know, idea as to where he is. And we did that until about 2 o'clock, 2:30 in the morning. It was raining. There were no stars. There was a little snow on the ground. It was freezing. And, you know, we'd been through this before. He'd been intubated three different times in three different states. Mm-hmm. And, you know, my faith is strong. And I ask God, you know, will this be another close call? But will I find him in the morning? Mm-hmm. And the next morning we went and he was gone.
2: Yeah.
4: So anyway, you know, the grief, the sadness never goes away.
2: Yeah.
4: But it gets better. You get used to it, mm-hmm. right? And we're in a place now where we can talk about it, mm-hmm. we can share, and we want to share. We're willing to tell anybody anything. We'll answer any question because it was so horrific the morning that we found Chris, mm-hmm. that I was totally detached from Earth.
2: Yeah.
4: You know, and it took me a year to be able to convince myself that I didn't want to leave. Mm-hmm. And I attempted four times.
2: Yeah.
4: And after the fourth time, I thought, well, maybe this is not meant to happen. Maybe this is for a purpose, mm-hmm. and God has something for us. And looking back, I am so grateful that I didn't do it. It would have been a horrific mistake.
2: Yeah. Well, I agree.
4: Yeah.
2: I think it's like the talk about the pain. It's like chronic back pain. It's like, you know, it's there. Yeah. But you learn to live with it. And every once in a while, it hits you just right where it's, you know, completely crippling, you know. Yeah. And so that's how I describe mine, because I have days where I'm just, you know, I get up and I'm absolutely junk. And I'm like, I'm going back to bed because this is just, it's too much today. And anniversary days, you know, tend to be miserable, especially like 2 weeks before the anniversary when you're not even thinking about it. You start to become, I'm a miserable prick. So, you know, I think we can say that. I don't know. Whatever. Yeah. But yeah, I do. I get that way. And then I start to think, like, what's going on? I'm like, oh, anniversaries are coming up. Yep. And it's hard. But day by day, I mean, and I find solace in helping others and in living that legacy, you know, where, you know, because I celebrate his life, you know, I mourn his loss, but I do a lot of celebrating of his life by doing good things for other people.
4: Yes.
2: And that's what you guys are doing. And it's so helpful.
4: Yes, you know? It is therapeutic. Mm. And it also helps you to solidify your thoughts about, you know, why things happen for a purpose. I mean, I know that we're created on purpose for a purpose. Mm-hmm. And I know that Chris was given to us from God. We were very young. If you read the book, you know that we were very young when we had Chris.
2: Yeah,
4: we were so young, we did not know what we did not know, but it was beautiful. Mm-hmm. And we've been married for 56 years now.
2: Oh, congratulations. Yeah. Yep. And you're still alive.
4: And we're still alive.
2: She hasn't choked you with a pillow or anything in your sleep?
4: Well, I'm not going to go there. I have to cut it off there.
2: Do you feel safe at home?
4: Sometimes. No, she's been a very good wife and mother. Mm-hmm. And
5: the book has a really nice mix. Jennifer did such a great job. Of you know, it's got our story about the tragedies and the near misses, but there's also testimony in the book from Chris's Marine friends, his state trooper and SWAT team buddies, and there's a lot of talk in there about his leadership, mm-hmm. and I think the mix is telling you that. You know, this can happen to anybody.
2: Yeah, absolutely. Know,
5: this can happen to anybody. It's just, he was a leader, and one day that all was gone. Mm-hmm.
2: Now, did his mental health decline, did it get worse when he retired, or was it through his career, like after he got home from deployment, that it actually started to decline? Did you notice when?
5: Chris, we saw nothing. He came home from the Gulf War. He, you know, went directly into police work, mm-hmm. and he was fine. He was he was everybody's rock, like it says in the book. And then he got thyroid cancer. He wasn't feeling well up until he found out what it was. And, you know, he was moodier and depressed a little. And, you know, we all thought that once he had the thyroid out and had the treatment, that, you know, life would be back to normal for him. And that was just the beginning of the downfall of his PTSD and depression and anxiety. And, you know, it probably did play a little bit of a part in it. But I think when he heard the word cancer, it was like the tip of the iceberg for him.
6: Yeah.
4: I think he was worried for his girls,
6: mm-hmm.
4: right? His girls were the greatest things for him.
6: Yeah.
4: And he worked a lot for the girls so that they could have what they need. But so Chris got that thyroid cancer from the burn piles in Kuwait. And it's surfacing now that a lot of other people are coming forward with, if not thyroid, some form of cancer.
2: Well, you had the Gulf War syndrome, right? The exposure syndrome with that, where people were getting, you know, skin cancer, lung cancer, and like all that stuff. But even now with Vietnam, like there's new cancers that are springing up with it. And I think it's going to be, even the global war on terror, that stuff's going to be around. The guys are going to be, for the rest of their lives, it's just incubating in their body. And you know, because guys were coming home and they were having children right after the Gulf War, and their children were being born deformed. And it wasn't like, you know, something, oh, wow, what a coincidence. Like it was, there was whole battalions of children, you know, from a battalion where they were being born with defects, you know, and they were all basically the same thing, tumor. And that's when they came up with that. But I mean, and I read somewhere that when you get cancer, you should start to speak with a clinician because of the mental anguish that it brings on you and the chemo and everything else. And then you take out somebody's thyroid, which messes up your chemistry too. It's just, that's a recipe for the disaster going for them,
4: right.
2: You know?
4: And the thing about trauma is that it's not a per incident kind of thing. It's cumulative. So every time you make that call, the police or the fire, or every time you go to battle, and you return from there, each of those events are cumulative, right? Mm-hmm. So Chris was in the war. He saw and he did things that he brought home with him. He spent 22 years as a cop, 10 of those years with a commander of the SWAT team. Towards the end of his sickness, when he was getting really bad, he would share some of those things with me. Mm-hmm. And we were sitting outside of the VA in White River, which happened to be one of the hospitals that we would visit from time to time. Mm-hmm. And he was telling me about three or four things that had happened that it didn't work out the way he thought it was working out, and he was crying.
6: Mm-hmm.
4: And this guy was a tough guy.
2: Oh, yeah.
4: You know, bench 400, do a 7-minute mile. Mm-hmm. But he blamed himself for that, and I couldn't talk him out. And I said, Chris, I said, like all of us, we do the best we can with the information we have.
2: Yeah.
4: But that sickness, the PTSD, the alcoholism, the depression and everything, it just works against you.
2: Yeah.
4: And things that you did heroically can get turned around on you, and you use that as something against you.
2: You know, too, is you got to figure, this is the saying, coulda, shoulda, woulda, but you didn't, you know, or didn't, you know. And it, a lot of times when we do public speaking, Chris and I, we'll say it all the time that, you know, when you do CPR on somebody, you or something that happens, you're not in really control of what's happening. The good guy upstairs, like, he's in control of what's going on. You do your best to try to alter what's happening at that particular circumstances. And when you start to understand that and understand, like, when you work on somebody doing CPR or you're in a mission and things go south, you get survivor's remorse and stuff like that. It's really, unless you did something extremely bad, you know, it's not in your control.
4: Right.
2: Like I did everything I could. If you can honestly say I did everything I could, then that's where you leave it. You know, that's it. The rest is, it's on the big guy.
4: But we're in that frame of mind. Mm-hmm. We're actually kind of looking for a way to beat ourselves up.
2: Yeah.
4: Right. I know when Chris,
2: it's part of grieving. Yeah.
4: Yeah. Mm-hmm. But I know when, you could actually call it guilt, a sense of guilt that's not real, right? Mm-hmm. And that's why they say you should put a name on it. Mm-hmm. And once you put a name on it, then go back and say, if Chris was still alive, would I still feel this way?
2: Yeah.
4: And the answer is no.
2: Mm-hmm.
4: But it's my brain going back, looking to beat me up on something that at some point I start building it into a story, and now it's a big deal, and now I'm suffering again. Yeah,
2: I mean, because we do that too. What did we miss? You know, what could I have changed?
4: Yeah.
2: You know, if I had done this, things have been different, you know. And I mean, we've done that.
4: Yeah.
2: How many times have you done that?
4: Yeah, many.
2: Yeah, many. Same
4: it's,
2: with
4: it's,
2: me.
4: It's natural.
2: It's nature, yeah. You know, and it's like when we can, and this, when I started feeling better was when I said, all right, I miss these things, but I'll never miss them again. And I educated myself to finding more signs and to understanding, you know, conversations, you know.
4: Right.
2: And that's what helped me get through it because I missed a lot with my brother. Like I missed the signs, like easy signs, like overlooked them.
4: Well, you didn't know. You know.
2: And that was the thing. I wasn't educated to it. Right. So now, and I didn't beat myself up. I'm like the only thing I beat myself up was if for 2 years prior to my brother taking his life, I was already in suicide prevention. You know, we were raising money and we were doing walks and whatever. But I wasn't educating myself to come to the point like what happens? Yeah. You know, what if I have to address this? You know, I knew that like if you had a plan, that was a big red flag.
4: Yeah.
2: You know, I knew that, you know, certain little things like I knew the five steps, but I didn't understand those five steps had like 30 to them, you know, and it was little things that I didn't realize until we're at training one day and I go, holy crap. I go, my brother did that and I missed it. I never knew that, you know, well, letting go of valuable possessions.
4: Part
2: you know?
4: Of it is that we don't want to believe it. We yes. don't want to think that they're in trouble.
2: And why do you think that we don't want to believe it?
4: Well, I think we're afraid. I mean, with us, mm-hmm. we didn't understand the language. We didn't understand what we're mm-hmm. looking at. We didn't know where help was.
2: Yep.
4: And we were living in fear. Every day we'd get up and say, is this today? And yep. we spent 10 full years thinking that way.
2: Yep.
4: Now, Chris did have a year and a half of good pretty good. I mean, he was never great, but he had some days that he was more tolerable. Mm-hmm. And, you know, we traveled to 7 different states, yeah. many of them multiple times looking for professional programs, detox centers, mm-hmm. And we couldn't find anything.
2: Yeah.
4: You know, and so you're kind of thinking, I hope this isn't real. It's not true because I don't know how to fix it. I'm afraid. But that the book talks about that, yeah. right? We talk about the language and we talk about the signs to look for. Mm-hmm. And if you see something that looks just a little different, mm-hmm. it's different.
2: Yep.
4: So don't let it go.
2: Yeah,
4: right? And absolutely. Talk to them. Right. And it's okay to talk about suicide. If you don't talk about suicide, who are they going to talk to? They're yeah. listening yeah. to the voices in their yeah. head, which is not always positive.
2: Yeah. Don't be afraid to ask the hard questions.
4: Yes.
2: And that's what I tell people, you know. 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It is Scott.
3: It's Chris.
2: And we're joined in the studio tonight with Brent and Paula O'Coin. We're talking about the book, I'm Okay If You're Okay, The Chris O'Coin Story. There's a lot, I think, where we learn, and I don't want to say too late, but not at the right time in our yeah. life or our journey in this.
4: Yeah.
2: Where, you know, I commend you guys for not climbing under a rock and just, you know, but actually going forth and learning more and how can we help people? And let's throw our hearts up on our sleeve, write this book, you know, so it's going to help other people. And that takes a lot of courage. And even to the point that I know we have listeners right now going, I could never do that. But we want to encourage you to talk about it. You know, let's not be afraid to talk about it. And what's the worst going to happen? If somebody says, you're breaking stuff now? but we want people to ask the hard questions, you know. And there is nothing you're going to say by asking a question that's going to make somebody say, you know what, I'm going to kill myself. Like if by me going, are you thinking of killing yourself? That's not putting it in their head. It's going to make them think like yes and no. And I think a lot of people are afraid to ask that question because they don't know what to do if they get that yes.
4: Right. And if you ask them that question, it kind of eases the pressure a little bit mm-hmm. because now the word is out there.
2: Yep.
4: Right. And you're with somebody that you love and trust.
2: Yeah.
4: I mean, Chris would do anything for us.
2: Yeah.
4: There's nothing he wouldn't do for us. And like I said, I believe that he would be okay in the morning. And that didn't happen. And while I'm standing there under the power lines and I see my two boys, Nate and Chad, coming down, crying and shaking their head, I didn't know what to do. Everything went blank. Everything went it was all gray. I didn't see anything. And I'm thinking to myself, God, how can I reverse this? There's something I can do to fix this, isn't there?
2: Yeah.
4: And yeah, and I was just sinking really quick.
2: Mm-hmm. Yeah, it's hard because no parent wants to bury their children, you know, and that's like the biggest thing. I will say for listeners, if you do get that, yes. Now, first of all, if you're a listener and you're, well, obviously you're listening. But if you asked, like, there's a question, are you going to, do you feel like harming yourself? You have to understand there are so many levels of harming themselves, harming by drinking themselves or taking drugs or cutters, you know, stuff like that. Don't soften up. You have to ask the hard question. And if you get the, yes, I am, well, Chris says it at the beginning of every show, 988-911. Put it on them. And this is the thing we talk about a lot is when somebody says yes, or you're not going to come up with a solution to keep them safe, you actually have to have them invest in their safety. You have to ask them, or what can we do now to keep you safe? Or what can we do to get you better? And if they say, I don't know, then make some suggestions. But let them come to the conclusion on what steps they're going to take to go with it. Because if you're telling them what to do, you are no longer listening to them. You know, you're talking, and that's where weight comes in. Why am I talking? Be quiet, listen, let them vent, let them get out what's going on, because that's going to be therapeutic for them, and it's going to actually start to open that conversation and that dialogue for them to start to go to the place that they may need to go. Like if you have to bring them to an emergency room, let them go there, and you've just cracked that egg, so now they're going to talk to the clinician that comes in and talks to them. Because if I sat there, and it was me and Chris, and I'm like, this is what you're going to do, you're going to do this, he's shutting down. When we get there, he's going to be like, I'm fine. He's the one that wanted me to come in here. And that's what has happened so many times, you know. But if you start that dialogue, and don't be afraid to sit and talk with them. And if you are at that point right now, if somebody calls you and says, I need to talk to you, and you're in the middle of doing something, say, give me 10 minutes. Just promise me in 10 minutes, you'll be there for me to pick up the phone. Because if they make a promise, there's a good chance they're going to be waiting for you. But don't blow them off, you know. And a lot of the time, it's okay to say, you know what, let me finish what I was talking about, and I got your time, you know. Or tell them to come over, you know. And it's just the human interaction, that willingness to be heard is huge for people who are struggling.
3: That's the big thing, too, is there's also a huge difference between if you ask someone if they're going to kill themselves over a text, an instant message, over the phone, or in person, because you're still getting the same answer, but you don't know the emotion behind it, what they have sitting in front of them potentially, unless you're physically there or have somebody else who can be there. So when people are like, oh, well, you can just do X, Y, and Z, it's unfortunately a case-by-case basis.
2: Nope, I agree with you.
4: Yeah,
2: I agree with you 100%.
4: Yeah, and you're right. If it's a crisis, they should call 988, mm-hmm. option one. That is a nationwide service. And based on your zip code, they will direct you to somebody's local to you, right?
2: Yep.
4: And if it's not, if it's something that you're worried about, you've seen something or heard something about your loved one and you're not sure, they should go to SWAM.com. There's an awful lot of information. There are contacts there. There's quite a bit. And even before you have a concern, if you think that it's a potential, go there, go through it, find out what's there, and have it in your back pocket.
2: A lot of the time, too, with conversation, you know, you find out where somebody feels like they're at their wit's end, whether or not be it substance abuse or it's, you know, financial problems or relationship problems or something. But when you start that conversation with somebody and you let them unpack that backpack for a little while, you know, and if it's like substance abuse, it's like, well, all right, you're drinking a lot, but why are we drinking a lot? You know, and get that conversation to the point where you can go, all right, you're drinking a lot because you have post-traumatic stress. Well, let's get you to some place that'll help you not want to drink because you're taking care of the problem that's causing that. You know, if it's financial stuff, let's get somebody the resources to do that, because when you're in despair, it's just everything. And you're right, SWAM.org has tons of references and resources on it.
4: Right.
2: Hidden Battles Facebook, Hidden Battles Foundation.org. Chris spent a lot of time putting those up there.
3: I will say, so I heard you say 988 Press 1 for the Veterans Crisis Line. So I've been shying people away from the Press 1 and just stay on the phone with 988 for the sole fact that the Veteran Crisis Line has been under a lot of scrutiny and they've been dropping calls left and right.
4: Oh, I didn't know that.
3: And it's to the point that if... In order to work for the Veteran Crisis Line, you could have a degree in archaeology and talk to somebody who's,
2: they've taken a course.
3: They've taken a course in how to handle it. Yeah. If you just dial 988 and stay on the line with somebody, they have a higher level of care than if you dial somebody for the crisis line. Okay. So it's still currently in the works with the federal legislative to make everything uniform and really rebuild. So the last House session, which was May or June, it got tabled for the summer.
4: Is that one stop shop
3: It's a one stop shopping.
4: Yep. But is that creating a longer queue because there's not as many?
2: No,
4: it's not.
3: Nope. So what's been happening is now they're doing a geotab base, because when you used to dial 988, let's say you have a 617 area code, so that's Boston, and you're out in, people study abroad all the time, so let's say you're out in San Francisco, California, you're getting routed to a call center in the Boston area with the 617 area code. It's not based on where you physically are currently.
4: Right, they have no way
3: now all of the phone companies, specifically T-Mobile, AT&T and Verizon are the top three right now. There's other ones obviously still out there. But if you dial 988 from California, you are getting a call center in California. You're not getting one back here in Massachusetts or wherever your area code's from.
4: So it's not based on your
2: area code anymore.
4: Area code. Yeah. It's based on your geographical
3: area that you're physically in, which is a huge change, which I think is a change for the better, because, like, for instance, the people in Hawaii right now, if you're dialing 988 because you're in a crisis with the hurricanes and everything else that they have going on, and you have a 617 area code, nobody in Massachusetts really, they know what's on the news. Yep. They don't know what you're dealing with, and now they actually have boots on the ground there that are helping. So I've seen a lot of great changes with 988. There's some that are still like, I am still.
2: Who's that senator that called them out?
3: The 988 press one?
2: Yeah.
3: That was the congressional
2: Navy SEAL guy.
3: It was a congressman from Wisconsin who was a Navy SEAL. Yes, Wisconsin.
2: Yeah.
3: He was the cheese state.
2: Yeah.
3: That's the only reason I remember it, because he brought something up about cheese and his testimony with it. But he pretty much called BS, and the facts, I'll send you the link to watch it.
4: Let me put it this way.
3: Yeah. As soon as I saw it, I couldn't stop watching it. My jaw was on the floor.
4: Yeah.
3: Because the info that they were calling out in this joint hearing with both Democrats and Republicans from sitting there, I was like, I'm sorry, you dropped how many calls?
2: It's not like 50, there was thousands and thousands of
3: calls. Wow. And then they couldn't get these people back on the phone.
2: Of veterans in crisis. And you wonder why we're having issues.
4: Yeah.
2: You know?
3: And it got to the point
4: that... see what talking about it does?
2: Yeah. Yep. Oh, yeah.
3: But then it got to the point that they were like, oh, how many people work from the office? Nobody. They're all at their house. Now, I know if I'm ever on a Zoom call for, like, I had a Zoom meeting for work earlier. Now, today's my day off. I work a rotating schedule, and I'm physically required to be in the office because I can't answer 911 calls from my house. It's nearly impossible. And I had my kid running around. Was I paying attention to the meeting? Yes. Was I fully paying attention? No. And that's exactly what was happening with the 98.
2: It's discouraging too, because remember during COVID, you would get a call or something would happen. You'd call somebody and they're at home. You could hear the kid in the background, and that's a distraction.
4: Yeah.
2: Can you imagine being in crisis and you're like, hold on a second, Fluffy's got to go outside, or the kid's climbing a counter. Like, hold on, my kid's going crazy. Like, that's discouraging. Where I'm like, this person doesn't care about me. Why would I talk?
4: And I think in that situation, the person may not even have been trained.
3: Correct.
4: Yeah. Maybe they're a warm body to answer the phone.
3: And that's ultimately what it was, is when they went through and looked at all the people who were answering these phone calls, they were like, oh, so-and-so has never been deployed, never been on the front lines of any job. They have a degree in archaeology. Okay, great. I don't know what a degree in archaeology does to help a veteran in absolute crisis.
4: Right.
3: Maybe something. They may have taken a class, but it was
4: That reflects an attitude.
2: Yeah.
4: Right, that's catching up with us. Mm-hmm. Right. So when you're, you join the military and you're going to go to Afghanistan or Kuwait or wherever they're going to send you, they train you, right? Mm. They give you a helmet, a gun, bullets, boots, and they say, this is your job. And you go and you do it, right? And oftentimes they say and see and do things that they can't reconcile with once they get back home.
2: Yep.
4: But when you're done your job, when you've over the battle and you're getting ready to be discharged, they give you sort of a cursory, how you doing? You okay?
2: Yeah.
4: But when that military person hits the feet on the streets, he doesn't have a place to live, or she. Mm-hmm. They don't have a job. They don't have much money in their pocket. Mm-hmm. And I was talking to a young man 8 months ago at the gym, and he was telling me the same story, that he went to Afghanistan 3 times. Now, this guy's in his early 30s, maybe late 20s, you know. And when he got home, he had no job. He had to live with his parents because he couldn't afford anything. And he got depressed, and he got suicidal.
2: Yeah. Well, I mean, I think about it, and I've talked about this before. Like, the Yellow Ribbon Program, I think, is great. But it's like birthday cake. You eat it, you enjoy it, it's gone. Right. We have kids 19 to 22 years old that are going and getting deployed, coming home and have nothing in common with 19 to 22 year old kids
4: who
2: have never been deployed.
4: That's right.
2: Now, the only interaction they have with veterans with like-minded situations is 1 weekend a month, 2 weeks in the summer. So now what's he going to do all that? So he's, drink, substance abuse, isolation for 3 weeks until he gets to go back to be with, his brothers and sisters again. And we need to do better with engaging them. We need to get them out. But like I said at the beginning of the show, you have to be an advocate for yourself too. You have to start to understand that if you're feeling that way, you need to take steps. You know, the VA is doing really well, especially we're lucky up here. In the last 10 years, things have changed so much up here. You know, we have vet centers now, which is strictly mental health centers. New Hampshire's got 2. Mass has got a couple. You can do them telehealth. I use the one in Lowell. It's amazing. If you are going in, something's physically wrong with you, you can go to the VA in Manchester. If you're going to wait too long, you say, I want care in the community. They give you the option to go to an outside.

0: to understand that they are out there. You
1: Yeah.
0: know, like I said at the beginning, I'm trying to help a friend with her dad in Albany, New York. And if you do some scrolling and you do some more work than

0: the since, time.
1: Yeah, since King Saul fell on his sword, you know. And that's the brainwashing that they get. And I understand some of it, because when they go to war, they've got to be as tough as they can.
0: Yep.
1: But they've got to be let down lightly when they come back and they're ready to go into.
0: There should be more transitioning stuff. And it's good about with us is we have a lot of transitioning programs, you know. And one of the good things about we do is our programs are nothing but bait to get you into our community. So when you get into our community, and I'd say the Marines have a solid foundation with us. You know, when the Marines meet each other, they start becoming friends on Facebook, and they start interacting with each other. And then, you know, and I've said this before, but you get people

0: coin story. We lost Chris to suicide. High charger, straight up warrior, SWAT guy for state police. And he succumbed to his demons, and we're just trying to make it so that we don't have any more of those. But any final words for you guys? You guys can hang for the second hour too if you want, but
1: sure.
0: All right.
1: It's up to you.
0: Oh no, we're available. But no, I'm good. You guys can stay.
1: So I guess the word I would like to leave him with is the same word that I left him at the end of my speech at our book launch was start a conversation, keep it going, and don't stop. Mm-hmm. Because if we're not talking, who are people listening to? Mm-hmm. Right?
0: Absolutely.
1: Yeah.
0: Yeah, you nailed it.
1: We're telling